0: is. That's really it. If I could sum up what I stand up here and talk about each and every week, it is this. God's word is true. So you have to decide, am I going to believe and apply what he says, or do I think maybe I can handle it on my own? We've been talking about what I think is maybe the most important topic that any follower of Jesus could talk about. It's the most important subject and the most necessary subject of the world right now. We've been talking about forgiveness. It's a series we've called Forgiven for Good, and we're taking it straight out of Scripture. So if you have your copy of God's Word, turn with me. We're going to first be in Matthew 18 in just a moment, and you need your copy of Scripture because you need to see that I'm not making this up. This is the Word of God. He's going to speak to your life through his word, right? But in this passage, he's going to again demonstrate his goodness to you. Hey, just for the record, God has been really good to my family this week. Let me introduce you to the newest Purvis, Pastor Caleb and sweet Rebecca and little Wells Purvis. He looks just like his grandfather. And matter of fact, give him some screen time, just him. Isn't he precious? Wow. We're so blessed. But even if you didn't have that kind of experience, God's been working in your little corner of the world. That's why we say in our church, we want to get in on what God's doing. And that's especially important because today we're going to deal with what I think is the most difficult subject I may ever preach about. It's about forgiving yourself. Now, according to Jesus, forgiveness is a bedrock of the faith. You can't follow Jesus without getting this. Listen to Matthew 6. In verse 14, he says, "For if you forgive other people when they sin against you, your heavenly Father will also forgive you. But if you do not forgive others their sins, your Father will not forgive your sin." I want to be clear. If we don't get this, according to Scripture, we won't be Christians. Forgiveness is the core. So we began by learning that people who follow King Jesus learn to forgive like Jesus forgave. And we started with the gospel that every one of us were born separated from God because of our sin, and that sin creates a scar. That precious baby boy you just saw, as perfect as I think he is, he was born with that scar of sin that separates him from God. And the Bible says the punishment of sin is death, and death is not, according to Scripture, just when you stop breathing or your heart stops beating. Death is eternal death, like dying again and again and again, separated from God. But God doesn't want anyone to experience that. And so what the Bible teaches, and we celebrate every time we come together, is that God loved us so much that he sent his only son, Jesus, who lived a perfect life, 100% God, yet 100% man. And he, as a perfect man, died on a cross for the forgiveness of your sin. And because of his forgiveness, we are supposed to become forgivers of other people. So that's why last week we learned that second lesson, that people who follow King Jesus, they pursue right relationships with others because Jesus pursues a right relationship with us. We have to do the hard work, and it's difficult sometimes because we've been hurt and maybe even abused or victimized, and we think, how do I wrestle through this? You don't know what happened to me. And maybe we have to begin to pray what the disciples of Jesus pray after he taught them this lesson. Maybe we have to pray, Lord, increase our faith, because it's going to take faith to forgive. And this week we're going to the most difficult part of this subject. Talking about forgiving ourselves, and we're learning that people who follow King Jesus accept the forgiveness that Jesus gives. Now, I'm kind of excited because we launched this whole forgiveness journey out of Matthew 18, a passage that deals with this again and again and again. And so I'm going to take you back to that as we begin today. We're going to stand in honor of the reading of God's word. If you're able, would you join us as we do that? Matthew 18, Beginning in verse 1, I'm going to read the first 5 verses. At that time, the disciples came to Jesus and they asked, "Who then is the greatest in the kingdom of heaven?" And he called a little child to him. And he placed the child among them. And he said, "Truly, I tell you, unless you change and become like little children, you will never enter the kingdom of heaven. Therefore, whoever takes a lowly position of this child is the greatest in the kingdom of heaven. And whoever welcomes one such child in my name welcomes me." And then I want to read just 2 verses from Romans chapter 8, maybe the pinnacle of Scripture, Romans chapter 8. Romans 8, verse 1, "Therefore, there is no condemnation." Say, "No condemnation."
1: No condemnation.
0: "For those who are in Christ Jesus." Say, "In Christ Jesus."
1: "In Christ Jesus."
0: "Because through Christ Jesus, the law of the Spirit who gives you life has set you free." Say, "Set you free." "From the law of sin and death." Now let's pray together. Holy God, Jesus, Spirit of God living in me and so many of my brothers and sisters, we welcome you. We're grateful for you and we need you, especially on this subject. I need you. So let the words of my mouth and the meditation of my heart be pleasing in your sight, my strength, my redeemer. God, give us what we need. Teach us. Change us. When necessary, save us. Lord, we don't want to leave the same. Make us more like you, Jesus. We want to do things the Jesus way. We want to forgive the Jesus way, just as we want to pray the Jesus way, like you taught us when you said, "Our Father, who art in heaven, hallowed be thy name, thy kingdom come, thy will be done on earth as it is in heaven. Give us this day our daily bread, and forgive us our trespasses as we forgive those who trespass against us. Lead us not into temptation, but deliver us from evil. For thine is the kingdom and the power and the glory forever. Amen and amen." You can be seated. A couple of weeks ago, I gave you a definition for forgiveness. Do you remember that definition? The definition really sounded like this. Forgiveness is the act of setting someone free from an obligation to you that is a result of a wrong done against you. So forgiveness, really from the words of Jesus in Matthew 18, is all about settling an account. Maybe you can understand what it's like to need to settle an account. I got a call this week and they left a message because I don't take calls from numbers I don't recognize. And then they kept calling back. So finally, I answered the call. And they said, "This is a call from a debt collector. Who am I speaking with?" And I said, "Well, who do you want to talk to?" And they said, "Is your name?" And they said a name. And I said, "No, that's not my name." And they said, "Well, where do you live?" I said, "I'm not going to tell you that." They said, "Well, what is your birthday?" I said, "Woman, if you are who you say you are, you know there's a lot of fakos out there. I'm not giving you that information." She said, "Sir, we're the real deal. We're an organization that collects from blah, blah, blah, blah, blah. And I'll just ask you one question, no private information. What state do you live in?" I said, "I live in Florida. Where do you live?" She said, "You live in Florida?" I said, "Yes." She said, "Oh, well, then this is not you. Sorry about that." Isn't it interesting how passionate some people can be to settle an account? Isn't it interesting how indifferent some of us can be, though we need to settle an account? So I've been trying to help you settle the accounts. Life's too short to walk through life with unsettled accounts. Question today is, what accounts do you need to settle with yourself? If you don't understand the question, maybe let me ask it this way. What are you having trouble letting go of? What is that lingering thing in your life, in your story, in your background, where you repeatedly are saying, if only. If only I had not clicked that link. If only I had not stepped out on my marriage. If only I had not taken that drink. If only I had not spent that money. If only I had not hung out with that person. If only I had not made that decision.
2: 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That will direct you to a simple way that you can give right there online. 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
0: I imagine all of us have things in our lives where we would say, if only that had happened, things would be different. I'll never forget December of 2001. We had all watched the Twin Towers fall in September of 2001, but by December, I felt like my life was falling apart, and there was only one person to blame. It was me. At 27 years old, I'd gone to pastor a church, and God had begun to, he just blessed greatly. But as a young man, I listened to some decisions I should have never listened to. You see, I had a mentor. He told me, Paul, when you go to this church, there's some things you're going to have to do. So you tell Kimberly, for the first six months, she's not going to see you. You got to focus on the church. I thought to myself, I'm not an idiot. I'm not going to say that to my wife. So I didn't. But I lived it for longer than 6 months. And when you begin to prioritize things differently than God wants you to prioritize things, your life gets out of whack. You find yourself going down a spiral where you're making all kind of decisions, all kind of choices that dishonor God. And you may find yourself where I found myself, where life was falling apart. What do you do when life falls apart? Well, I did what everybody else does. I came to Disney World. I really did, but it's because my brother, a pastor, my big brother, he lived in Orlando. He said, just come stay with me for a few days. So I'll never forget, we got there late on the Saturday, and I felt like some of you may have felt today, or some who are watching may feel right now. I just knew I couldn't go to church. I didn't want to walk in church. I didn't feel worthy to go to church. I didn't know what was going to happen. So my family stayed home. His family got up and went to church, and I couldn't sleep, so I got up and I just sat in his recliner and started flipping through the TV. I finally stopped on a Billy Graham crusade. But it wasn't the preaching that stopped me. It was the singing. I'll tell you about it in just a few minutes. What's your low moment like? What occurred in your life that's caused you to say, if only, to feel unworthy, to wonder if you could go forward? If it's true that no one can hurt you more than you, and I think it is, don't get me wrong, other people can cause you great pain. But usually when that occurs, the things we do in response to that cause even greater hurt. And if it's true that no one can hurt me as much as me, then the truth is, the hardest person to forgive is me. Why is it so hard? Well, that's why I started with those words of Jesus about the children, because I believe so much of what we learn in life, we learn as children, the good and the bad. It's as children that we learn to share, if we ever learn that, right? It's as children that we learn to play well with others, because we have to learn that on the playground. We're either getting along or we're a bully. It's as children that we learn to say please and thank you and I forgive you. But it's also true, like Jesus would say, that in the simplicity of childhood, you can learn some bad lessons as well. Let me give you a few of those. As children, we're taught performance-based forgiveness. You know what I'm talking about? As children, we're taught this. Dad, can I have that toy? Son, if you're good, then maybe we can work something out. Mom, I want a cookie. Son, if you'll be good, I'll give you that cookie. Don't get me wrong. It's okay to reward sometimes. But just think about how that makes us think. The way I'm treated is going to be based on whether or not I'm always good. It's performance-based. I've got news for you today. I'm so excited to tell you that thankfully God doesn't base his forgiveness on our performance. He bases his forgiveness on his performance. He doesn't forgive us as a reward for doing good. He forgives us because that is who he is. As children, we also begin to compare ourselves with other people. Now, this will date me, and it'll let me see who I'm speaking to. Does anybody in this crowd know what geranimals were? Geranimals, anybody? A few of you? Thank you, Chris. That helps me out. Mike Adams, well. Yeah, I can remember as a child when some of my friends started wearing geranimals. Now, if you don't know what geranimals were, then let me just help you. I think they were for dumb mamas because geranimals had pictures of animals on the tags of the shirts and the pants. And you knew if that shirt would match that pants if they had the same animals. If they don't have the same animals, don't match those. But sometimes, still to this day, I will ask Kimberly, does it look like I'm wearing geranimals? Do I match too much? But I can remember as a child just say, Mom, I want some geranimals because they've got geranimals. We begin to compare ourselves even as children. I can remember when I would go to Rodney's house, and I talk to Rodney every week still today. I would go to Rodney's house, and he would have like Cocoa Pebbles. He would have Fruit Loops. You know what we had at my house? Raisin Bran, if we're lucky. I would say, Mom, why do they get to have the good cereal? We begin to compare ourselves, and guess what? In the age of social media, it's got way worse. Because we're not just comparing ourselves to our friends. We're comparing ourselves to our fake friends. They crop out the bad stuff. They use filter. By the way, just a newsflash. Hey, listen, we can tell when you put a picture of yourself with a filter up there. It doesn't look like you. But we still compare it, and so we crop ourselves, and we use filters for ourselves. And comparison, guess what? Comparison leads to condemnation. It really does, because we never live up. The truth is, every one of us is fallen and imperfect. We've got to rest in that reality. Number three, as children, we're taught the danger of disappointment. Man, that's a hard one. I love my dad. He's my hero. He died 6 years ago last Sunday. Man, I miss him every day. I so wish I could pick up the phone and call him, but I lived in a little bit of fear of him. He was a Marine. He was a Marine, and he believed in spankings. I got a few spankings. Our family believed in spankings too. Amen? But you know what got me way worse than a spanking? Never heard my dad say these words. Son, I'm disappointed in you. I'll never forget. Man, I had so much freedom because I didn't do a lot of bad stuff. And so I had a lot of freedom. But I'll never forget one Saturday night, late, technically Sunday morning, I came in and my preacher dad was sitting in his recliner. Should have been in bed because he got up early on Sunday mornings. But I walked in and he just looked at me. He didn't even have to say anything. And so we train ourselves with this danger of disappointment.

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3: As children, we begin to confuse shame and guilt. Now, do you know what guilt is? Guilt is when you've done something wrong. And in our context, we would say specifically, it's when you've sinned against God. So let's just check the crowd again. How many of you know you're a sinner? You're a sinner. Raise your hand. That should be everybody. Good. Unanimous vote. All right. So we're all in this. So sometimes on this side of heaven, we're going to do wrong against God. We're going to sin and we feel guilt. What do we call that as followers of Christ? It's conviction. Because here's what we believe. Part of our conviction is I'm separated from God because of my sin. The punishment of that is ultimately going to be death. God doesn't want me to experience that, so he died for me on the cross, right? And when I understand that and submit my life to his control, we believe the Spirit of God comes into me. He never leaves me. He never forsakes me. He stays with me. But I've got a problem. I'm not perfect yet. I still sin. And so when I sin, I feel tension with the Spirit of God. We call that conviction. That's real guilt. But there's a difference between guilt and shame.
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11: News, I'm John Scott. A huge fire destroyed a two-story apartment building in Dallas, causing fatalities and injuring at least four people. The search for the missing is ongoing. Rescuers trying to reach four climbers who fell on Alaska's Mount McKinley, North America's tallest peak, according to the National Park Service. The climbers' conditions not immediately known following that fall. A key inflation gauge accelerated in April to the highest level in 3 years, the latest sign that spiking gas prices and higher food costs are squeezing American finances. Inflation jumped to 3.8% in April compared with a year ago. That's according to the Commerce Department, up from 3.5% in March, and it was the highest since May of 2023. This is SRN News.
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16: 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And your test. Whatever God has for you, it's going to come after your test. So the challenge in the faith walk is we don't want to be. In Genesis 22, God says, Abraham, I'm about to test you. I want you to give me your son. It's just a, come on, back in the day, they watch TV at night.
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0: Grandpa, I want that. No, you don't. Come on. I want that. No, you don't. And then finally, the little boy stopped at something and would not move. He said, okay, I'll buy that. He said, because he took a stand. And there's some things you haven't took a stand on. You're asking God for, and you can get so wishy-washy. Stand on that thing. Lord, think about it. When Jacob had that night with God, he said, I will not let you go until you bless me. He took a stand. And sometimes in your faith walk, you got to take, Lord, I won't let you go till you bless me. Lord, I won't stop until you make a way. God is waiting for you to take a stand. Real talk. We have people in our country taking stands that we don't. Make noise about everything. Taking a stand and getting their way. Getting their way. When are you going to take a stand? Hallelujah. Tests are designed to draw something out of you, not to hurt you. To draw something out of you. There is no David without Goliath. There's no three Hebrew boys without the fire. There's no Daniel without the lion's den. Every one of you will have a test, and your test will define you. Goal has to be tested. So whatever God has for you, it's going to come after your test. So the challenge in the faith walk is we don't want to be tested. In Genesis 22, God says, Abraham, I'm about to test you. I want you to give me your son. It's just a, come on, back in the day, we watch TV at night, like, beep. This is a test, emergency broadcast system. If there's an emergency. Anyway, jack your whole program up. Because, see, they didn't have streaming where you could watch the show again. You just missed it. It was only a test. Tests are designed to evaluate you. Tests are designed to develop you. God is going to test you. John 6:7 reads this. Philip answered, 200 denarii, 200 days of wages worth of bread is not enough for each one to receive even a little. Okay, let me help you. Philip is saying, money will not answer this problem. We don't have enough money, natural, to meet this need. Another thing he's telling us, work will never fulfill a godly mandate. Because he says, even if we worked 200 days, we could not make it happen. So therefore, work can't be the answer. In Genesis, part of the curse was toiling, sweating, working. Neighbor, I'm on a different economy. I'm on seed time and harvest. Some are on working and toiling. Therefore, you'll never get more than enough because, see, there's a harvest that comes to a seed that does not come to a job. The way God wants to increase you is his way. Seed, time, and harvest. So now we have to ask ourselves the question. He says, Lord, if we had 200 days to work, we could not meet the need. So work's not going to make it, and money's not going to make it. So now I have to ask the question, how are we going to make this thing happen? Romans 4:16 says this, therefore, inheriting the promises depends entirely on faith. That is the confident trust in the... Philip was dealing with what he saw. not realizing his answer was from what he could not see. Hallelujah. Okay, Hebrews 11:6 says this. And it is impossible to please God. Okay, let's deal with this. In what area in your life are you in faith for? Because if you're not in faith for something, you cannot please God. So what are you in faith for? If you notice, if you've been here for any length of time, we're always doing something we cannot do in the natural. Why? Because if you want to please God, you must stay in. This is not a money thing. Meaning, you might be in faith for a husband. You might be faith for a wife. You might be in faith for a child. You might be in faith for a business. You might be in faith for a house. You might be in faith for a car. As long as you're in faith for, it's impossible to please God without faith. Okay, let's read. Anyone who wants to come to him must believe that God exists and that he rewards those who. Okay, so number one, I got to believe he's there, and I have to believe he wants to reward me. I was walking around with the oldest brother, and he says, Jomo, bottom line, brother, if you're not looking, you're not in faith. I said, say it again. He said, if you're not looking, you're not in faith. Meaning, what does God put in your heart that you desire that you should be looking at? I said, hot dog. I said, Sean, man, I look at cars all the time. I said, yes, you do. I look at land all the time. I said, yes, you do. He says, it's hard to receive what you're not looking at. Okay, say another way. Without a vision, the people perish. So the question is, what is the, okay, help me another way. What businesses should you be looking at? Because see, you have to walk by. When we went to NBC, when we were on the Daily Show, we didn't have a church building. We were 6 months old. And I walked in the door and I said, Father God, if there's something in here for me, let it be. You need to take that right there, okay? Lord, if there's something up in here for me, meaning you have not because you. I do the show, they said we like you. I do another show, they said we like you. They said there's something special about you. I said he with me. Then I sat down with the producer and asked God to have me prophesy a word to her. She said, oh my gosh. She said, I want to give you a show. I said, I receive. She says, I'm going to send you some numbers. She sent me some numbers. It's $1,000 a second. I said, I rebuke that. I rebuke that spirit in the name of Jesus. Then she says something incredible. She says, what could you do? I said, now that's God. See, she gave me the market rate, and I said, no. Then she gave me, what can you do? I said, I can do $300 a week. She said, we'll do it. You have not? NBC don't negotiate. But the Bible says the king's heart is in God's hands. And God can. There were people in town said, how they said this, how that joker who just started church on TV every day. If God be for you, you have to be looking. My brother said, Jomo, start looking. He said, because see, if you're not looking, you're not in faith. What does God tell you to look at? Start looking. Oh, we don't have the money yet. Start. I didn't have the money to buy Charmaine's ring, but I know what faith is, so I went to jewelry stores and just looked. It got so bad, the lady said, don't even pay attention to him. He's just looking. Terrible. So disrespectful. He just come and look all the time. Don't even get your hopes up. He looked like he got money. He broke. He ain't got no money. And one day I came back with a diamond. She said, how'd you get it? I said, I got it from church. What church was that? I said, just someone gave it to me. She's like, for real? I said, yeah. She pulled, she says, I said, can you tell me what it is? She comes back, she said, it's a 3.5-carat solitaire. She said, you can't do that.
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0: Put some respect on my name now. Put some respect. I'll buy the band from y'all, though. Meaning, God gave me the desires of my heart when I didn't have them. Favor will take you farther than finance. If God favors you, he will do stuff for you that don't make any sense. God, he'll make a way. Hallelujah. Verse 8, one of the disciples, Andrew, Simon Peter's brother, said to him, there's a little boy here who has 5 barley loaves and 2 fish. They said, what? By the way, if you did research on the fish, they're sardines. It wasn't sea bass. It wasn't salmon. It wasn't halibut. It was sardines. So now when they look at it like, oh, Lord, it ain't even a real fish. It's a baby fish. Huh? Anybody has sardines? It's more bone than meat. Come on. Any. Be crunching. So they're looking at sardines, too. What are we going to do with this? You know, with a nice fillet, so you know what? We can do something with that. What? Sardines and pork and beans. What are we going to do with this? Some of y'all from D.C. don't know about that go-go song. Okay, focus. Next line. Jesus says, have the people sit down and to eat. Number one, breakthroughs often happen when you're resting. Eve was created while he was asleep. Oh, I want y'all to get that. The hardest thing for a believer to do is to enter into his rest. Because he was trying to make stuff happen versus resting in him, leaning on him, trusting in him, versus us warring. No, I'm resting. I'm resting in him. He says this, now the ground was there covered with grass. And by the way, this is Psalm 23. He'll lead you beside the waters. He'll make you lie down in green pastures. Look at this. So the men sat down, about 5,000 number. Now, of course, it's not counting women and children. Then Jesus, verse 11, took the loaves, and when he had given thanks, he distributed them to those who were seated, same as also with the fish. As much, God is never just about enough. He's always a God of hallelujah. Verse 12, hallelujah. When they had eaten enough, he said to disciples, gather up the leftover pieces so that nothing will be lost. God's not about wasting the boxes. After they gathered up, it happened to be 12 baskets. That means every disciple got some leftovers. Now, it wasn't about leftovers. It was a reminder because they're about to get in a boat into a storm. And he wanted them to remember what he just did. Because what happens, we forget what God just did when the next problem comes and act like God can't do it. Wisdom keys. With God, all things are possible. Number one, Genesis 18, 14. This is when Sarah, or Sarai at the time, was told that she'd have a baby. And she says, that's impossible. And the angel says, is there anything too difficult or too wonderful for the Lord? At the appointed time, when the season for delivery comes, I will return to you and Sarah will have a son. Matthew 19, 26. It reads this. Let's read, church. But Jesus looked at them and said, with people, as far as it depends on them, it is. But with God, wow. You got to keep this in your mind when stuff looks impossible to you. Hallelujah. Praise the Lord. God will provide. 2 Corinthians 9:8. Let's read this, church. And God is able to make some grace. All grace, every favor and earthly blessing come in abundance to you. And how much? So that you will always, under all circumstances, regardless of the need, have complete sufficiency in everything, being completely self-sufficient in him, and have abundance for every good work. And okay, so why does he give you abundance? To good work and charity. So you can help people. You know, as I process this, I realize what you have to remember is what did God put in your hands? Okay? Okay, let's bring it this way. They're at the wedding of Cana, and Jesus is there just relaxing. And the wine cup guy says, we have no more wine. Jesus chilling. I don't drink. That's not my problem. Jesus, mama say, Jesus! Get him some more wine. Mama, I don't go to ABC Liquor. I'm trying to make the Bible real to you. We need a wine run. Come on, go. Mama, it's not my time. Whatever he tells you to do, just do it. He said, well, give me some containers of water. The wine cup, he says, either. Oh, this is the best. You know, usually when I go to weddings, they put out the best first and bring the cheap stuff out when everyone lit. But you saved the best for last. There's a woman named Mary, and the angel comes to her and says, favored one, you will have birth of a son named Jesus. She says, I have never been with a man. He says, the Holy Spirit will come upon you, and you'll name him Jesus. And she says, Lord, be it unto you. So at the wedding, they gave him water. With Mary, she gave her body. There was a widow who says, I'm going to eat the cake and die. And the prophet said, if you just break off a little piece, you'll have many, much more. She broke it off, and the Bible says, they ate for many days. There's another widow. She just lost her husband. And the creditors were coming to get her children to pay the debt. She went to the man of God and said, they're coming for my kids. He said, what do you have in your house? She says, all I have is a little bit of oil. He said, well, get as many vases, as many containers as you can. And when you start pouring it out, I start filling it up. When you pour it out, I'll fill it up. Believer, what you have to realize is you got to put something in God's hand to multiply. Whatever you put in his hand, he'll multiply. If you pour it in, he'll fill it up. If you pour it in, he'll fill it up. So the question is, what have you given God to multiply? What have you given God to fill up? Whatever you put in his hand, he gonna multiply. It's gonna come back better. But you have to trust him. You gotta trust him. Say, Lord, I don't have everything I need, but I'm gonna trust you. I'm gonna trust you. I'm gonna trust you. Don't make sense, but I'm gonna trust you. Fill me up till I overflow. I wanna run over. God wants you to run over. But you are the starter of the run over. Back in the day, when you wanted water from a well, when you started pumping, the water didn't come out. You had to pump for a while, and it may seem like the water wasn't coming up, but you ain't pumped long enough. But after you pump for a while, when that water starts gushing, it don't stop. And some of you don't realize you stopped pumping before the water came. You stopped pumping because see, you were close, but I don't see anything. I don't see anything. I'm going to stop, not realizing how close you were. God wants you to live life in the overflow. Bow your heads, close your eyes. Father God, I thank you for your word. I pray your word hit its mark. I pray for souls. Is there anyone here today who does not know you as Lord and Savior? I pray that today is the day, and now's the time, to come in a saved relationship with you. Jesus, you are the Son of God. We'll never stop trusting you. You are our high priest. You understand our weaknesses. So we come boldly to the throne of our gracious God, for there we shall receive fresh grace and fresh mercy. If you need to be saved or rededicated, join love first. Get it done today. Live your life in overflow. John 10:10 says, I came to give you life and give you life more abundantly. Church, repeat after me. Father God, I thank you for your son Jesus who died for me and rose for me that I may have life and have it more abundantly. Holy Spirit, come into my life. Guide me, lead me, fill me. I'll never be the same. Hallelujah.
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8: I'm John Scott. A huge fire destroyed a two-story apartment building in Dallas, causing fatalities and injuring at least four people. The search for the missing is ongoing. Rescuers trying to reach four climbers who fell on Alaska's Mount McKinley, North America's tallest peak, according to the National Park Service. The climbers' conditions not immediately known following that fall. A key inflation gauge accelerated in April to the highest level in 3 years, the latest sign that spiking gas prices and higher food costs are squeezing American finances. Inflation jumped 3.8%. in April, compared with a year ago. That's according to the Commerce Department, up from 3.5% in March, and it was the highest since May of 2023. This is SRN News.
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12: The prophets are the big mouth preachers of the Old Testament. They are the ones who spin in like a tornado out of nowhere. Think of John the Baptist. He was a prophet. Think of Elijah. Think of Nathan. These men would appear virtually out of nowhere, I mean, ramrodding the message of God, confronting the royals, confronting the aristocrats, confronting the priests of all people. And then a lot of the rest of the time, they spent their years in hiding. Because normally, if you were a prophet, you had several warrants out for either your death or your arrest.
13: 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This is Pastor Brad Bailey from the Brandon Baptist Tabernacle in Brandon, Florida. And today we are continuing into the second part of our short series on the law and the prophets. 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Today we're going to begin looking at the other half of that, the prophets. So get your copy of God's Word. Turn with us to the Gospel of Matthew again. We'll begin reading there in just a moment. And while you're turning there, let me remind you that you can find these messages at our website. 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
12: But when the Pharisees had heard that he had put the Sadducees to silence, they were gathered together. Then one of them, which was a lawyer, asked him a question, tempting him and saying, "Master, which is the great commandment in the law?" Now notice the emphasis there, the law. Jesus said unto him, "Thou shalt love the Lord thy God with all thy heart, with all thy soul, and with all thy mind." Now, time out for just a moment in reflection on last week. That verse means if you love the Lord your God with all your heart, with all your soul, with all your mind, and all your strength, you will not take his name in vain. You will remember his Sabbath to keep it holy. You'll have no other gods before him, and you won't have any graven images. First table of the law, first four commandments. Then he adds this, verse 39, "And the second is like unto it, thou shalt love thy neighbor as thyself." Now, pause again with me for just a moment. If you love your neighbor as yourself, you will not steal, commit adultery, covet, bear false witness, the six commandments on the second table of the law. So what Jesus has effectively done here is given us 10 commandments summarized in two great commandments. Do you see that? Now, he adds this in verse 40. On these two summarized commandments, on these two commandments hang, what does your Bible say, church? All the law and the prophets. Now, I'm going to stop and allow you to be seated. Thank you for your reverencing of God's word. Last week, we looked at the law, and we looked at it with some depth. And thank you to everyone who came with supporting comments and compliments about what we talked about last week. This week, we're going to look at the second half of that 40th verse, and that is the subject of the prophets. Now, when I say the prophets in the Bible, those are Isaiah, Jeremiah, Lamentations, Ezekiel, Daniel, Hosea, Joel, Amos, Obadiah, Jonah, Micah, Nahum, Habakkuk, Zephaniah, Haggai, Zechariah, and Malachi. Will you give me a hand? I rehearsed that all weekend long. No, don't. I don't need a hand. Those prophets are what we might classify as the writing prophets. Now, I want you to bear witness with this with me for just a moment. Don't miss this point. There are two kinds of prophets. There are what we might would classify as the writing prophets, and then there are what we might call the preaching prophets or the prophesying prophets. The writing prophets, Isaiah, Jeremiah, Ezekiel, Daniel, Hosea, Joel, and all of that section in the Old Testament are what we would classify as the writing prophets. But then there are prophets like Nathan, who you remember wagged his finger at King David after he committed the scarlet sin of adultery and scolded David and rebuked David. But as far as we know, Nathan never wrote a book. Then we have Elijah, who is the ideal prophet of the Old Testament. He tells us what the temperament of a prophet is supposed to be, but as far as we know, neither Elijah or Elisha ever wrote a book. So we have the writing prophets, you understand, and we have the preaching prophets. Now, last week, another thing that we discovered is that God assigned two personalities to these two sections of the Old Testament. The law had the personality of Moses assigned to it. He's the one that went to Sinai and got it. And the prophets have the personality of Elijah assigned to them. Now, there was a transitional period that was taking place in Israel and other surrounding countries where the law, the written recorded law of God, which is far more than just the Ten Commandments, but that's the representation of the law. The law of God was already being disobeyed, was already being abused. And can I add something? It was also being misrepresented. There were eggheads in the Old Testament who were, consider themselves lawyers, who were sitting around debating and contemplating what the law meant. So God said in the commandments, remember the Sabbath day to keep it holy, not to work on the Sabbath. And their debate became, well, what is work? And they believed that since God did not define it, they had liberty to assign a definition to what work was. Now get ready, this is going to fry your grid. When the law is placed into the hands of sinful man, and man becomes infatuated with the law, it almost always gets exaggerated. Right? And we can, if we're not careful, become what's known as legalists. Now, what is that? Well, they wanted to define what work was. And you remember I told you the law is not the good news, the law is the bad news. So they got addicted to the bad news. They became obsessed with being bad news deliverers all the time. And if you ever started smiling or feeling good, don't worry, one of the Pharisees would pop out and give you a law that would rain on your parade. What is work? Well, they said you couldn't carry anything heavier than a dried fig. Now just imagine how heavy a dried fig is. Now that created major problems because there were people who had false teeth that were heavier than a dried fig. There were people that had prosthetic limbs that were heavier than a dried fig. Now, I hope you're sitting down for this. There were people who had infants who were a whole lot heavier than a dried fig. And so they began to ruin the Sabbath by overemphasizing the law. Well, God said, enough. Stop pretending to say things that I didn't say. So he essentially shut down the lawyers and replaced them with prophets. He did not dispose of the law. Please nod your head if you understand what I just said. He did not dispose of the law, but he said, your obsession and overemphasis on the law is misrepresenting me entirely. So he sent prophets who were able to come and communicate the spirit of the law. So what were the prophets? I love these guys. The reason I love them is because most of them were country boys. And I love country people. I was born in the country, raised in the country. I know how to skin a deer and run a trot line, and a country boy can survive. Can I get an amen? Please don't tell anybody I quoted that in church today. Shotgun, a rifle, and a four-wheel drive. Y'all know, y'all are carnal. I know what church I'm in here. Okay. Amos, you probably haven't heard his name or studied his book this week, but Amos was a poor farmer. And God came to Amos on his farm one day and he said, I got a message that I want you to take to the kingdom. And he said, this message is going to blister their ears. Now, let me just tell you, the city preacher, you enjoy listening to him. The country preacher is the one who really loves you and will help you. And it's that country preacher Amos who came into Samaria and essentially peeled back the hide on those who were, there were kings back in those days. That was a big mistake because Israel started as a theocracy, meaning God was in control. Israel just said, we want a monarchy. We want a physical king like all the other nations around us have. So God said, okay, if you want it, you can have it, but you're going to get what you wanted, but you lose what you have. And he gave them Saul, and he gave them David, and he gave them Solomon, and he gave them Jeroboam, and a long list of kings. About a third of them were good, and the rest of them, the other two-thirds, were all bad. So God said, we have the combination of misrepresenting the law and kings who are in charge of sovereignly of the country that do not fear God. So he said, we have no other solution. We're going to have to send a preacher down there. And we're going to have to send a preacher that I have saved and called because he has a big mouth. The prophets are the big mouth preachers of the Old Testament. They are the ones who spin in like a tornado out of nowhere. Think of John the Baptist. He was a prophet. Think of Elijah. Think of Nathan. These men would appear virtually out of nowhere, I mean, ramrodding the message of God, confronting the royals, confronting the aristocrats, confronting the priests of all people. And then a lot of the rest of the time, they spent their years in hiding. Because normally, if you were a prophet, you had several warrants out for either your death or your arrest. God give us these men again that don't fear law and don't fear religion, but are willing to stand up and thunder the message of God. In South Georgia, we say like this, rock rib, leather lung, hellfire and brimstone preachers who will just tell the truth with one person in the audience. You see, the prophets did not care about the faces of the people that they were looking at. They imagined an empty gathering with only one person in the audience, and that was God.
13: And we close there today. Once again, Pastor Brad Bailey with you from the Brandon Baptist Tabernacle in Brandon, Florida. 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So mark your place in God's Word. Just a quick reminder, if you want to reach out to us, you can telephone us at 813-654-0836 in our ministry offices here in Tampa Bay. That number again, 813-654-0836. 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
14: The Word of Prophecy broadcast. In this hour of the world's greatest crisis, hear a unique revelation and message by Brother Ray Pringle, a man anointed to be a prophet of God. The voice of one crying in the wilderness, prepare ye the way of the Lord, make his path straight, as saith the prophet. And many of the children of Israel shall he turn to the Lord their God.
15: And he shall go before him in the spirit and power of Elias to turn the hearts of the fathers to the children and the disobedient to the wisdom of the just, to make ready a people prepared.

Welcome to America's Most Challenging Hour, the Word of Prophecy broadcast, and I'm Brother Ray Pringle. And ladies and gentlemen, out of your Holy Bible, the Word of Almighty God, I welcome you to hear this true prophetic message taught by a Holy Ghost anointing. Also, I call your attention to this profound truth that this ministry is establishing a voice that will be trusted in the spiritual darkness we've entered and in the arising gathering storm of great violence and moral corruption. And I pray today that the Lord will truly give you ears to hear this true message I'm teaching that's out of the scriptures of your Holy Bible. We continue the message today entitled, Speaking with Authority, and I begin in Titus, the second chapter, and I'm going to start with verse 1 and end up with verse 15, but I won't read the whole chapter. But speak thou the things which become sound doctrine. And then the command goes on and says, the aged men, they should be sober, grave, temperate, sound in faith, in charity, and in patience. And the aged women, that's the mature women, likewise, that they be in behavior as becometh holiness, not false accusers, not given to much wine, teachers of good things, that they may teach the young women to be sober, to love their husbands, to love their children, to be discreet, chaste, keepers at home, good, obedient to their own husbands, that the word of God be not blasphemed. Now I'm getting in trouble here because most women don't like that kind of preaching, and men folks aren't going to preach it much because they're wimps. But I tell you, ladies and gentlemen, I'm not reaching for popularity. And if you don't want to support this ministry, that's your business. I'll get along with whatever God does give me. And I tell you, I do have some very valiant people behind this ministry, and I thank God for them. I'd never make it. And it's like 1 Samuel 10:26 said, when Saul was brought to the throne of Israel, the scripture says, there went with him a band of men whose hearts God had touched. Praise God. I have people whose hearts God has touched, and they work and give and give and work. And I wouldn't be here today if I depended on the average Christian to support this kind of preaching. But ladies and gentlemen, it's right out of your Holy Bible. And listen what it says in the last verse of Titus, the second chapter I'm reading from. These things speak and exhort and rebuke with all authority. Hey, I have authority to do this, and I'm going to use this authority. Let no man despise thee. You know, the Lord gives us authority. We have to use it, not for destruction, as the Apostle Paul says in 2 Corinthians, the 8th chapter. He says, I don't use my authority for your destruction, but for your edification. And you go on in the book of Luke, the 9th chapter. The Lord talks here about sending out a group of men that he'd called and chosen and anointed. And the scripture says, let me share it with you here briefly if you have your Bible. Then he called the 12 disciples together and gave them power and authority over all devils and to cure diseases. And he sent them to preach the kingdom of God and to heal the sick. He gave them authority. Well, the Lord still gives us authority. It didn't quit with the apostles and the early disciples and the church of Jesus Christ in the first century. He still gives authority and power over the devil to cure diseases, to preach the kingdom of God, and to heal the sick. When Jesus, just before he went back to heaven in the message called the Olivet Message, according to Mark, the book of Mark. And in this chapter 13, it's also recorded in Matthew 24 and Luke 21. But in Mark, the 13th chapter and verse 34, listen to this. He said, the Son of Man is as a man taking a far journey. See, when he left the world and went back to his Father, he's at the right hand of the Father today. He says, I'm like a man that's going to take a long journey, and I'm leaving my house, and I'm giving authority to my servants, to every man, that's every Christian, his work, and I command the porter to watch. Watch ye therefore, for ye know not when the master of the house cometh, at even midnight or cock crowing or in the morning. Lest coming suddenly, you find you sleeping, and what I say unto you, I say unto you all, watch. All right? The gist of this is that he left his church. He gave authority to his servants, to every Christian his work. Praise God. He gave authority to men of God to rebuke, to reprove, and to exhort with all long-suffering and doctrine. And ladies and gentlemen, there's too many wimps today preaching that can't reprove, rebuke, and exhort. If preachers would preach what the scriptures say, what Jesus preached, and what the apostles preached,
and what the early church heard preached and what the prophets of the Old Testament preached, and that is that men must repent, give up their sins to be saved, to walk with the Lord. If they'd speak out plainly and call sin by name, we wouldn't have all these devastating family problems and social problems and all kind of other spiritual problems that we have today that are devastating. And today we have counselors and psychiatrists and psychologists, and they call them communication gaps and generation gaps. But I tell you what I call them, ladies and gentlemen, I call them credibility gaps. And that is between children and parents.

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3: Up among people is this whole business of this lifestyle that we have. And I want to tell you something, ladies and gentlemen. In the Bible, in the New Testament, there's a word for lifestyle that is conversation. In Philippians 1:27, God says, let your conversation be as it becometh the gospel of Christ. Your lifestyle be as the gospel of Christ teaches us that we should live. In 1 Peter 1, verses 15 and 16, this beloved old apostle of Jesus Christ said, but as he which hath called you is holy, so be you holy in all manner of conversation. And that conversation means in your total lifestyle. Be you holy in all manner of lifestyle, because it is written, be ye holy, for I am holy. Prophetically, he proclaimed in 2 Peter, the 3rd chapter, beginning in verse 10. He said, the day of the Lord, that's going to happen right here shortly in this end time, the day of the Lord will come as a thief in the night, in the which the heavens shall pass away with a great noise, and the elements shall melt with fervent heat. The earth also and the works that are therein shall be burned up. And then seeing that all these things shall be dissolved, or done away, pass away, what manner of persons ought ye to be in all holy conversation, all holy lifestyle and godliness? Ladies and gentlemen, the lifestyle of Jesus Christ is holiness, and living a sanctified life and giving up your sins and quit your stupid sinning. But you don't hear preachers preach this anymore. By God, have mercy sakes. This kind of preaching from the Bible ought to rejoice your heart. It may convict you, make you feel uncomfortable because you're not totally right with God. You have sin in your life, but you ought to be ashamed of yourself if you dislike me for telling you the truth. I'm your friend. Yes, perhaps the best friend you had, and I'm not your enemy, because I'm preaching to you the truth that other preachers won't preach to you. 1 Peter 3:15 says, if any man speak, let him speak as an oracle of God. If any man minister, let him do it as of the ability that God giveth him. Speak with authority. Praise God, say what the Lord said. In Mark, the 1st chapter, Jesus went into the synagogue on the Sabbath day with his disciples. Verse 21, Mark 1. They went into Capernaum, and straightway on the Sabbath day he entered the synagogue, and he taught. And they were astonished at his doctrine, for he taught them as one that had authority, not as the scribes. He didn't speak out of both sides of his mouth with guile and deceit, as is so common from the pulpits of America today. And there was in their synagogue a man with an unclean spirit. And there's plenty of them in our synagogues and churches today. And you know what he cried out when Jesus and those preachers that were holiness preachers and honest preachers and wasn't wimps came in there, and they were preaching the word of God straight from their shoulder without any compromise or equivocation? He cried out, let us alone. You know why he did it? What have we to do with thee, thou Jesus of Nazareth? Are you come to destroy us? I know who you are. Jesus rebuked him, saying, hold your peace and come out of him. And when the unclean spirit had torn him and cried with a loud voice, he came out. See, he had authority. Praise God. And even the devils didn't like him, and they don't like me or any man of God that will preach you, repent or perish, and you're going to hell if you don't give up your worldliness, your ungodly old lifestyle, and your sins, and all of your old perverted evil habits have to go. Praise God, you can get repented up with the Lord, and Jesus will put your sins under his blood. He'll cleanse you and purge you and make you a new creature. And you don't have to go out here and live like the world and sin and rebel against God's word and then wind up in the judgments of God because you're a rebellious against the Lord. Well, I tell you, preachers today, most of them are leading people into rebellion instead of obedience. And the Bible said in James, the 4th chapter, verse 6, submit yourselves therefore unto God. Resist the devil, and he'll flee from you. Draw nigh to God, and he'll draw nigh to you. But you know what the average preacher and Christian does? They submit to the devil and the flesh and resist God. I can prove it by the word of God. Oh, my Lord and my God, let us listen to what the Bible has to say, because Jesus said, my word is truth, and there is no other truth for us to turn to if we want to escape the damnations of hell that Jesus and his apostles warned us about.

0: Shall we pray? Father, in the name of Jesus, I know there's mercy in the Lord. And Jesus said, he that cometh to me, I will in no wise cast out. But that means, come to me repenting. Come to me and repent of your sins and submit yourselves to me and accept my lifestyle upon you. And I'll give you eternal life and wash you in my blood and purge your sins. Praise God that you don't have to worry about going to hell. I pray that you'll receive every penitent soul here today that's crying out for your mercy in Jesus' name and amen. This is Brother Ray Pringle. Ladies and gentlemen, we pray that this week that you'll write us for some of these messages we preach there. 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This is Brother Ray Pringle. Our address, Word of Prophecy, Post Office Box 10200, that's Box 10200, Jacksonville, Florida, 32207. 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
2: With SRN News, I'm John Scott. U.S. and Iranian negotiators have reached a tentative agreement that will extend the ceasefire by 60 days and launch talks on Iran's nuclear program. There is word now that the explosion and large fire that destroyed a Dallas apartment building has killed three people. A legal battle growing over cooperation with federal immigration enforcement. The Trump administration suing four Democrat-led states over policies blocking undercover license plates for federal immigration agents. The Department of Justice says the restrictions are interfering with immigration enforcement and putting federal agents at greater risk. Major League Baseball owners made their long-expected salary cap proposal to the Players Association, a system the union has vowed never to accept, setting the sides on course for a confrontation that threatens the 2027 season. This is SR.
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6: Then you rejoice that we have a Father in heaven. That more foundational than biology or background is an eternal Father, the one who has given us peace for our souls, comfort for our lives, forgiveness for our sins, pardon for our past. That is my Father. And when I recognize that, I recognize I have this model that is giving me foundational security for even what I need to live.
7: 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In today's episode, Pastor Brian shares a lesson from Ephesians 6. Dr. Chapel highlights this passage, which presents the foundation for the building of God's families. You can find this lesson and many others when you visit unlimitedgrace.com. And while you're there, look for Pastor Brian's commentary on the book of Ephesians, which he wrote for the Reformed Expository Commentary series. Dr. Chapel reveals how when we lift our eyes beyond ourselves to share Paul's expansive vision, then we too will join his doxology for God's amazing grace that transforms the world. Let's hear now from Dr. Brian Chapel as he shares the lesson, Patterns for Parenting.
6: Some years ago, I was invited to a church for a series of messages, an evening conference, and Because the messages were in the evening, I spent the afternoons preparing, and the pastor of that church invited me just to use his office in his home, and I did. I can remember one particular afternoon working on the message, and as I was working on the message, his children were playing outside the window. Well, you could call it playing. It was actually an older brother who was ruling over his siblings with intimidation and cruelty and profanity. It was hard to listen to. It was harder to study through. So at some point, I just walked out the room into the hallway. And as I went out into that hallway, there was a motion that kind of caught my eye up a stairway to my left. And I looked up the stairway, and there, silhouette against the window that was atop the stairway, was the boy's mother. She was listening to her children playing too. And as she listened, she flinched with the latest profanity from her oldest son, and then turned toward me, saw I was there, and I could see that she was crying. And she said, "We don't know what to do. My husband doesn't know what to do. All we know is that he is 9 years old, and we already have lost control of our son. We don't know what to do." In the "we," there was actually hope, because there was this acknowledgement that it was still our responsibility to reach our son, to seek the Lord. Somehow we still have responsibility here, even though we wonder what it's to be. And if you ever faced that as a parent, or feared it as a parent, grandparent, prospective parent, you have questions of the Lord. Lord, how do we actually become the family, raise the children as you desire according to your word? And if you have that longing in you, I wonder if you don't have some disappointment if you just looked at the passage with me of scripture that we read. Because after all, this is the basic and most complete passage on parenting in the Bible. And do you know what? In this long family section that we began looking at with husbands and wives and now parents, there is one verse of explicit instruction to parents on what it means to parent children. Just one verse. I mean, there are 20 verses, if you count the whole, of what it means to be a husband and a wife, and what it means to be an employer, a master of servants, what it means to be a child. But actually, chapter 6 and verse 4 is just the only verse on parenting that's given, and it's actually just addressed to one parent, and that's the father. We long for more. We want volumes, not one verse. And so our hearts begin to say, is there some wisdom that the Lord is communicating, even the way that he is expressing things here? That what we want is, we want that child-rearing instruction manual. And instead, what God is giving is an architecture to our homes, saying, here are the basic building blocks that are more important than, you know, who takes out the trash or what movies you see. I mean, here is the building block of God's architecture, and it begins with an understanding of the foundation relationships that are so important for building God's families. The first foundational relationship you understand if you just kind of back up into this whole epistle of the Apostle Paul. I mean, we're getting toward the end now as he begins to give instructions to parents, and you have to say, well, what already began all of this? Five chapters on the nature of the church. As the apostle is reminding us that God called his church from all eternity to be the powerful transforming agent of his own love in all the world. And so he called the church from the foundations of the world before they were laid. He called the church into purity, into unity, into ways in which his love is being made manifest in the home. But what's clear is that whatever he is saying to families is in the context of the church. And it's just a reminder to us. If you're saying, what are the building blocks of the home? The first building block for the foundation of the home is a loving relationship with God that's established in the context of the church. There's some people in this room, I won't identify them by name, Bill and Diane, but we had the great privilege of raising our children in a church in Southern Illinois when we were a bunch of couples in that church and we were all about the same age and we all had children about the same age. And what we were doing, of course, was we were watching one another and learning from one another and instructing one another. This worked, that didn't work, how do you do this? And it's really part of God's plan. No one knows it all. And so we're put together in the church of Jesus Christ to be helping, instructing, unifying one another so that we can learn from one another. That's actually part of the plan. And as cultures change, as people change, God is saying, but I still need my people in the church together. It's why we don't say, I can just worship in the woods all out by myself. Of course you can. But we need you. And you need us to be learning how we function together as the families that God has called. But it's not just that we need the corporate nature of the church. In the church, we are learning something about God the Father. After all, from the very first chapter, we learned that he was the Father who united us in the Beloved. In this chapter 5, in which the apostle is beginning to say what it means to be the people of God in the home, chapter 5 just begins with these words, be imitators of God as beloved children. It's the reminder for all of us that God is our Father, and we need that. We need it first for modeling, that we are learning in the church what parenting is because we have a heavenly parent. We have a Father. Why is that important? Because despite what we may wish, we tend to become our parents. Right? You said those words would never come out of your mouth, and they did, didn't they? Right? Even the same tone. Well, the fact that we become our parents, of course, is a good thing if we had good parents, but what if you're on the negative side? What if you simply recognize the realities that abusers tend to raise abusers? Alcoholics tend to raise alcoholics. Anxious parents raise anxious children. What then? Then you rejoice that we have a Father in heaven, that more foundational than biology or background is an eternal Father, the one who has given us peace for our souls, comfort for our lives, forgiveness for our sins, pardon for our past. That is my Father. And when I recognize that, I recognize I have this model that is giving me foundational security for even what I need to live. I don't just have a Father so I can model after him. I actually need to know a Father in heaven because inevitably we will parent either out of security or insecurity. If we parent out of insecurity, it's usually marked in our discipline, right? When do you and I tend to get the angriest at our kids? When they embarrass us. Because we don't like looking bad. We don't like being reduced in stature or status in other people's eyes. One of my worst experiences as a parent, I can remember it now, I don't like remembering it, was at Covenant Seminary. I was a new professor. I had young kids, and one of my kids, after a chapel program, came running down the center aisle and ran right into Dr. Rayburn, the president, and almost knocked him over. Now, my child was not hurt. Dr. Rayburn was not hurt. My ego was bruised. That was my child in the chapel that ran into Dr. Rayburn. I got so mad. Why? Because I was embarrassed because of what it supposedly said about me as a parent. And at the very moment that my child might maybe needed me to pick him up and hold him and say, it's going to be okay, instead, I was just red-faced angry. It can take other forms, can't it? When our older children are struggling with their addiction or pregnancy or anorexia or arrest, and so much of what we think about is what others will think of us, and our rage grows out of our own insecurity, rather than the attention we know that our child needs in the worst of what they're struggling with. If we don't recognize our own security in Christ, we may discipline out of the insecurity, which means that we will rage because of our fear of embarrassment. But we also may fail to discipline in our insecurity because we fear the loss of affection of our children. If I discipline, they'll get mad at me. If I discipline, they'll walk away from me. If I discipline, they'll be upset with me. That's not really the point. We are called to be the parents of our children for their sake, not for what they think of us. And we will walk away from our discipline requirements if we are not secure in the Lord and say, but I am loved of the Father. I am secure in Him. And so I discipline when needed out of my security, not of my insecurity that requires my child's affection. What I ultimately recognize is God is saying our discipline finds its consistency and its balance in understanding that I have a loving relationship with the Father that makes me secure so I can do what I'm called to do in the given moments.
8: 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The Apostle Paul wrote the letter to the Ephesians to declare God's plan that the gospel of Jesus Christ would reach the world through weak and sinful people like you and me. 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
6: What I ultimately recognize is God is saying our discipline finds its consistency and its balance in understanding that I have a loving relationship with the Father that makes me secure so I can do what I'm called to do in the given moments. Now, a question for all of us as you think about how this epistle is laid out, if it begins by talking about our security in God the Father, how is that security reinforced in the home for parents? Through our spouses. 12 verses for talking about how we relate to one another in marriage before a single verse on talking about how parents should relate to their children. Why is that? Because the first building block for Christian families is a loving relationship with God in the context of the church. But the next solid building block that is needed for solid families is a loving relationship with our spouses. These are just the foundation relationships before God is talking about any practices that we would be doing as parents. Why do we need that second building block of a foundation relationship with our spouse? Because parenting is a team sport, right? 2-on-1. The goal is that we would be together in disciplining and loving and caring for and figuring out how we care for our children. And we do that as we are together with our spouses. It's more than just modeling. It's understanding how children gain information, how they learn what it means themselves to be related to another person in marriage in a way that is dear and appropriate for life's greatest blessing beyond our salvation, unless God again has gifted you for being single. If He hasn't gifted you for being single, our greatest heart's fulfillment is we're united to the companion of His choosing. When that happens, you have to recognize our children are learning all kinds of things from us and in the way they're observing us. Last Sunday, we launched that little film clip about the NASCAR race driver who was marrying the single mom and actually made vows to her three-year-old as well as to the mom. And some of the words he said, do you remember them? He spoke to the three-year-old daughter and said, I promise to show you how a man should treat a woman by how I care for your mom. I'm going to show you what it means for a man to treat a woman as she should be treated. At the same time, I'm teaching you what a woman should expect. Our marriages are the ways that we are showing people what God intends, how you relate to the opposite gender, how the fulfillment that God intends is to be exemplified because you love one another. You're showing it to your children. Of course, it's troublesome in today's society, isn't it? I mean, we can point to all the statistics. Mike Flynn last week when he was up here reminded us some things. You know, one third of all America's youth now are growing up in homes without both biological parents in the home. There are actually scarier statistics. Those who estimate say right now, those who are born today, two thirds of them will graduate high school without both biological parents in the home. Two thirds. What will that mean for a culture where men and women don't know how to relate to men and women, don't have modeling of families that are whole in the Lord? I mean, we can point to terrible things right now in the United States if you look at the imprisoned population. And by the way, if you look just at the United States, 25% of the entire world's imprisoned population is in the United States alone. And 85% of them will say they had no father influence dominant in their lives. 85% of those in prison will say no dominant father influence in their lives. So we say, well, that's just that portion of society. But some of you have looked already and you've reminded me in that book that I wrote with Kathy, Each for the Other, we quoted the Duke study in which students at Duke University, you know, the best and the brightest of our culture, 45% of them, and this was 10 years ago, 45% of those at Duke said their parents' divorce was the most life-determinative event in their lives to that point. 45% of the students at Duke. The most important gift you can give to your children is a good relationship with your spouse. No question. The most important gift that you can give to your children is a good relationship with your spouse. Implications. Love one another deeply. Find ways to forgive. Work past the rough patches. Everybody has the rough patches. Can we say that? Everybody has the rough patches. But to find ways to work past them, to teach pardon and forgiveness and respect for somebody, even when there are difficult things, is what God is saying is so important because we know how significant it is for children to learn to relate to their future spouse, to relate to another person. Is simply learned in the intimacy of the parent's relationship with the child. And of course, it's not just the child learning about the relationship with the parent, but even learning about God himself. Why is God so concerned about parents and children? Because it's, again, often through the intimate that we learn the transcendent. What does it mean to have a father who loves me in heaven? Well, I sometimes learn that through the father who loves me on earth. And sometimes, of course, it's hard to learn about the Father in heaven because of a father who has struggled to love me on earth. But when I see what God is demonstrating through the couple that he has put into my life, I'm learning about God. And so we have to say to one another in our Christian homes, however we display affection, however we explain forgiveness and help to a spouse, that's teaching our children about God and their relationship to him. So we say, all right, lots of hugs and kisses, even if the kids say yuck, right? Why? In whatever way is appropriate to show affection in our family, we have to learn to do it. Now, maybe that sounds hard, but you must recognize the great hope that it is. If the relationship of spouse is so important for the child learning about God as well as about how to relate to other people, what that's saying to you and me is, parents, we all know this, right? There will be moments that we hope our children forget, right? right? Where we have erred, we got too mad, we stepped out of line, and you know, maybe it was more than a moment. You know, maybe we followed that crazy child-rearing book for about 6 months till we said, this is crazy, you know. Whatever it was, if the foundation, if the building blocks of this child relationship are not just a particular moment or even a particular period of months, but a whole relationship, that means we can make mistakes and still bless our children, because the mistake is not determinative. It's the relationship that's building the building blocks. It's the architecture of the home. Not just mistakes made. We all make mistakes. God forgives you. Forgive yourself. Move on. And build the marriage that God intends to be the model by which your children are learning about Him as well as about how to relate to others. If you think about the relationship with God and the relationship with spouse as being foundation building blocks, you're now ready to start moving forward to say, all right, what are the expectations? What are the actual responsibilities that are to be expressed in this parent-child relationship? So interesting that in chapter 6, when we finally get to instruction, they're not to parents first, but to children, right? Chapter 6 and verse 1, children, obey your parents in the Lord, for this is right. So we understand there are instructions to children. I mean, that's another one of the building blocks. We have to understand that the Bible's not silent on this. It hasn't failed to address the subject. That parents are not alone responsible. Children are responsible before the Lord to obey His word. And so there are instructions to the children, and they start out with just what to do. Now, verse 1 is not hard. Children, obey your parents in the Lord. That's just talking about behavior or actions, right? Verse 2 is about attitudes as well as actions. Honor your father and mother. This is reminding us that behavior is not the only object of the instruction, but heart attitude as well. So obedience with belligerence or demeaning backtalk or slam doors is not what God is after. Because what God is trying to do is not just raise a child, He is trying to raise an eternal soul to honor Himself. And to have bare obedience without heart commitment is the worst of hypocrisy. I mean, children who are raised to be obedient only outwardly without internal desire to do so create the hypocrites that they themselves hate. And so God is saying here, I'm after the heart as well as after the behavior.
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2: With SRN News, I'm John Scott. U.S. and Iranian negotiators have reached a tentative agreement that will extend the ceasefire by 60 days and launch talks on Iran's nuclear program. There is word now that the explosion and large fire that destroyed a Dallas apartment building has killed three people. A legal battle growing over cooperation with federal immigration enforcement. The Trump administration suing four Democrat-led states over policies blocking undercover license plates for federal immigration agents. The Department of Justice says the restrictions are interfering with immigration enforcement and putting federal agents at greater risk. Major League Baseball owners made their long-expected salary cap proposal to the Players Association, a system the union has vowed never to accept, setting the sides on course for a confrontation that threatens the 2027 season. This is SRN News.
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16: Now the point is this, there is no image either in heaven or on earth or in the sea that really shows God's glory. There's nothing. If you try to do that, it's like dumbing down God. We're to exalt him. Any positive thought you can have of God, he is far beyond all of that. There is no visible representation that adequately captures the greatness and the grandeur of God as the infinite, eternal, holy God.
17: The famous Christian author and scholar, C.S. Lewis, recognized that we tend to focus our thoughts upon some internal concept, or perhaps a composite image of God. In his book, The Screwtape Letters, Lewis depicted a knowledgeable devil advising his understudy to keep people focused on their conceptual God, rather than the living God. The devil warns, once all his thoughts and images have been flung aside, and the man trusts himself to the completely real, external, invisible presence there with him in the room and never knowable by him as he is known by it, why, then it is that the incalculable may occur. I want to thank you for joining us for another broadcast of Verse by Verse. Today we are continuing Pastor Steve's sermon on the second of the Ten Commandments, in which we learn the importance of worshiping the true God in the proper manner. Here's Pastor Steve to tell us more.
16: God wanted Israel to understand that he was not to be worshipped the way other gods were to be worshipped. Unlike the false gods of the world, our God, the one true God, is invisible. He has no form. He is invisible. And they were not to reduce him to some visual form or representation in their worship. In fact, years later, in Deuteronomy chapter 4, in explaining to the children of Israel about this, Moses clarifies this, and this is important to understand. Deuteronomy comes at about the end of the 40-year wanderings that the children of Israel had, and that generation pretty much had died out. Moses would not be allowed to go into the promised land because of his own sin. But before he died, he writes Deuteronomy and he explains to the children of Israel about the laws that were given to their fathers. And in clarifying to the children of the original generation, he explains the issue here. If you look at Deuteronomy chapter 4, verse 15, we read this. Moses said, "So watch yourselves carefully, since you did not see any form on the day the Lord spoke to you, rather, at Horeb," that would be Mount Sinai, "from the midst of the fire." He's saying there's no form. Remember that. There was no form that God spoke to you in. "So that you do not act corruptly and make a graven image for yourself in the form of any figure, the likeness of male or female, the likeness of any animal that is on the earth, the likeness of any winged bird that flies in the sky, the likeness of anything that creeps on the ground, the likeness of any fish that is in the water below the earth. And beware not to lift up your eyes to heaven and see the sun and the moon and the stars, all the hosts of the heaven, and be drawn away and worship them and serve them." I mean, that's the point. That's the clarification. You see, it's not that God is warning the people here about worshiping a false god. That already was dealt with in the first commandment. He's warning them about worshiping the true God by reducing him to some visual aid, just like all the other pagan nations. And yet, folks, tragically, this is precisely what Israel did when they made the golden calf. Let's look at that. Exodus 32. Remember, we looked at this last week. We said how ridiculous it was. This is the story where Aaron said, "The people asked me to do this. I got all their jewelry. I threw it in the fire, and this calf came out. I don't know how it got here. It just, you know, kind of like in our day, we'd say, if you believe that, then you'd believe that Elvis is still alive. I mean, that's just amazing. But that's what he tried to pull. I don't know, Moses, how it got here. But I want you to know, you look at that and think, how wicked that they did that, and they went after another god. Actually, they didn't think they were going after another god. They did not think that. They thought they were worshiping Jehovah, the Lord God, when they were doing that. Say, well, how'd you get that? Exodus 32, let's look at this, verse 1. "Now, when the people saw that Moses delayed to come down from the mountain, the people assembled about Aaron and said to him, 'Come, make us a god who will go before us. As for this Moses, the man who brought us up from the land of Egypt, we don't know what's become of him.'" Why? You know why? Because he's in the mountain getting more commandments and getting the Ten Commandments put on tablets of stone with the finger of God actually put in there. "And Aaron said to them, 'Tear off the gold rings which are in the ears of your wives, your sons, your daughters. Bring them to me.' Then all the people tore off the gold rings which are in their ears and brought them to Aaron. He took this from their hand." Now watch this. "He fashioned it with a graving tool." So we get the expression graven image. It means carved tool. "And made it into a molten calf. And they said, 'This is your God, O Israel, who brought you up from the land of Egypt.'" Now, if you just look at that alone, you might think, oh, now look at them. They're going after a false god. But that's not what they were thinking. And you see this in verse 5. "Now, when Aaron saw this, he built an altar before it. And Aaron made a proclamation and said, 'Tomorrow shall be a feast to the Lord.'" Jehovah. In Aaron's mind and in the people's mind, they considered this worship to be of God. They considered it to be of God. And they're thinking they weren't abandoning the one true God for another God. They thought they were honoring God by using a symbol of power, a bull or a calf, to represent the Lord who had so powerfully delivered them from Egypt. That is precisely what's in their thinking. And that is precisely what God has forbidden in the second commandment. One scholar put it this way: they broke the law before God even had time to deliver it to them on tablets of stone. Such is the tendency, he writes, of every carnal heart. But that's what was going on. It wasn't in their minds that they were going after a false god. They were worshiping the true God, but what they were doing was worshiping in a wicked, wicked way. And I want you to understand that the violation of this commandment is extremely wicked. It is hideous to God. Why is this such a big deal? And I need to clarify this, because some people say, but you know what? An image helps me. If I have a cross in front of me or some kind of religious object or an icon, I don't worship that, but I feel closer to God. This is a very relevant subject. Why does God prohibit us in our worship of him from using any image or figure or object, even if you think it makes you feel closer to God and enhances your worship? The answer is because, in reality, none of those visuals enhance the worship of the Lord. They only serve to dishonor the Lord. It is a wicked thing to bow down to some statue or picture or any object and claim that you are worshiping the true God of the Bible. Let me go deeper and tell you why this is so horrible. Because any image, regardless of what it is, regardless, obscures the very glory of God. There is no image in the heavens or on earth or in the sea that can adequately convey the greatness and grandeur of God. In fact, the Bible says God is spirit. Remember, that's what Jesus said. Jesus said to the Samaritan woman in John chapter 4 who tried to get him off on a religious discussion of where it would be best to worship God. And she said, now you Jews say it's in Jerusalem here, your temple. We say it's on Mount Gerizim. And what's the right place? And Jesus said, forget it, it doesn't matter where. God is spirit, and those who worship him must worship him in spirit and truth. But Jesus affirmed that God is spirit, which means that God is invisible. He's not a material being that can be reduced to some tangible form or symbol. He is beyond our earthly vision, and the New Testament reiterates that truth many, many times. For example, 1 Timothy 1:17. Now to the King eternal, immortal, invisible, the only God, be glory and honor forever and ever. Amen. John 1:18. No man, we're told, has seen God at any time. Now men had glimpses of God, but no one has seen God in his fullness. No one can and live. Hebrews 11:27 refers to God as him who is invisible. God is invisible. You've never seen God. Can't see him. Not in pure spirit. 1 Timothy 6:16 says that God alone possesses immortality and dwells in unapproachable light, which no man has seen or can see. But not only is God beyond any earthly vision that we could have, he is also, watch this, beyond our mental comprehension. You can't fully know God. He is unknowable like that. God is so far above anything we can think or conceive of that to reduce him to some visible form is to absolutely diminish who he is. God said in Isaiah chapter 55, verses 8 and 9, that his thoughts were so much higher than our thoughts, as high as the heavens are above the earth. God is not like us. You can't reduce him to some visible form. It diminishes who he is. It is an absolute wicked affront to his glory. The grandeur and majesty of God defies reducing him to some form that we feel comfortable with, that we feel we can understand, we can grasp. We think it makes us closer to God. It does not make you closer to God. Listen, folks, we are supposed to be in awe of God. And I know that word awe and awesome is a popular word today. It is really trivialized. Almost everything is awesome. Almost everything. And when we speak of God, we really, in one respect, I don't want to be legalistic about this, but in one respect, only God is awesome. And when we say that, it shouldn't be like we're saying he's cool. It's God. We ought to be in awe, not bring him down to our level by creating a tangible image that we can grasp. There ought to be a sense in which you're uncomfortable in the presence of God. Now, we don't take that to an extreme because we are also close to the Lord, coming to know him through Christ. There is a familiarity in that sense, and we can know him, but you can't completely know him. Not now. You know what? He is supposed to be beyond our grasp. You realize that? And I exhort you that when you come here to worship, you ought to come with an attitude of being in awe of God. Too often, I think we just sing these songs and give our offering, and that's it, and then we go out. You ought to be in awe of God. There ought to be a sense in which you realize that you can't totally grasp God. Don't bring him down to your level. He is supposed to be beyond our grasp. He is incomprehensible, mysterious, and ungraspable. And I don't even know if that's a word, but if it's not, it ought to be. He's ungraspable. It was Augustine who once said, when I am not asked what God is, I think I know. But when I try to answer that question, I find I know nothing. What a tremendous thought. You think you know who God is, and just ask me and I'll tell you. But when I ponder it, I realize I know nothing. Isaiah thought, in one sense, that he knew the Lord, and then in Isaiah chapter 6, God gave him a glimpse of a vision of the grandeur and the majesty of the Lord, high and lofty and lifted up. And Isaiah cried out that he was a ruined man. A ruined man. Saw a glimpse of the glory, said, I'm undone. Woe is me, which translated today means like, I'm in big trouble. That's really the thought. That was his attitude. And that ought to be our attitude. You see, that is exactly why the second commandment follows the prohibition against false gods in the first commandment. Because in forbidding the worship of other gods, God knew exactly that the natural tendency of our hearts would be to say, you know what, we can't understand this God. We don't worship other gods, which we can understand, but we can't understand this God. He's too big, he's too vast, he's too much beyond us. So let's reduce him to a size we can understand. Let's bring him down to some physical level that we can feel, we can comprehend, we can be comfortable with. And that's why the Apostle Paul, many, many years later, in speaking to the Athenian philosophers when he was in the city of Athens, he told them that you should not put God down to a man size and man comprehensible, just reduce him to that level. He said this, we ought not to think that the divine nature is like gold or silver or stone, an image formed by art and thought of by man. We ought not, God is not like that. He doesn't dwell in temples. He is the creator. He is beyond anything that you and I can even think of. Beyond that. And the point is this, there is no image either in heaven or on earth or in the sea that really shows God's glory. There's nothing. There's nothing. It's like, if you try to do that, it's like dumbing down God. We're to exalt him. Any positive thought you can have of God, he is far beyond all of that. There is no visible representation that adequately captures the greatness and the grandeur of God as the infinite, eternal, holy God. And any attempt to do that, it's just an insult to his glory. Now, but watch this. It's not only an insult to his glory, it actually results in idolatry. This does result in idolatry because you inevitably end up worshiping the very image you think makes you closer to God, but you do not worship God. You worship the image. Now, how does the second commandment apply to us? I'm going to bring in about images here and idolatry, because someone might say, in fact, most of you probably will say, well, you know, this doesn't apply to me because I don't make any images of God. I don't have images of gold or silver or stone in worshiping the Lord. Perhaps you don't. But those who use icons to aid in their worship, such as pictures or statues of Mary, Jesus, the apostles, or martyrs in the church, they do. Those who go to Drew Street here and look at that picture of Mary on the wall, they do. And in doing so, they have violated the second commandment. Now, many Roman Catholics and Eastern Orthodox churches who worship by using these images would deny that they're worshiping them. They would. They would absolutely deny it. They would simply say that these objects help us to feel closer to God. But that is precisely what's forbidden in the second commandment. Precisely what's forbidden. Any image or object that you have to have to feel closer to God is an affront to God and to his glory. That's the whole point. Though they may deny it, they inevitably end up worshiping that image. Not the true God, but that image. Brian Edwards, in his commentary on the Second Commandments, writes these insightful words. He says, one of the great failures of the church at the time of the collapse of the Roman Empire in the 5th century AD was that it took over the images of the deserted pagan temples. As Roman paganism collapsed, the Christians occupied the temples as places of worship and retained the images of their gods. The statues of Zeus and Isis were renamed Christ and Mary, and this was justified as an aid to worship. No one intended to worship these idols, but simply to use them as aids. Soon the inevitable happened, and they became objects of worship. The people began kissing the images of Mary and of Christ and the images of the saints. They lit candles in front of them and burned incense to them, just like the pagan worshipers had done before Isis and Zeus. You know what? I have seen this. I have seen this. The first visit Michelle and I ever made to Italy, we were in Syracuse, Sicily. And Syracuse was many years ago inhabited by the Corinthians, the Greek Corinthians. And what we did one day, we went into a Roman Catholic church, and you know what? It looked just like an ancient Corinthian temple. They just changed, they just Christianized the idolatry. Instead of the names of pagan Greek gods, they just put what I said. They had, you know, Mary and the martyrs and Jesus the apostles and people in history and all that. It was Christianized paganism. That's all it was. See, anytime you use an object in your worship, that object inevitably must become an idol that you worship. You can't avoid that. You can't avoid that. But lest you think, well, I'm glad I don't do that kind of stuff. I don't bow down to pictures, and I don't have statues, and I've always obeyed the second commandment. You might want to think again. I want to think again. The prohibition against images and worshiping God also involves any mental pictures you have about God. Any mental pictures. Like, when I think of God, I like to think of him as an old man, white hair and a full beard, and he's sitting on his throne. That is what the second commandment says don't do. Don't do. Or when I pray, I like to think of God as a kind mother or a tender father. It's wrong. Or when I think of God, I like to think of Jesus. So I picture him as 6'2", with dark, long hair, piercing eyes, a full beard. In fact, he looks like an Englishman, an English nobleman out of the Renaissance here. I can assure you he didn't look like that. But you don't have to be concerned what he looked like. God doesn't tell us in his word what he looked like. That's not to be the focus. How about this? How about, it would burst some of our images. But how about if Jesus was maybe 4'11", with kinky hair, maybe pox-skinned face, and maybe spoke in a squeaky voice? Maybe he was balding. How's that for an image? I only say I don't want you to be thinking about that when you're praying either. But the point is, you're not supposed to have those kind of images in your mind. And I realize that we have pictures of Jesus, or what we think, what an artist says, and for Sunday school materials for children, but you still need to be alert. You still need to be alert not to use those mental images of Jesus to worship him. Otherwise, you are violating this commandment, and you are entering into the arena of idolatry. And be careful, certainly, that you don't use any religious symbol that use it as a piece of worship. Listen, if this beautiful cross behind me ever becomes a piece of worship here, we'll take it down. It's not. There should be no religious relic that you need to have to feel closer to God. That's a great danger. In fact, I'm glad that in the search for Noah's Ark on Mount Ararat, we haven't found it. Probably there. We'd worship it. We'd get some wood from it and say, this is holy wood. And for $25, you can get a little piece of this. And that's what happens. You don't want to do that. We would turn anything into an idol. That's probably the reason why God hasn't given us the original manuscripts of the New Testament. We'd worship that. We'd worship that, even though we said, well, it just makes me feel close to the Lord, thinking that Paul touched this paper. That's how far it goes. Jesus made it very clear as he explained the essence of true worship to the Samaritan woman. Those who worship the Father, he said, must, it's not an option, must worship him in spirit and in truth. And what he meant by that is essentially that true worship is internal. It stems from the heart. It is a heartfelt reverence of the Lord, obeying him in your soul. It is not just going through outward motions. It is inward. That's what he means in spirit. He means in your spirit, in your heart. And when he said in truth, it means that we always worship the Lord based on truth, the truth of his word. His word reveals his character. We don't base our worship on what we think he looks like or some image we come up with. See, any worship that involves some object or image always portrays God in a way that is not truthful. God is not like any picture. God is not like any image. It completely misrepresents him, and therefore you end up worshiping an idol. You're certainly not worshiping God. Our worship of God is only valid when it is based on what the Bible, the Word of God, tells us about him. So, folks, that is the first truth that comes out of the second commandment. It's the heart of it. Reveals that we are forbidden to use any images in worshiping the true God. His word is sufficient to tell us what he's like. There's a second truth revealed in the second commandment. It's this: God gives the reason for the forbiddance of images. Verse 5, you shall not worship them or serve them, for I, the Lord your God, am a jealous God. The reason God puts a ban on all images and worshiping him is because he's jealous. And it's a pure jealousy. It's not obviously it's not a sinful jealousy. When we think of jealousy,

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9: With SRN News, I'm Jason Walker. U.S. and Iranian negotiators apparently reaching a tentative agreement to extend the ceasefire by 60 days. Vice President J.D. Vance confirming there was a tentative agreement. It's unclear, though, if the president has approved it. Deadly fire in Dallas after residents reported a gas leak in a huge apartment building. Unknown number of fatalities, but officials say it looks like there are at least three possible deaths. Crews have recovered six of the nine workers missing and presumed dead in that chemical tank rupture in Washington State. The death toll is 11, including the three who are missing. Rescue teams trying to reach four climbers who fell on Alaska's Mount McKinley. Climbers' conditions not immediately known. The four climbers were part of a seven-person team. SRN News.
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12: There's never been a more important time to stand for life, to stand with the preborn. I'm Scott Wilder. This is the Preborn Radio Special. In the next few minutes we have together, we're going to tell you some amazing stories of girls and women who were on the very brink of making one decision, but then their lives were changed for better and for good once they saw their baby on that ultrasound screen and then heard that wonderful sound of their baby's heartbeat. Now, you might already know you want to do this. You've been hearing about it right here at Faith Talk and maybe thinking about it and praying about it and talking about it. Well, now is the time to do something about it. Now is the time to make love a verb. Wouldn't it be remarkable if we could help save 50 babies in the next 25 minutes? Of course, we can if we will. For just $28, you can help provide a free ultrasound to a girl, introduce her to her baby for the first time. $140 can do that for five women. $280 can do that for 10. Here's how. 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
13: Hi, my name is Jules, and I'm going to share my story with you. Just a quick background, I'm 26, my husband Kyle is 32, we have a four-year-old little boy named Aiden. He's wonderful, adventurous, and very strong-willed. And after we had Aiden, we decided that it was one and done. We're going to be a family of three, and that was going to be enough for us. So, I got pregnant. and we were financially struggling. We were paycheck to paycheck. Kyle's job was just taking off. I was finishing school. Everything pointed to not having a baby. And I ultimately decided that I wanted an abortion. Sounds weird when you say it out loud. That's when I found Life Care. I remember showing up and it was just so warm and inviting and everyone was so nice. And I kept thinking, how can everyone be this nice? They asked if I wanted an ultrasound so that they could show me and possibly guess how far along that we were. And when she put the gel on me, and then she put the little stick thing on my tummy, and I saw her. This little alien thing, this little thing my husband and I made out of pure, intense love. That was the moment that I knew that I loved someone so much that I had never even met. That was the moment that my choice was made for me. I think my husband knew by the look on my face after I saw her on the monitor that we were going to be a parent of two children. How that all worked and changed my life. I've never been so happy for a family of four, and I just wanted to say thank you.
0: Hello, beautiful. Hello, beautiful. Oh, goodness.
13: One of the best things that have ever happened to me right here in my arms. Thanks again for listening to us.
12: 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And we should probably start with a thank you. There are babies alive today, and many girls who are moms today, and maybe even celebrating their first Mother's Day this Mother's Day month because of what we have done in the past. We gave the gifts of ultrasounds, and that meant that she had the chance to know the truth that was happening in her body, and she chose life. Give an ultrasound right now. Make sure that girls and women know the truth as they make such an important decision. Speaking of Mother's Day, think of the girl who has recently found out she's pregnant. Whatever decision she makes will become part of her memory for all Mother's Days to come. When you help her know the truth today, next year, she will be celebrating with her baby and have wonderful memories of making the best decision. The pictures she will be taking next Mother's Day will be so good because of the picture you provide her today in the form of the ultrasound. That ultrasound can change everything for her and make sure that for all the Mother's Days to come, she will only have great memories and not have regrets. Help her stand for life today. Right now, you can be exactly what she needs, a friend. 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That's 833-850-2229. Or click on the preborn banner at letstalkfaith.com. There is a war on the unborn. I know you know this. We have at this very moment the most radically pro-abortion push in American history. And no matter how elections have gone one way or the other, it doesn't change. The demand for abortions has grown and grown. But once a girl sees her baby on an ultrasound and hears her baby's heartbeat, her heart has changed, and you double the likelihood she'll choose life. It'd be easy to believe, you know, whatever we do couldn't make a difference. And look, we'd love to have the support in all the different ways. I mean, it's good when the laws reflect our respect for life. But when those laws don't do that, it doesn't mean that we abandon girls who need the truth at this important time. Laws and bans do not change people's hearts. An ultrasound can help change her heart. And ultrasounds make a world of difference because it makes it clear to her that no matter what she's been told, no matter what she thinks, no matter what influencers and singers and celebrities and movie stars claim when they say it's not a baby, it makes it perfectly clear to her that it is a baby. And we hear again and again and again from girls and women who see their baby, hear their baby's heartbeat, that after that, it doesn't matter what anyone else tells them. She knows at that moment, that's my baby, and I'm her mother. So how many babies will you save today? Call 833-850-BABY. That's 833-850-2229. Or click on the preborn banner at letstalkfaith.com. You know, people are still talking about the overturning of Roe versus Wade as if it solved this issue once and for all, but of course it didn't. If anything, it unleashed it to be far worse in so many places, including even here. That's why it's so important to give the truth to the one person who's going to make the choice, because state after state are pushing and pulling in the other direction. And I know you know of the efforts to even stamp out entirely access to the vital women's pregnancy resources like the ones that preborn centers offer, simply because pregnancy centers like ours do not provide abortions. They call the truth that we share misinformation and deceptive trade practices. But I can tell you what's misinformation. I can tell you what is a lie. It is telling girls and women that's not a baby. That is deceptive. So it's more important than ever to stand for life, not to remain silent on this very important, really, truly, life and death issue. And most people believe that what states are trying to do, and in fact succeeding in doing, will be pushed at the national level, and they will not be satisfied the other side until nationally there's a U.S. constitutional right to end an abortion even seconds before a baby draws her first breath. Nothing shares what is true with a young girl like the ultrasound. So no matter what the laws are, if her heart has changed, she'll choose life. Call 833-850-BABY. That's 833-850-2229. Or click on the preborn banner at letstalkfaith.com. Listen to the words of a woman who recently gave $140 to save five babies. In the comments section, after she gave her gift to provide five ultrasounds, she wrote, "I didn't know Jesus until I was 38. At 18, I had an unplanned pregnancy and made the terrible choice of abortion with the support of my family. Out of all the mistakes I made in my life, this is the one that had been most devastating for me until I was saved by him. If I had had the chance to see that baby on an ultrasound, maybe I wouldn't have taken the advice of my family members who also didn't know any better. I most definitely want to help in saving the lives of these little babies, but I also want to spare other young women from going through what I went through. As a mother of young children today," she wrote, "I can say with all certainty that the love a mother has for a child will outweigh any fear and hardship a young woman might be facing in the midst of this decision. Thank you for what you are doing in his name. God bless you." Call right now. 833-850-BABY. 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And 100% of what you give goes directly to providing ultrasounds. 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Here's Dan Steiner, president of Preborn.
3: I met Jesus, and I was working in the business world, running a national corporation, in the corporate world, and came to Christ, changed everything in my life, and During one of those times, that just early as a Christian, I became sensitized to the Christian worldview. And one of those parts of it was abortion and what, you know, we as believers should do. And I said, man, we've got to do something about that. And I said, Lord, what works? And I just broke my heart and know it breaks his heart. He sees every abortion. He's omniscient and omnipresent. This is the thing that works. It's ultrasounds. Faith without works is of none effect, it says in James. This is your opportunity to stand with the Father to the fatherless, to stand with Jesus Christ, who is the way and the truth and the life, and give life to children. Every dollar is not going to preborn, not going to our administrative cost. We independently fundraise for that. 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We'll send you a picture of a baby whose life was saved, like the one you sponsored. And it's all possible by your gift. Be part of God's solution, and more importantly, God's heart for these unborn babies.
12: 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Now, I couldn't do it. Maybe you can't do it. 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It's $15,000. You know, last year at Preborn, we placed 126 of these machines. That's more than two every single week. So maybe you'd like this to be your personal legacy or your business legacy or your family legacy. I decided a long time ago, I'm just going to say it and God can decide who is supposed to hear it. Maybe that's you. 833-850-BABY. 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One of the things we talk about at Preborn Centers is that the love and the care and the attention and the mentorship and the counseling comes without judgment. We know that not every girl is always going to choose life. It's rare, but it does happen. I think of the story of Sarah. Sarah had an appointment for an abortion at Planned Parenthood. She knew that if the baby was younger than 10 weeks, if she was only 10 weeks pregnant or less, there was a chance to have a chemical abortion or a pill abortion. Anyway, she wanted to get a free ultrasound, and she knew that Preborn provided free ultrasound. She came for a free ultrasound, was treated wonderfully, met the ladies there, had the ultrasound session, a little bit of chat afterwards, and at the end of it, she thanked them very much, and she said, you've all just been wonderful. This is a wonderful place, but I am going to keep that other appointment. And then this is sort of where the rubber meets the road, isn't it? You say you don't judge, you say you don't prod, you say you don't. What do you do when Sarah says, I'm going to keep that other appointment? What do you do? Let me tell you what they did at the Preborn Center. They said, we're not going anywhere. We're here. We love you. We're here. We're not going anywhere. And if later, whether it's a week later or a day later or a year later or longer, if you need counseling, if you need comfort, if you need post-abortive counseling, we're here. We're not going to go anywhere. Sarah thanked them, and she walked out the door, and they didn't see her again for about a year when she brought back her baby. And she said, you know, I was going to keep that appointment. Even after you knew where I was going and what I was going to do, you said you love me and you're here for me and you're not going anywhere and I could come back. And I wanted to come back, but I wanted to come back to show you my daughter. She would not be here were it not for you. The power of the ultrasound is huge. When you give an ultrasound, you really give the best possible chance for a baby to be born, for a woman's life to be changed or even saved. I mean, I really believe that every single baby that is saved, with that comes a mother who is saved, and hopefully also a father who is saved. So join us today in saving babies by providing ultrasounds. 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And make sure that the memory a young girl has of this time of year, of Mother's Day month, will be one without regret. And a year from now, she perhaps will be a mother for the very first time, celebrating her first Mother's Day because of what you do today when you provide her that ultrasound. 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You know, the other side says of those of us on the pro-life side, you guys don't really care about the woman. It's all about her choosing life that one moment. But then where are you? Who's going to help her then? You know, at Preborn, we're the ones who will do that. Preborn is so much more than just that one moment choosing life. It's a beginning of a two-year-long mentorship that includes free services like free maternity clothes, baby clothes, diapers, strollers, cribs, formula, parenting classes, baby wipes, counseling, no judgment. As we've mentioned, we believe it's better to put an arm around the shoulder than to wag a finger in someone's face. We are pro-life, but we're also pro-moms, pro-baby, pro-gospel, pro-dads. Today, with your gift to Preborn, you are saving babies and saving souls.
4: Absolutely had no idea how many women wanted to have that spiritual conversation. And if she says no, if she's one of the few that say no, we move on and talk about other issues or other things. But if she says yes, then we begin by asking her a little bit of her understanding of you know, God, and does she have a sense of God, and what is her history or background, and we kind of build on it from there. And the basic message is so simple, Dave. It's, you know, we believe that God brought you here today because he wants you to know that he loves you and he wants to be in a relationship with you. He loves you no matter what decisions brought you to this place, and he will love you no matter what decisions you make in the future. But he wants this relationship with you. And we all come to the table broken. Every one of us has a history and trauma and decisions that we've made and sin. And we bring these things to the table. And because of these things, we can't really have this direct relationship with God. So he sent Jesus. And Jesus took all of that brokenness and all of that sin and all of those things that are a barrier between us and God. And he took those things to the cross. And by doing that, we now have the potential, the opportunity for a relationship with God. And this is an eternal relationship, not just to love us in this moment of crisis, but to love us for all of eternity and be with us and be engaged with us in a relationship.
12: 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But when it comes to this, standing for the unborn, we're on our own. In fact, it's worse than not getting help from the world. They work against us in this by perpetuating the lie. So this is an inside job, and the people of God have a choice to make right now. Stand or let evil prevail. 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You might be inclined to say, well, look, I am pro-life, but I'm not really ready to do anything right now. I mean, I wouldn't do anything for the other side, but I'm not going to really just to do anything. I'm reminded of the great quote from Sir Edmund Burke. The only thing necessary for the triumph of evil is for good people to do nothing. See, it doesn't take us taking that other side. It takes us only doing nothing. The only thing necessary for the triumph of evil, in this case, the evil of abortion, is for you and me to do nothing. It's not enough to curse the darkness. We have to shine the light, have to be the light. And that's what you do today. When you provide that ultrasound, You are providing the light that will show her the way, the light that dispels the darkness, the truth that can beat the lie if it can just be heard. Stand for life today by giving ultrasounds and saving babies. In our remaining few moments, would you just pray very quickly about what God would want to do through you today? Maybe you pray this kind of thing in your quiet time. Maybe you prayed this even today. Lord, show me today how I can be you to someone. How can I show them your love? Let me be you to someone today. We think this could be an answer to that prayer. Call 833-850-BABY. That's 833-850-2229. Or click on the preborn banner at letstalkfaith.com. Just a few minutes left to help save 50 babies in our brief time together. To introduce a girl to her baby for the first time. Don't you love thinking of it that way? You get to introduce a girl to her baby for the first time. Give her the first picture she's ever going to have of her baby out of all the pictures. First tooth, first step, first grade, first dance, first car, going off to college, and plus all the other ones in between. Out of all those, you give her not just the first picture she's ever going to have, but I think it is the best picture she's ever going to have, because if it weren't for the picture you provide today, there might not be any of those other pictures. One day, Lord willing, you'll meet her in the air and she will say, "It's because of you. It's because you loved enough to let me see the truth that I had my wonderful baby. I don't know what my life would have been like if you hadn't introduced me to my baby. Thank you." Would you join us right now? You'll be so glad you stood for life in this significant way, giving the truth in love at the most important time in a young girl's life, especially this Mother's Day month. And remember, 100% of what you give goes directly to providing ultrasounds. So whether you want to help provide one or two or one a month or five or 10 or 20 or that $15,000 one-time gift for an ultrasound machine, every single penny goes directly to saving babies. 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I'm Scott Wilder. Thank you for listening.

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7: Francis Scott Key wrote of a flag that refused to fall, a powerful reminder that freedom endures only when it's defended. 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Hear from Haig Seth, Rubio, Bondi, RFK Jr., Metaxas, Seculo, and more. Plus, an inside look at the president's task force combating anti-Christian bias across the government. 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
9: With SRN News, I'm Jason Walker. U.S. and Iranian negotiators apparently reaching a tentative agreement to extend the ceasefire by 60 days. Vice President J.D. Vance confirming there was a tentative agreement. It's unclear, though, if the president has approved it. Deadly fire in Dallas after residents reported a gas leak in a huge apartment building. Unknown number of fatalities, but officials say it looks like there are at least three possible deaths. Crews have recovered six of the nine workers missing and presumed dead in that chemical tank rupture in Washington State. The death toll is 11, including the three who are missing. Rescue teams trying to reach four climbers who fell on Alaska's Mount McKinley. Climbers' conditions not immediately known. The four climbers were part of a seven-person team. SRN News.
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15: 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You know, positive attitude, it's a good thing. But we're not actually failing God if the difficulties of life become challenging or even a bit overwhelming. You see, many of us have the delusion that the Christian life should be without difficulty. But everyone, including the Christ follower, will experience difficulty. Hardships, well, they're a part of life, and no one escapes them. The good news is that God can use them to teach us, to shape us, and to even strengthen our faith. So today, Pastor Jack teaches that Jesus came for people who know they need help. Trials can deepen our appreciation toward the Lord, and difficult experiences often make us more grateful, more prayerful, and more aware of God's presence in our lives. Now, with his message called Disciplines of Difficulty, Part 1, here's pastor and Bible teacher Jack Hibbs.
14: In verse 11, "And when the Pharisees saw this, they said to his disciples, 'Why does your teacher eat with tax collectors and sinners?'" They didn't have enough guts to ask him himself. Why didn't you ask God? Ask God, he's sitting right over there. And when Jesus heard that, oh man. Can you imagine? They're all eating. Oh man, they got hummus, falafel going. They got it all happening, man. They're eating, they're having a great time. They're sitting around talking. Jesus, can you imagine? God in skin is looking at these ones that are the offscouring of the planet that nobody wants. And what was going on in the heart of God? I bet you if you could have stopped right there, Jesus would have been able to turn to the camera and say, you know, to Wolf Blitzer, "I'm having an awesome time." Why are you having an awesome time? Look around this table. Sinners, tax collectors, rejects of humanity. These are the ones who need me. And look at them. They're eating, they're talking, they're sharing conversation. And by this interaction, they'll follow me. They'll follow me right into eternity, into heaven. And all of their difficulties, think about it. What qualified them to be a sinner? Listen, what qualified them to be a tax collector? In the Roman view, tax collectors were extension of the Roman arm, the Roman power. Matthew was the worst of the worst. He was a Jew, turncoat, working for the empire. He was the worst. Surprisingly, in fact, his life would have been under constant threat from his own countrymen because he was an absolute traitor. And then to the religious zealots, these sinners, they didn't even deserve to occupy a place on the earth. And when Jesus heard the criticism, I'd love to have seen that. Maybe his jaw got a little set. I don't know. Did he look over at those Pharisees? Some of the strongest language found in the Bible is the language of Jesus when he said unto the Pharisees, "Woe unto you, scribes and Pharisees, hypocrites! You travel land and sea to make one convert to your cult. And after you've converted him, you make him seven times the child of hell than you are yourself. Woe unto you." The word ouai in Greek for woe unto you is condemned or damned be you. You are a child of hell and you're leading people astray and you're condemned. From the words of Jesus, "Woe unto you, scribes and Pharisees, those who look down their noses and say, 'This person's not worthy of eternal life.' No man on earth has that ability or power. We are to instruct, yes, we are to give by lying, upon line and by precept upon precept. But no man has the authority to say, you're condemned. And Jesus comes along and looks right into the heart of a human being and into the heart of these soul judges. It's been said that they were fault finders and sin sniffers and all that stuff. You know, sin sniffers, sniffing out sin, pointing it out in everybody's life. But what did he say to them? He says, you point at the splinter and you've got a beam stuck in your own eye. You think Jesus was a wimp? Man. And then he says, listen, in verse 12, he says, when Jesus heard that, he said to them, those who are well have no need of a physician, but those who are sick. That's his answer. So what kind of answer is that? Jesus was calling the tax collectors and the harlots and the sinners and all that were there, sick people. They were sick. They were S-I-N positive. They were sin sick and they knew it. That's what he's meaning. That's what he's saying. You think he's insulting the sinner? Listen, you think he's insulting you tonight because maybe you're convicted because you're thinking, I'm not walking with Jesus and I'm not a Christian and I feel uncomfortable. Wait a minute. Wait. When Jesus says the sinner is the one that is sick, he says, I've come to heal those that are sick. I have not come, he said, to heal those that are healthy. It's a backhand. He's saying to the Pharisees, you guys don't need help. You don't need a doctor. You are so self-righteous. You are so healthy spiritually in your mind that you've become your own savior. You don't need me. Only people who can recognize their need of the Savior see themselves as sick and see me, Christ Jesus, as the healer. And so those are the ones I've come for. Difficulty in life causes you and I to see the purposes of God. We don't like to hear this, but it's true. Listen, no one loves their eyesight more than those who have it threatened. What are you going through tonight? In your life, are you on the brink of losing something? Is it the life of your child? Is it the life of a parent what is it? You never appreciate it more unless you're on the brink of losing it. And I think about my eyesight. Whatever's dear to you. We all need our eyes, of course, to live, to do our stuff, to do what we do. I read tons all the time, and I think, boy, if I lost my eyesight, I'm out of a job, let alone out of a calling. And then I have these things, well, I'll just have to teach and preach from memory, from my heart. Oh, God. And then I think about my memory. Oh, God, my memory. And then you start appreciating. Every day I remember something. I go, yes, I remember that. Hey, I remembered that. It's a good day. Years ago, obviously, Ashley was only 1 year, maybe two. I don't know. She was young. We had just moved to Chino Hills. I mean, just moved, like right then and there. And it was night. Or we were not familiar with the street. And we were taking a walk. And I was walking with Ashley in my left hand. I remember picking her up, walking on the sidewalk. I picked her up and I looked at her. And I'll never forget it because of what is about to happen. I take a step and I look up and there was a branch hanging from a pine tree. And it went right in and punctured my cornea and into my eye. And without dropping my daughter, I went right back and I set her down. The first thing that I was terrified about, and forgive me for not remembering the name of that fluid, but I immediately went back and held my head up because if you puncture it that bad, that miraculous God-given fluid can come out of your eyeball and you're messed up. You're blind. And went to the hospital. It was horrible. And it took a long time to heal. Let me tell you something. ever since that day, when somebody moves something fast near my eye or somebody grabs a piece of paper and, you know, brings it, I flinch because automatically I remember how precious the thought was of the sight of my left eye or whatever it might be for your life. And when we have difficulties, my friend, listen, when we have difficulties, it brings us to a point of appreciation that otherwise we would not have. There's no way. And so for that, we embrace difficulties. You're going to have them, so embrace them. Don't deny them. Next week, on this same topic, which is going to... we're going to talk about how to embrace them. Why should I embrace them? How do I talk to God in the midst of this discipline and the difficulties? How do you know? And a lot of people spend a lot of energy. Is this from God or is this from Satan? What's this, you know, my house burned down. Is this from God or is this from Satan? Let me tell you something. It may be from Satan, but I'm a Christian. And I read the book of Job. Don't say that book. Right? Read the book. Job. Oldest manuscript, confirmed manuscript in the world. People will claim, no, there's Oriental writings older. Not so. Job. Read it. Nothing can touch the Christian's life without God's permission. Nothing. You need to understand that. The moment you realize, wait a minute, this is going on and God knows, he not only knows, he's got a victory plan. All of a sudden, now I want to back up and say, okay, Lord, get my emotions out of the situation. I want to be out of the factor. Lord, show me your will for this difficulty. What's the problem? Think about it. What problems? You got problems, I got problems, all God's children got problems. And you ask God, Lord, what's the answer to this problem? Show me. The option is to panic. You know what panic means? Some of you have been to Caesarea Philippi with this in northern Israel. Pan, the Temple of Pan. It's where they get the worship act called panic. They would not know what to do. They wouldn't know from pan, like panacea, like panorama, like pantheistic. They wouldn't know what God to go to. My life is freaking out. Where do I go? And they panic. Not knowing what God to cry out to. The Christian never is supposed to panic. Do we weep? Do we cry? Do we have anxiety? Yes. Do we even worry about things? Yes. But the reason why we freak out is because we're tempted to panic when there's only one real God to go to in the first place. Yahweh, Lord, he's the only one. And we don't have to be involved in that panic. Our souls can be still and discover that God is in the midst of the difficulty and that there's a purpose to it.
2: 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And now, let's get back to today's message. Once again, here's Pastor Jack.
14: The Bible says in Philippians chapter 1, verse 12, but I want you to know, brethren, the things which have happened to me, troubles, difficulties, says Paul, have actually turned out for the furtherance of the gospel. Wow. So that it has become evident to those in the palace guard and to all the rest that my chains, so there you go, Paul got himself arrested, are in Christ. And most of the brethren in the Lord, having become confident by my chains, are much more bold now to speak the word of God without fear. Did you guys all hear that? The purpose for Paul's difficulty in that situation, so man, if God was with Paul, why did God allow him to get arrested? Because God was going to use that great fear that must have been in the minds of the first century believers that Paul was fearless even in the face of being arrested for Christ. He got in trouble for preaching. By the way, we'll end with this. That the last tour that we had just this last spring with you in Israel, coming out, we had our tour of Rome. And on your open time, your free time, you go to the northwestern side of the Forum, the famous Roman Forum, and there's the Mamertine prison where Paul spent his last night on earth. And it's there. It's not one like it. It's it. And it was his resting place the night before he was beheaded. And I challenge you, it's very exciting. Find out why. Go find out why Paul was executed. You go search and see, why was Paul the Apostle executed by the Roman Empire? He was a Roman citizen. The guy had degrees on both sides of his arms. He was a genius. He was a brain. We know this from Gamaliel's writings, that he couldn't even keep Paul in books. He consumed everything. He was brilliant. A Roman citizen. Why did they kill him? You say, well, man, you know, talk about difficulty. God didn't deliver him out of that difficulty. Oh, yeah, he did. You think this body of yours is something to hang on to forever? It's amazing. We'll end with this. The Chilean miners had been rescued, and the bells were tolling from one end of the nation to the other. And Associated Press reported when at least 24 of the miners had climbed up out of the rescue cage, there they were wearing their T-shirts that said, Gracias, Señor, which is thank you, Lord. And while on the back of their T-shirts, it was printed Psalm 95:4, which says, in his hand are the depths of the earth. Isn't that cool? They came out of the ground. They had the shirt sent down. They said, we're getting ready to pull you guys up. And the Christian in the group, on the 17th day, when they had no news, they didn't know if up top, the people up top knew if they were alive or not. Can you imagine being in a hole 2,000 feet in the bottom of the earth in the bowels? It's 93 degrees at that point, at 2,000 feet below. And it gets hotter the deeper you go. And they're in there, and they for 17 days, they have no idea that the world on top knows that they're alive. That they started to beat each other up and fight over food. And that Christian man, even if I knew his name, I couldn't pronounce it. He said, grow up. We're going to die like men. Stop it. We're going to have a service at noon and at 6 p.m. every day in this hole until we either get rescued or until we die. So be here. Like they're going to... We're starting on time. And when they were rescuing the miners, they sent down a team of rescue guys. And what's interesting was not readily reported, but now it has been. Did you know one of the big concerns for the rescue team, and the reason why they sent down a contingent of guys into the hole, to make sure, after being in the hole, in the earth, for 69 days. They said, what's going to be the effects of a man? Number one, the one who's most weak, physically, mentally, spiritually, get him out first. So the weaker, listen, the weaker got out first. That's a great decision. By the way, NASA, come to find out, were the ones who said, we've learned this in space stuff with the guy that's easier to crack gets out first. The stronger guy gets out last. But even for the strong guy, they said, we have to send down a team because here's the deal. We don't know what's going to happen. If we send down the little escape module thing, if we don't send anybody down there to help him, no matter how strong he is, we don't know the spiritual and psychological effects that if we take, there's only three guys left, now two guys left, and then there's only one guy left, that within an hour and a half, that's how long it takes to get the guy out, in an hour and a half, they concluded that a man could go absolutely, utterly insane in an hour and a half without hope. And so they sent a team down there of rescuers to put him in and send him up. And I want you to think about that. Whatever you're going through in life, difficulty is not for you to lose hope. Difficulty is the opposite. It is to build your hope. Financial stuff going on, can't afford stuff anymore. Our world is evaporating. It's not bad. You think it's the end of the world because someone took your whatever. My friend, you thought you needed that thing, and you're fine. You lost your home, and you're fine. Look, you're alive. The troubles and the difficulties of life, God has a great purpose for. Let's bow our heads reverently in prayer right now, because you're going through something, or you have, or you're gonna, and I'll be right there with you. But I want to ask you right now in silence, I want you to right now, right where you're at, thank God for your situation right now. Just thank him, because one of the great things about understanding God's will is to always know it could always be worse. Number two, understand that he has never left you or forsaken you. In fact, you've been listening to him more than you ever have. You've certainly been praying more, and you've been seeking God more. The third thing is, you don't need to be scared of what's going on in the world or in your life. God is not panicking. He's not the God of panic. We get spooked and scared when we get our

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5: With SRN News, I'm Jason Blackner. Fire devastating a girls' boarding school in Kenya. The death toll stands at least 16 now, and more than 82 others have been hurt. No word on the cause. Some parents later demonstrated, accusing school officials of not taking care of the girls. Deadly fire in Dallas after residents had reported a gas leak and then a major blast in a huge apartment building. Unknown number of fatalities. Officials say search teams are still looking for bodies. Crews have recovered six of the nine workers missing and presumed dead in that chemical tank rupture in Washington State. The death toll stands at 11. Rescue teams trying to reach four climbers who fell on Alaska's Mount McKinley. The four climbers were part of a seven-person team. SRN News.
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1: One of the things that we have with kids at camp, we talk to those kids and we want to hire them up to serve the Lord, get them to dedicate their lives to the Lord. And yes, every year those kids come to camp, many of them will dedicate their lives to the Lord again. They go home, 2 weeks, they've been fizzled out, come back to camp, rededicate their lives. And after about 4 or 5 times, sometime it takes. Some of them, their dedicator has died. And so they need a new dedicator. But isn't it true that sometimes in your own Christian life, as years have passed by, you begin to look and to think, I've never done what I promised God I would. I've never been faithful like I told God I would. I need to rededicate my life to the Lord. There's nothing wrong in doing that. To stir it up all over again. To get excited about it all over again. I used to dream when I would read the Sword of the Lord, and I'd read books about missionaries and those that have had great revivals over the years, you know, and I think, Lord, I'd love to see that. I don't want to just see it. I want to be involved in it. I want to help there be a revival in this country. I would love the people that would just get on fire for the clarity of the gospel. It's not that we need more preachers. We just need some with a clear message. If we took all the preachers that now know the Lord, and that they would just clean up their gospel and deliver it in its purity, we could shake the world. But alas, so many don't, and it breaks your heart. So take your Bible and turn there to the book of James in chapter 1. James chapter 1, you'll notice in just this one little chapter, it talks about being mature. And you need this wisdom from above to do this. And when you understand the purpose of problems and what it does to you, it causes you to search. Not to throw up your hands and quit and be in despair and say it's not worth it. It is worth it. It's always worth it to serve the Lord. But then to remind us that, look, this good and perfect gift comes down from the Father above. I have a high calling, a holy calling, a ministry that God gave to me. And every child of God ought to look at it. God has given to me a holy calling, a high calling. And I strive for that mark, for the prize of this holy calling that God's given to me. And I want to finish my race. I want to finish my course. I want to accomplish what God wants me to. I want to complete whatever it is God wants me to complete. And right now I know that if I don't know a certain thing, I know God wants me to grow in my faith. He wants me to become stronger and stronger. And so therefore, I keep getting all these things that happens because there's things that I need to learn. And then down here in verse 25, look what he says about this. He said in verse 25, but whoso looketh into the perfect law of liberty. This is the word of God. This is this perfect gift that came down from God above that is the cure for our ignorance. The cure for our carnality, the cure for our worldliness, the cure for being conformed to the world. This is what we need. So he says, don't be like those who hear the word only, but they're not doers. So this is talking about how can I mature in the Lord? It means grow in the Lord. Can I do the ministry God's given me to do, whatever it might be? So he says here in verse 25, but whoso looketh into the perfect law of liberty and continueth therein, he being not a forgetful hearer, but a doer of the work, this man shall be blessed indeed. So there is the perfect law of liberty, learning what the Word of God has to say. There is the perfect God of patience. Patience. Because, see, it teaches us to wait upon the Lord. That some things you can't make happen, but you trust the Lord and you learn how to wait upon the Lord. And things will happen in your life and you can't stop it. You can't change it. You just got to accept some things. And God will do that to us. So, chapter 2, I just wanted you to see this. Look in verse 22. Because even sometimes we talk about James, it's always, you know, James chapter 2. We know there's a lot more in James than James chapter 2 and verse 24. There's a lot of information that helps the Christian to grow in the Lord. So he says here in verse 22, "Seest thou how faith wrought with his works, and by works was faith made perfect," complete, mature in the Lord. So your faith, God wants your faith to be perfect, where you perfectly trust the Lord. Because not to trust the Lord, to be an unstable man, is to be a double-minded man. Now, where does it say in the Bible that a double-minded man is unstable in all his ways? I know it's somewhere in the Bible. James chapter 1 and verse, look there in James chapter 1 and verse 8, a double-minded man is unstable in all his ways. So what would be the purpose of James, making you stable or unstable? So the wisdom from God can complete this. The wisdom of God can make you stabilized because it makes you patient. You learn how to wait upon the Lord. People that so easily fly off the handle, get mean quick like this, you know. And I've had a real problem with that. I mean, those were my trademarks. And if anybody has to work on that, it's the preacher. And I've learned how, and God has had to teach me this, and it's been difficult to learn. I can't make some things happen. I've also found out I can't make everybody do what I want them to do. Have you ever tried making everybody do what they should do? Here I am as the pastor of Calvary Community Church. Can you see me making y'all do what you should do? It ain't going to happen, is it? Looking at you, shaking your head, no. Would it be neat if y'all were just so sweet and submissive that it didn't matter? What if the preacher told you to do? Oh, yes, preacher, I sure will. Man, you ever seen a cat when he's scared? And whenever they get on you, they dig all four claws in. That's the way some people are. Wouldn't it be neat if everybody was just so sweet and wonderful? No, we're not like that, are we? Not all the time. Maybe some people, none of the time. But there is a problem. And so God says here in James, you say you believe on the Lord. Now, you're supposed to be growing in the Lord, maturing in the Lord. And as you mature in the Lord, you learn how to do the things you're supposed to do. God gave you a gift, a ministry. That ministry, there's nothing wrong with the ministry God's given us. It's not flawed. It came from God, an opportunity, pure as gold. But we have to fulfill that ministry with all the problems there are. And that's why he says that good and perfect gift came from God. The gift and the opportunity. Does all of God's children take advantage of their opportunities? And do they look at all of their problems as, you know, opportunities? Or do they curse them, despise them, and they cause them to have the anger and the fits and the rage and all the rest of it? Now, if you are mature, and when you're growing in the Lord and maturing in the Lord, one of the best signs of a mature Christian is look there in chapter 3 of James, and look in verse 2. You ought to underline this verse. For in many things we offend all. Duh. That's true, isn't it? If any man offend not in word, the same is a perfect man, a mature man. This man is learning how to be complete as God's talking about. and is able to bridle the whole body. If you can learn how to control, look at me, if you can learn how to control this little gadget right there, that is hard to control. Wouldn't you agree? But doesn't it say the word perfect man, matured man? If we can learn how to control that right here. So when God's talking about be not conformed to this world, because the world doesn't have to control it like we have to control it. We're talking about us and God. God wants us to grow in the Lord. Growing in the Lord is learning how to control through the power that He gave us, the lust of the flesh and the lust of the eyes and the pride of life, so that we're not conformed to the world, but we're slowly, little by little, week by week, being transformed. Our lives are being transformed. Where we're learning how to think better. We're learning how to talk better. We're learning how to control our temper. You know, when the Bible talks about self-control, temperament, that's what He's talking about. And so remember this, you will either be learn self-discipline or imposed discipline. Where maturing in the Lord is where you learn how to control yourself. And if you don't, then God's going to have to impose discipline. That's where chastening comes from, when God has to do that. So this is given to us the restraints, the power you need to restrain yourself from saying something you shouldn't say, or the saying it the way you shouldn't say it, or doing things you should not do. So this is why he says down here in verse 13 of chapter 3, who is a wise man and endued with knowledge among you? Let him show out of a good behavior his works with meekness of what? Of wisdom. But if you have bitter envying and strife in your hearts, glory not, don't brag about it. You're not a godly individual, because you're losing it. And you're going to be unstable. And it won't take much to tick you off. You're going to live right on the edge. Have you ever been around people that you have to be so careful that you're walking on eggshells because you don't know how they're going to respond? And you know if I do this, they're going to do this. If I do this, they'll do this. Some people think, find out what annoys your wife and do it. No. You find out in learning to read your husband and wives or people you work with and try not to do that. Because, you see, you don't try to put a stumbling block in somebody's way to purposely cause somebody to flare up. Because if there's anything about growing in wisdom, is learning how to read the person you're even married to. You know what to do, what not to do, what to say, what not to say. But some people, they never learn. And they just repeat the same thing over and over and over and over again. Aren't you glad it isn't you? Okay, we'll move right along here. But remember, he's talking about the things that we're supposed to say and do. This is why he says now in verse 14, but if you have bitterness and envy and strife in your hearts, glory not and lie not against the truth. Now get verse 15, because this is so important. This wisdom descendeth not from where? That's the flesh. That's been conformed to the world. Is that what God wants you to do, and is that how God wants you to live? No. But he says, the wisdom that comes from above, this is when you are learning to mature in the Lord, where you can control the attitude, learning how to think, that you may be transformed by the renewing of your mind. Because the tongue speaks what's on the mind. You can't control the tongue. You have to control the mind. This is why he says in the book of Philippians chapter 4, think on these things. And the God of peace will be with you. So there's a way to think. Now look there in chapter 4 and verse 17. It's not the word perfect, but it does have with it something that we're supposed to consider. In verse 17, therefore to him that knoweth to do good. So we are talking to those who claim to know to do right. And we all know we're supposed to do right. That is not a sign of wisdom when you know what to do. What would wisdom be? Doing it. To him that knoweth to do good and doeth it not. Well, to him it is what? Sin. And you know he has a couple of things to say about sin. So look there very quickly in James chapter 1. And notice what he says in verse 14. In verse 14, he makes this statement. But every man is tempted when he is drawn away of his own lust and enticed. Then when lust hath conceived, it bringeth forth what? Sin. To him that knoweth to do good and doeth it not, to him it is sin. And sin, if you know what to do and you won't do it, are you obedient or rebellious? Are you obedient or disobedient? I'm not trying to get you to raise your hand. I'm just trying to get you to think for yourself, okay? I don't want five of you raising your hand. It's my wife. No. Learn how to govern yourself. You'll have a big enough job right there alone. It's amazing how we always want to straighten out somebody else. I've had people say, boy, that was a great sermon. Boy, I knew who that was right. Oh, that was just perfect for. I just wish my husband had been here. It could have been for that person. I saw this one person that kept me. Every time I say something, they duck down like this. Here. I said, what was you doing that for? So it hit that person behind me. That one's not for me. Psoom, that one goes there. Sit there and then dodging back and forth. Are you maturing in the Lord? Are you stronger now than you were a year ago? Are you getting closer to the Lord? Are you still battling the same thing all the time? And you're not getting victory over those things. Do you think God wants you to always be down and discouraged and easily upset and all that stuff? Or are you developing patience? Patience. I don't need any more patience. I got all the patience I want. I haven't heard about my Bible yet. I sure hope I get my Bible back. But you know what I got to do? Be patient. I can't make it happen. So should I fall apart in the meantime? And I'll be honest with you, that Bible means an awful lot to me. Awful lot to me. But you know, one thing I found out, I can't lose. I can't lose the Lord. I can't lose the Holy Spirit. I can't lose God. I can't lose eternal life. So whatever's the most important thing, I still got. And if all I wind up with is just me and my little darling, we're good to go. So as you read these scriptures, it's supposed to help you. So in chapter 4 of James, that verse 17, look at it again. Therefore to him that knoweth to do good and doeth it not, to him it is sin. Look in verse 11. Verse 11, speak not evil one of another, brethren. He that speaketh evil of his brother and judgeth his brother speaketh evil of the law and judgeth the law. But if thou judge the law, thou art not a doer of the law, but a judge. You set yourself up as the judge over what God says. I don't have to obey that. Why? Because she doesn't, or he doesn't. So I don't have to. So now, when did you become the judge of what God says? No, there is a lawgiver, and it's the Lord. You and I are just supposed to do what the judge said. I've had people tell me this when I talk to them about the gospel, and say, if you don't trust Christ your Savior, you're going to go to hell. They say, who made you the judge? I says, I'm not a judge. I'm just telling you what the judge said. He wrote it down in his word. I do everything I can to keep people from getting mad at me. Get mad at God. He's the one that said this. I didn't say this. God said this. I get people who get mad at the preacher when I tell them something that they ought not do. I didn't write the Bible, but am I supposed to tell you what this thing says or not? That's what I'm supposed to do. But should I only say, you know, there are preachers today that only say things that people want to hear. You take a guy like Joel Osteen. Smile. Everything is wonderful. And won't talk about sin and hell, but I believe that you need to. But we might get more people come out, but I'd rather just tell it like it is and leave it alone. Look up here. This hand represents you and me. This wallet represents sin. We all have sin upon us. God says that he loves us. Now he hates our sin. And to pay for sin is eternal separation from God. So we've all sinned. We're all condemned. And God says he loves us. He hates our sin, but he loves us. He wants us to go to heaven. And heaven is a perfect place, and none of us are perfect. But God says, sin can't come in. That's a holy place. That's a righteous place. No sin can enter in. So God says you cannot save yourself. You cannot earn eternal life. You can't better yourself. This end represents Jesus Christ. He's the Lord God in the flesh. He came into the world because he loves us. He hates our sin because our sin separates us from him. So he took the sin, paid for it on the cross, and came back from the dead. And God said, if you and I, or whosoever will, believe that he did it for them, he would give eternal life to us, and we'd get to go to heaven on what he did. Eternal life is the gift of God, and this perfect gift came down from God above. It wasn't generated by us down here. It came from the Lord. And God will give that free gift to whosoever will believe that Christ paid for his sins. And if you'll believe it, God said he would save you and give eternal life. Let's pray, shall we? With every head bowed and every eye closed and no one looking around, if you're here tonight and you've never trusted Christ as your Savior, why not right now in the quietness of this moment, just trust the Lord, just like this morning. It was so wonderful seeing different ones raise their hand. And sometimes I'd say, God bless you, and there'd be three or four hands. And so there are probably between 10, 15, 20 people that trust the Lord this morning. We won't know until we get to heaven. A lot of people sometimes trust the Lord, never raise their hand. You can do that too. You don't have to raise your hand. You don't have to let anybody know. But I'd like to know if you don't mind. So I asked people, if what I said made sense, would you let me know? By simply raising your hand with heads bowed and eyes closed so that you're not embarrassed. And by doing so, God said he would save you, give you eternal life. And I'd like to have prayer for you in closing. Is there anyone at all before we close? Say, preacher, that made sense to me, and I want to trust Christ right now as my Savior. Or if you're watching by internet right there on the screen, you can reduce the screen back down to a smaller size, and it says, yes, I will trust Christ as my Savior. I pray that you will. Is there anyone at all before we close? Just slip in very quick and put it right back down. Anyone at all? Our Father, we do thank you for your blessings. Thank you for loving us and saving us, giving us eternal life. And Father, also we thank you for the privilege we have to come before you, to thank you for this great opportunity that you've given us, a gift from above, a gift of a ministry, and an opportunity to fulfill it. We pray that as we seek to do so, that we would walk with you and grow, become stronger, to mature. And help us, Lord, to apply these things that we've heard tonight to our own lives. Help us not to be judges in other people's lives, always trying to point out somebody else's fault. A godly person doesn't need to do that. We just try to help people to walk and help them up when they fall. So bless each one for being here. Thanks for giving us a good day. In Christ's name we pray. Take my place and give to me
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13: 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Today on Pathway to Victory, Dr. Robert Jeffress encourages us to not grow weary of doing good. But first, let's take a moment to hear some important ministry updates.
11: Thanks, David, and welcome again to Pathway to Victory. Today is a very significant day because it's the final day in our Courageous series. And it's also the last day to request my book by the same title. Please don't let the time slip away from you without taking advantage of this special time-limited offer. When you give a generous gift to support the ministry of Pathway to Victory, you're invited to request a copy of my book. The full title is Courageous, 10 Strategies for Thriving in a Hostile World. But that's not all, because right now we're enjoying the multiplying impact of the In God We Trust Matching Challenge. Many of you have already received a letter from me about this challenge. Listen. From our very founding, America has been a nation blessed by God because we were a nation dependent upon God. That dependence is what set us apart. And as that dependence erodes, so does the blessing. I believe with everything in me that the only path forward for this nation is a return to the God who made her great. When you give to the In God We Trust Matching Challenge, your gift will be matched dollar for dollar, helping us reach more people than ever before with the gospel of Jesus Christ. Well, many Christians argue that doing good works isn't important. After all, we're saved by faith, not works, right? In this last message of the Courageous series, I'm going to show you why doing all the good we can is absolutely essential to our survival as Christians who live in a hostile world. I titled this next message, Survival Tip Number 10, Do the Next Right Thing.
12: Vice Admiral James Stockdale had a brush with fame as Texas billionaire H. Ross Perot's running mate on the independent reform ticket. Remember that? On October the 13th, 1992, Stockdale's first words during the nationally televised vice presidential debate were, "Who am I? What am I doing here?" Those questions, meant to introduce himself, instead made him a laughingstock in the media, who portrayed Stockdale as a weak, doddering old man. Don't you remember those Saturday Night Live routines about James Stockdale? Stockdale may have been from a bygone era, but he was anything from doddering. A graduate of the U.S. Naval Academy, Stockdale was an accomplished fighter pilot. In 1965, the 41-year-old father of four was shot down over Vietnam. As he ejected from his A-4 Skyhawk and floated to the ground, he said to himself, 5 years. That's how long he thought he would be held in captivity. As it turned out, he spent almost 8 years in the infamous Hanoi Hilton prison. For four of those years, Stockdale was in solitary confinement. For 2 years, he was forced to wear leg irons. He was tortured at least 15 times. Stockdale was the highest-ranking officer among the hundreds of U.S. prisoners of war in the prison camp. Despite his solitary confinement, Stockdale organized a system of wall taps, hand signals, and hidden notes for the prisoners to communicate with one another. He also developed a set of rules governing prisoner behavior. These rules gave his fellow American prisoners a sense of purpose and hope. Later, he said, when a person is alone in a cell and sees the door open only once or twice a day for a bowl of soup, he has to build some sort of ritual into his life if he wants to avoid becoming an animal. Stockdale led the prisoners' resistance against the Vietnamese attempts to use them as propaganda or informants on fellow soldiers. To Stockdale, integrity was the most important thing to maintain for a prisoner of war. More important than food, avoiding torture, or even life itself. Stockdale wrote, "I came to realize that if you don't lose your integrity, you can't be had and you can't be hurt." To live as honorable prisoners, Stockdale instructed the American soldiers that it was okay to divulge useless information along with their name, rank, and serial number and birth date. One pilot, under torture, gave his captors the names of comic book heroes when he was asked to name their top flyers.
14: In doing so, he bolstered the men's spirits, protected vital military secrets, and preserved his honor. In 1969, Stockdale's Vietnamese captors decided to parade the prisoners through the streets of downtown Hanoi to show foreign journalists how humanely the prisoners were being treated. Stockdale refused to take part of the charade. He slashed his scalp with a razor and beat his own face with a wooden stool because he knew his captors wouldn't want to show a prisoner with cuts and bruises on his face. When he learned that some prisoners had died during torture, Stockdale cut his own wrists to let his captors know that he would rather die than betray his country, his countrymen, and his character. These were radical steps to take to protect his integrity and the honor of his men. But they worked. When the Vietnamese saw how determined Stockdale was to resist and how his resistance emboldened his fellow soldiers, they ceased torturing American POWs and improved conditions in the prison. In 1973, during Operation Homecoming, James Stockdale, along with the other prisoners in the Hanoi Hilton, was finally released. His courage and heroism became widely known, and in 1976, President Gerald Ford awarded Stockdale the Congressional Medal of Honor. In our series, Courageous, we're looking at 10 strategies for thriving in a hostile world. Well, today we're going to look at the 10th and the final principle for thriving in a hostile world. And it's one that James Stockdale embodied. And the principle is simply this: do the next right thing. Whatever situation you're in, no matter how difficult it is, do the next right thing. In the Bible, doing the next right thing is called doing good. Very simply, doing good means do all the good you can, while you can, where you can. Take your Bibles and turn to Galatians 6, verses 9 through 10. Perhaps you've never seen these verses before. Paul wrote, "And let us not lose heart in doing good." Underline that. "For in due time we shall reap if we do not grow weary. So then, while we have opportunity, let us do good." There it is again. "To all men, and especially to those who are of the household of faith." Paul says if we do good, no matter how difficult our situation, we will not grow weary. How do you maximize your opportunity to do good? Let's look and see what the Word of God says. First of all, if you're going to do good, look beyond yourself. Doing good means having a focus that is not on yourself. Secondly, ask God to create opportunities to do good. Ask God to create opportunities to do good. In Colossians 4:3, Paul said, "I am praying," and we should be praying, "that God may open up to us a door for the word so that we may speak forth the mystery of Christ." Paul was saying, we're praying that God gives us an opportunity to share the gospel. Friends, that's a prayer God will always answer. The Bible says we ought to ask God to create opportunities. And then thirdly, when those opportunities come, seize the opportunities that God creates for us. Seize the opportunities that God creates. Now look, there are all kinds of needs around you. That doesn't mean you're the one necessarily to meet those needs. You can't meet every need in the world, but you ought to meet the needs that God gives you the opportunity to meet. How do you know if it's an opportunity, if there's a need somewhere that you should be the one to meet it? You know, ask yourself, do I have the ability to meet that need, the giftedness, the ability to meet that need? Secondly, has God opened a door of opportunity for me to meet that need as well? If you're going to do good, seize the opportunities that God creates for you. You know, when I think of doing the next right thing, even when you can't see the whole picture, I think of one woman in the Bible who illustrates that principle the best. In fact, she has a whole book that's attributed to her name. Her name is Esther. Remember the story of Esther in the Old Testament? You know, in the book of Esther, Esther is the only book of the Bible in which the word God is not mentioned one time. God's not mentioned at all in the book of Esther. For that reason, Martin Luther and others thought the book didn't even belong in the Bible. But that's wrong. Even though God's name doesn't appear, you see his fingerprints all over Esther's story. It's a book about the providence of God. For those of you unfamiliar with the story, let me give you the Reader's Digest summary. You remember that Esther lived in Persia, which is modern-day Iran. That's where some of the exiles lived, who the Jewish people who had been exiled from the northern and later the southern kingdom. And she was orphaned as a young girl, and she was adopted by her older cousin named Mordecai. And through a miraculous set of circumstances, Esther ended up being chosen by the king, Xerxes, to be the queen of Persia. And in Esther chapter 2, verse 17, it says, "The king loved Esther more than all of the women, and she found favor and kindness with him more than all the virgins, so that he set the royal crown on her head and made her the queen." Well, upon a day, King Xerxes' right-hand man, Haman, ordered all of the people to bow down before him. And when cousin Mordecai refused to bow down before Haman, Haman was infuriated. And he went to the king and persuaded the king to sign an edict that would call for the killing of all of the Jews in the land. Not just Mordecai, but all of the Jews on a certain date in the future. And so King Xerxes signed that edict, not knowing that his own wife, Esther, was a Jewess herself. And when word came to Mordecai that the king had issued that edict, he sent word to Esther in the palace to please intervene on not only his behalf, but on behalf of the Jewish people. Well, Esther was hesitant to go and ask the king to do that, because there was a Persian law, a custom, that you never went into the king's presence uninvited. Because if you went uninvited into the king's presence, he could do one of two things. He could hold out his scepter, indicating that you were free to speak and make whatever request you wanted. But if the king withheld his scepter, it means you were to be executed. You can understand why Esther was hesitant to go into the king's presence. She knew she had a 50-50 chance of living. And so she expressed her reservation to her cousin Mordecai, but he didn't stop making his plea. Chapter 4, verse 14, he said, "Who knows whether you have not attained royalty for such a time as this?" In other words, Esther, you're not where you are by accident. God put you there for a great purpose. Well, it finally persuaded Esther to do the right thing, the next right thing. But before she rushed into the king's presence, she asked Mordecai and the other Jews in the land to pray and to fast for her. And finally, at the end of 3 days, she decided to go, and she uttered those famous words in chapter 4, verse 16, "If I perish, I perish." Esther went into the presence of the king, trembling, I'm sure. She didn't die that day. Instead, to her surprise, the king welcomed her and told her he would grant her any request she made. She had an elaborate plan. She didn't unveil her request that day. Later on at a banquet, she revealed that she was Jewish herself. She talked about what the king's official Haman had done, how he had plotted against Mordecai. She persuaded the king to do something, to intervene on behalf of the Jewish people. Now, again, according to Persian law, a king could not reverse an edict. Have you heard of the laws of the Medes and the Persians? It means something that cannot be changed. But what the king could do was to issue another order that gave the Jewish people a right to defend themselves when they were attacked. He did that. Haman was executed, and as a result, the entire Jewish people were saved, all because of the courage of one woman to do the next right thing. You know, as I looked at that story of Esther, I find four principles about doing the next right thing that apply to every one of us today. Just jot these down, would you? First of all, determine to take action in spite of danger or doubt. Determine that you're going to take action in spite of danger or doubt. You know, somebody has said that the two greatest days of a person's life are the day they were born And second, the day they discover why they were born. Esther discovered why she was born through her cousin's words. Who knows that you've come to the kingdom for such a time as this? Esther knew she had to take a stand, and she was willing to do so, even though she didn't know how it would turn out. Determined to take action in spite of danger or doubt. Secondly, enlist others in your action plan. You know, Esther didn't try to do this by herself. She asked people to pray for her. I think she probably asked for advice on how to best approach the king with her request. Proverbs 15:22 says, "Without consultation, plans are frustrated, but with many counselors, they succeed." Thirdly, take deliberate action. Once you know what the next right thing to do is, do it. Don't wait. Don't ask for another sign. If God has spoken to you and shown you what the next right thing to do is, do it. You know, somebody has rightly said, the amount of time you allow between knowing what to do and doing what you should do, that interval of time is the time that Satan speaks to you. And the longer the time is between when you know what to do and you do it, the longer Satan has to talk you out of it. That's why it's important to take deliberate action when you know what the right thing to do is. There was a famous Christian writer, and I don't want to disparage him because he wrote a lot of good things, but one bad thing he used to say was, he said, "You know, you've heard it said before, don't just stand there, do something." Well, I say, don't just do something, stand there. In other words, just keep waiting on God, waiting on God, waiting on God, and waiting on God. He almost made it sound like there was something spiritual about being paralyzed with inaction. Now, I agree. You shouldn't run ahead of God. Nobody should do that. But you don't want to fall behind God either. When you know what the right thing to do is, go ahead and do it. Some of you right now know the right thing to do. Perhaps you've felt lonely and you need other Christians to encourage you. Go ahead and join the church or join that Sunday school class where you can be encouraged. Some of you know there's somebody you have wronged that you need to ask forgiveness from. You don't have to pray about whether to do that. The Bible says, go ahead and take that action. Perhaps there's a friend or even a child or grandchild from whom you've been estranged. You've been waiting for them to make the first move, but you know what the Bible says. You're supposed to make that first move. Pick up the phone. Send that email. Maybe there's somebody in your office who needs to know Jesus as Savior. Don't wait for the perfect time to share with them. Share right now. God has promised His word will not return void. Take deliberate action now. Daniel 11:32 says, "The people who know their God shall stand firm and take action." Take deliberate action. And fourth, leave the results of your action to God. Leave the results of your action to God. You may not know what the outcome of your obedience is. Leave that up to God. That's what Esther did. When she said, "I'm going in there, Mordecai, to see the king. If I perish, I perish." She wasn't being morbid or fatalistic. I think she said that with happiness in her voice. You know what? I'm going to do the right thing. If I die, he kills me. That just means I get to see God that much sooner. If I don't die, I don't die. And I get to lie. I win either way. And the same is true for you. Just ask yourself, if you're fearful about taking that next step, ask yourself, what's the worst thing that could happen to you? Well, I guess the worst thing that could happen to you is you die doing the right thing. That's probably not going to happen, whatever you're being called to. It's not going to cost you your life. There's no reason to be afraid. You know, when I think about somebody who did the right thing without knowing the outcome, I think about another woman. And she decided that for her, the next right thing was to teach a Sunday school class for underprivileged boys in her church. And so she told the Sunday school superintendent, God was telling her to teach this class, and so she taught the class. And the church had a policy of buying a new suit of clothes for every one of those little boys that was in the Sunday school class to encourage them to come. There's a particular boy in the class, Bob, rowdy, always interrupting. After a couple of weeks, he quit coming, so the teacher went to see him and found that he had ruined that suit of clothes, torn the suit, so she arranged for him to have a second suit. He came back, kept disrupting the class, dropped off the radar, and she went by to see him, and he ruined a second suit. She invites him back, arranges for another suit. Finally, a third time, he's in the class for a couple of weeks. She doesn't see him again. She goes to the Sunday school superintendent. She says, I'm ready to give up. I just don't know what to do. The superintendent said, let's give him one more chance. I'll give you a suit to take to him. So she did that. He came back to the class, and this time he stayed. And after a few weeks, he was saved in that Sunday school class. After that, he began teaching the class as a young man. And that boy named Bob, his actual name was Robert Morrison. He became the first Protestant missionary to China. He's the first one to translate the Bible into Chinese. And today, there are literally hundreds of millions of Christians in China because of that one woman, that Sunday school teacher, who is ready to do the next right thing, even when she didn't know the outcome. That's why the Apostle Paul says, don't lose heart in doing good, for in good season we shall reap if we do not grow weary. An entire nation was saved, all because of the courage of one godly woman. That's the power of doing the right thing. And I hope you'll take these four principles from Esther's story and begin applying them to your life today. Like Esther, I believe that God has appointed Pathway to Victory for such a time as this. This summer, we're positioned to engage our culture in ways I never dreamed possible and make an even greater impact across our nation and around the globe. And it's all because of financial partners like you. And when you give a generous gift to the Matching Challenge, I'll send my thanks, along with a copy of my book. It's called Courageous, 10 Strategies for Thriving in a Hostile World. Make no mistake, when we develop the kind of godly courage God calls us to, we can transform the country we love, one heart at a time. The stakes have never been higher, and I refuse to be silenced by those who would prefer we say nothing about God's plan of redemption. In recent years, I've never witnessed the kind of angst spreading across this nation, but at the same time, I'm watching God open doors for His truth.

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4: With SRN News, I'm Jason Walker. Supreme Court Thursday ruling for a black death row inmate from Mississippi who claims there was racial bias in the makeup of the jury that convicted him. On a 5-4 vote, the justices sided with Terry Pitchford. There were 11 whites on the jury and one black. U.S. and Iranian negotiators reaching a tentative deal now to extend the ceasefire by 60 days and start a new round of talks on Iran's nuclear program. Vice President J.D. Vance has confirmed there is a tentative agreement. It's unclear, though, if President Trump has approved it as yet. Crews have recovered 6 of 9 workers who were missing and presumed dead in that chemical tank rupture in Washington State. The death toll is now 11, including the 3 who are still missing. This is SRN News.
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8: When our names come up in judgment, Jesus steps forth. He says, "This man is one of mine. This woman is one of mine. I shed my blood for them. I pardoned them. I removed their guilt. This man, this woman is one of mine."
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8: Welcome to our concluding study in the book of Daniel. I'm so delighted that you have joined us. We're going to take a fast trip through the entire book of Daniel. So let's pray as we do that. Father in heaven, thank you for the book of Daniel. Thank you for the fact that you are moving in our world today in the fulfillment of the prophecies that we read in Daniel. Now, as we study this book and look at it as the large picture of the book, move upon our hearts, open our minds so we can see your word in Christ's name. Amen. The book of Daniel is one of the two great prophetic books of the Bible. The book of Daniel and the book of Revelation are companion books that reveal God's end time message for humanity. What does the word Daniel mean? Daniel. Anytime you see a word in the Bible, a name in the Bible that ends with E-L, that has to do with Elohim, or a name for God. Dan means judgment or the tribe of judges. Here in the book of Daniel, we read about the God of judgment. Now, in the Old Testament, the judge was not necessarily the one who condemned you. You know, you and I, when we think about going before a judge, we think about being condemned. But in the Old Testament, the judge was one that vindicated you, the one that made all things right, the one that weighed the evidence and wanted to exonerate you if possible. So the name Daniel means the God of justice and judgment, the God that will vindicate us in the great controversy, the God that will make all things right in the great controversy between good and evil, the God that sits upon his throne and rules and will triumph over the principalities and powers of hell. Now, of all the books of the Bible that we have, there is one that Jesus said to study, and that's found in Matthew, the 24th chapter. Jesus told us to study the book of Daniel. Now, Jesus also says that Daniel is a prophet. Matthew chapter 24 and verse 9 and onward. Here, Christ speaks of false Christs and false prophets. In verse 11, he speaks about lawlessness. He speaks about the gospel going to the end of the world. Then in verse 15, he makes this striking statement in Matthew 24, verse 15. Therefore, when you see the abomination of desolation spoken of by Daniel the prophet, the abomination of desolation has to do with the destruction of the earthly temple by Titus and the Roman armies. And so he says, when you see that spoken of by Daniel the prophet, standing in the holy place, whoever reads, let him understand. The Bible says that Daniel is a what? Daniel's a prophet. And it says, Jesus says, read and understand Daniel. So the understanding of the book of Daniel is critically important for a people that live in end time. So let's summarize the book of Daniel. We'll go chapter by chapter and summarize the entire book. Now, there are three things about each chapter in the book of Daniel that we should notice. First, what does this chapter say about the character of God? Secondly, what does this chapter say about end events? And thirdly, what does this chapter say about our life today? In Daniel chapter 1, we begin with a defeat for the true God, but we end with a great victory for the true God. In Daniel chapter 1, verse 1 and 2, in the third year of the reign of Jehoiakim, king of Judah, Nebuchadnezzar, king of Babylon, came to Jerusalem and besieged it. And the Lord gave Jehoiakim, king of Judah, into his hand with some of the articles of the house of God, which he carried into the land of Shinar, to the house of his God. And he brought the articles into the treasure house of his God. Here in chapter 1, we begin with the defeat for the true God. There's the battle of two kings, Nebuchadnezzar and Jehoiakim. There are two cities, Babylon and Jerusalem. Nebuchadnezzar, king of Babylon, attacks Jerusalem. He overthrows Jerusalem, devastates it. He takes young men captive. Why would God allow this? It seems that this is a great defeat for God. Nebuchadnezzar, a wicked king. Babylon, the center of immorality and materialism and godlessness. Nebuchadnezzar and Babylon overthrow Jehoiakim and Jerusalem. But notice something interesting. In Daniel 1, verse 2, it says, the Lord gave Jehoiakim, the king of Judah, into his hand. The Lord gave. The word for Lord there is Adonai. And that very word is a word that God's permissive authority. So God does not create evil. God does not cause evil. God does not bring heartache and disaster upon us. But sometimes God allows it to demonstrate his purposes. He is still the Lord. Now, in chapter 1, you have the Lord brought to forefront three different times. You have first, verse 2, the Lord gave Jehoiakim, king of Judah, into Nebuchadnezzar's hand. You have verse 9, God brings Daniel into favor. And you have verse 17 and onward, it says, or these four men, God gave them knowledge and skill in all literature and wisdom, and Daniel had understanding and dreams. And verse 20, he's found 10 times better than all the wise men in the king's court. So three times God is brought to bear. First, he allows Jerusalem to fall. He allows Daniel to go into captivity. Secondly, he brings Daniel into favor. And thirdly, God exalts Daniel so his wisdom is 10 times better. When God allows wickedness to prevail for a short time, he does that to demonstrate his power and glory in the part of his people. The book of Daniel, chapter 1, begins with the defeat for the true God, but it ends with a great victory for the true God. Daniel and his friends become the leading scholars in the empire, and Daniel becomes the prophet in the empire, interpreting the king's dreams and giving hope for the future of the world as kingdoms rise and fall. Daniel continues. You know, there are times in our life when we go through a heartache and sorrow and disappointment. We say, God, where are you? And God speaks back and he says, I'm still in control. Notice what happens when Daniel is in captivity. He's not bitter. He's not resentful. But in Daniel chapter 1, verse 8, it says, Daniel purposed in his heart that he would not defile himself with the portion of the king's delicacies, nor with the wine which he drank. Therefore, he requested of the king, chief of the eunuchs, that he might not defile himself. Daniel purposed. Daniel determined. Daniel chose. Daniel made an everlasting decision that he would be faithful to God. When we go through trial and difficulty, but make that decision to be faithful to God, God honors that and brings us out of that trial and difficulty to a place of exaltation, to a place of benefit, to a place where we thrive, not merely survive. What are the themes of Daniel chapter 1? First, God is a God that turns defeat into victory. God is a God that turns sorrow into joy. God is a God that turns what Satan does around for the benefit of his people. Secondly, in this chapter, we find that as we go through trials and difficulties, but choose to serve God, as we purpose in our heart to serve God, God honors us. Thirdly, what does it say about end events? It says in the final analysis, when the kingdoms of this world called Babylon in the book of Revelation pass away, God's people will pass on to another kingdom, just like Daniel passed from the kingdom of Babylon to the kingdom of Medo Persia. Kingdoms rise and fall. Kings sit on their thrones and are deposed. Wicked men rule for a short period of time. But Daniel chapter 1 teaches us the truth forever on the scaffold, as James Russell Lowell said, wrong forever on the throne. Yet that scaffold sways the future, and beyond the dim unknown stands God keeping watch over his own. Daniel chapter 2, 3, and 4 are a unit. In Daniel chapter 2, God is revealed as the true prophet. In Daniel chapter 3, he's revealed as the deliverer or the priest who intercedes. In Daniel chapter 4, he is the King of Kings and Lord of Lords. Let's summarize those chapters. In Daniel chapter 2, Daniel has a great dream. And in that dream, he dreams of a great image, head of gold, breast and arms of silver, thighs of brass, legs of iron, representing four great nations that would rule the world, Babylon, Medo-Persia, Greece, and Rome. And then the Roman Empire is broken up, 10 divisions of Rome. But then, when there's the attempts to unite that empire, the Bible says, as iron does not cleave with clay, the nations would not unite. The nations of Europe would never be permanently reunited. And there's a rock cut out without hands, the supernatural coming of Jesus Christ. Daniel 2, God's the true prophet. He's predicted Babylon. He's predicted Medo-Persia. He's predicted Greece. He's predicted Rome. Any school child that studied history knows that. The Roman Empire was not divided by a fifth ruling empire. It broke up. What is the next event? We're not living in the head of gold, the breasts and arms of silver, the thighs of brass, the legs of iron, the feet of iron and clay. We're living right down in the toenails of that image when soon the coming kingdom of Christ will come. And I love the way it's put in Daniel chapter 2.
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8: Daniel chapter 2. Looking there at verse 44, the days of these kings, the God of heaven will set up a kingdom that will never be destroyed. And this kingdom will not be left to other people. It'll break in pieces and consume all these kingdoms. It shall stand forever. Kingdoms rise and fall, but God's kingdom stands forever. What does Daniel chapter 2 say to you and me? First, it says he's the God who knows the future, the God that knows the end from the beginning. What does it say about our life if God could guide the destiny of the nations for 2,500 years from Daniel's time to our time, he certainly could guide our lives. We can put our lives in his hands and trust him. What does it say about end events? This world is not going to end on some collision course and be destroyed by some thermonuclear warfare. It is rather a world in the hands of God, and God's going to set up his kingdom. Daniel chapter 3. Nebuchadnezzar doesn't like the image of Daniel 2. He doesn't like the head of gold, Babylon being followed by the breasts and arms of silver. So he creates his own image, 60 cubits high, 6 cubits wide, about 90 feet high, 9 feet wide, including the pedestal. And he sets it up in the plains of Dura in Daniel chapter 3. A universal world ruler establishes a universal decree, condemning all to death that don't fall down and worship the image. Shadrach, Meshach, and Abednego, Daniel's three friends, do not fall down. They're thrown into a burning fiery furnace. And here, the king looks in to that furnace. Daniel 3, verse 25, he says, "Look," he answered, "I see four men loose walking in the midst of the fire. They're not hurt. And the form of the fourth is like the Son of God." Jesus leaps into the flames. They are not singed. There's no smoke on their body. There's no burn on their body because Christ has protected them. The wicked men that threw them into the flames are consumed by the heat as they throw them in. Who is that form of the fourth? He is Jesus Christ. He is the mighty deliverer. What does chapter 3 say to you and me about God, about our life, about end events? First, it says that God's a mighty deliverer. He is a mighty deliverer. He's our intercessor in a time of need, as Scripture says in Hebrews chapter 4. Come confidently to the throne of grace that you might find help in time of need. It says he is the mighty deliverer. What does it say about our life today? It says whatever you're going through, whatever trial, whatever difficulty you're going through, when you're going through the flames of life, those flames of life may be a divorce, may be intense loneliness, it may be cancer, it may be heart disease or some other problem with family. When you're going through that, when you are in your flames, know that Jesus is there with you. What does it say about end events? Just like in Daniel 3, in Revelation, there will be a mighty world ruler. There will be a union of church and state with the beast power. There will be commands to violate the commandments of God. There will be forced and compelled worship. But God's people, going through the trial, going through the difficulty, going through the challenge, God's people will be delivered by Jesus Christ, our Lord. Daniel chapter 1, the God who turns defeat into victory. Daniel chapter 2, the God that reveals the future. Daniel chapter 3, the God who is deliverer. Daniel chapter 4, the God who's king over all. Nebuchadnezzar, in his pride, Nebuchadnezzar, in his arrogance, says, "Is not this great Babylon I have built?" He has a dream of a tree. The tree spreads wide. Birds of the field eat off that tree, and the beasts shade underneath the tree. But as they all do, that tree is chopped down, and there's a stump left with a band of iron and brass. Iron in the Bible represents authority. Brass represents salvation. By the authority of God, the stump is preserved for salvation purposes. What does the falling down of the tree mean? Daniel says to Nebuchadnezzar, "Your kingdom is represented as that tree. You are that tree. And Nebuchadnezzar, you will wander out among the animals and the beasts. You'll crawl around like an animal for 7 years. It's called lycanthropic insanity that comes on a person suddenly and they crawl on the floor as a beast or as a cat grunting and groaning." Nebuchadnezzar was sitting in his palace, robed in his royal robes, feasting in the banquet hall, listening to the royal concerts. But one day he lost it. He became insane, perceived he was an animal, went out and wandered among the beasts. He lost it in a day. But then after 7 years, he looks up into heaven. And as he looks up into heaven, he acknowledges the God of heaven. And in Daniel chapter 4, it says this. It says, all this, verse 28, came upon King Nebuchadnezzar. But what happens? Verse 34, and at the end of the time, I, Nebuchadnezzar, lifted my eyes to heaven, and my understanding returned to me. I blessed the Most High and praised and honored him who lives forever and ever. For his dominion is everlasting dominion. His kingdom is from generation to generation. Nebuchadnezzar looks to heaven. And as he looks to heaven, he says, Lord, you are King of Kings. Humble my arrogance. Crash my pride. All I want to do is depend upon Jesus, the King of Kings and the Lord of Lords. What does Daniel chapter 4 say? It says first about God, that God is the true King. God is the true sovereign. He's the true ruler of the universe. What does chapter 4 say about our life? It says that arrogance and pride only leads us to disappointment and disaster and devastation. It says, walk humbly before our God. What does the Lord require of thee? Micah chapter 6, verse 8. What does the Lord require of thee? But to do justly and to walk humbly before God, depending on God. What does it say about end events? At end events, it says that God will reign again as King of Kings. He will reign again as Lord of Lords. Daniel 1. The God who turns defeat into victory. Daniel 2, the God who knows the future. Daniel 3, the God who delivers his people. Daniel 4, the one who is King of Kings and Lord of Lords. Daniel chapter 5, he's the God of justice and judgment. Belshazzar, grandson of Nebuchadnezzar, throws a wild feast. While he's throwing that feast, the Medes and Persians are coming to Babylon. They're about ready to attack it. But in that banquet hall that night, the wine flows. Babylonian men, drunken Babylonian men, with their long, wealthy, rich Babylonian robes. These aristocrats hold close, perfumed and veiled and scantily dressed Babylonian women. Conscience is at half mast. There's immorality going. Belshazzar brings the vessels from the temple at Jerusalem that he's robbed into that banquet hall. The golden candlestick from the temple illuminates the wall, and on that wall a bloodless hand says, many, many tekel upharsin, you are weighed in the balances and found wanting. That night, Darius, king of the Medes, and Cyrus of the Persians attack, and Babylon is overthrown. That night, what does Daniel chapter 5 say about God? It says God is a God of justice and judgment, that one day judgment will be meted out. What does it say to you and me? It says there's a last party, there's a last dance, there's a last cigar. What does it say? It says there's the last night of pleasure. It says that every single one of us one day will face the judge of the universe. If there's ever a time to be committed to Christ and give him our bodies, and not have the pleasure center of Babylon with the smoking, the drinking, with the immorality, that time is now. This is no time for playing around with Christ. It's no time for playing around with eternity. There is a judgment that's coming upon this world. Daniel chapter 6. Daniel's at the end of his life now. And at the end of his life, he goes from the kingdom of Babylon to the kingdom of the Medo-Persia. He is so faithful, you know. Daniel's faithfulness was seen by the leader of the empire of the Medes and Persians, the wise men of Babylon have faded away. Medes and Persians now rule, and their aristocrats go to the king and they say, King, you appointed Daniel over all the princes. King, you appointed Daniel over all of the empire to check on your accounts. But King, we have an idea. Let's say that anybody that prays to any other god beside you, King, he'll be thrown into a den of lions. The king gets duped. He signs that decree. Daniel prays before his open window. Daniel doesn't hide his commitment to God. Daniel does not hide his allegiance to the sovereign Lord. Daniel does not hide his dedication to the King of the universe. He prays before the open window, crawling on their bellies as the wretched men that they were, hiding behind bushes. They look up into the window and they say, Daniel is praying. They run to the king. They say, King, look, Daniel chapter 6. Here we go. Verse 13. So they answered and said before the king, that Daniel, who's one of the captives from Judah, does not show due respect to you, O king, for the decree you've signed, but makes his petition 3 times a day. And the king, when he heard these words, was greatly displeased with himself. He set his heart on Daniel to deliver him, and he labored till the going down of the sun to deliver him. But they said to him, O king, know, O king, that it's the law of the Medes and Persians, and that no decree or statute which the king established may be changed. So he is, Daniel is cast into the den of lions. The king spends that night fasting. No music is brought before him. I want you to imagine this. Daniel is in a dirty, stinky, smelly, poop-filled den of lions. But Daniel puts his head on some big cat and goes to sleep. And the king is in some palace with every earthly advantage of music and food, whatever he wants to eat. He puts on his royal pajamas. He slips in between his silken sheets, but he cannot sleep. He tosses and turns all night. You see, my friend, it's not what's around you or your circumstances that enable you to sleep necessarily. It's what's inside of you.
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8: But there is a peace that passes all understanding that gives us a calmness of spirit. Daniel in the lion's den. God shuts the mouths of the lions. And Daniel is miraculously delivered. What does chapter 6 say about God? He's a mighty deliverer. What does it say about you and me in the lion's den of our life? You know, the Bible says, 1 Peter chapter 5, verse 7 and 8, it says, the devil walks around like a roaring lion, seeking whom he may devour. And verse 8 says, casting all your care upon him because he cares for you. Jesus cares for you. When the devil's temptations roar in your ear, know that you have a mighty deliverer.
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19: 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And we're so glad you're joining us. I'm John Fuller.
21: You know, John, this season of life doesn't get nearly the attention it should because there's still rocks in the road. You know, you think of a married couple who's been married 20 years, 30 years. They've got everything ironed out, all those bumps and wrinkles in the road, right? But there are other things that pop up, like things can get a little dry. You can have to deal with in-laws, elderly parents, whatever it might be. And things aren't going to go exactly according to plan, even though you feel like you're comfortable and you're kind of set in the way of the marriage. I mean, Gene and I are going to hit 40 years next August.
19: Which is incredible.
21: 40, that's big.
19: Yeah.
21: Congrats. Yeah, and I'm feeling like, okay, do we have it down perfectly? If Gene were here, to be honest, she'd say, no, you don't have it down perfectly. I do. No, I'm kidding. But, I mean, it's so much fun. We enjoy it, but what a great opportunity to think about that second half, especially for those of you at 2025. We're really encouraging you to tip in here and listen because it's going to be important.
19: Yeah, and Larry McCall is the director of Walking Like Jesus Ministries, and he's the longtime pastor at Christ's Covenant Church in Winona Lake, Indiana. He and his high school sweetheart, Gladine, have celebrated 50 years of marriage together. Congratulations.
21: 50? Well, let's stop there. I mean, that's pretty good. I'm only coming up to 40.
20: The more you get to know me, the more you respect her.
19: Well, we're going to hear stories from your life and insights that you've got from that pastoral perspective. And a lot of that is captured in a terrific book called A Seasoned Marriage. Living the gospel in the middle years and beyond.
21: Larry, welcome to Focus on the Family. Good to have you here.
22: Thanks for having me.
21: And congratulations on 50 years of marriage.
22: Yeah, the Lord has been kind.
21: Well, Gladine, it sounds like, has been very patient.
22: She has been. It's amazing. It's an evidence of God's grace in her life.
21: Okay, so there's a good place to start. That opening question, you know, if you're talking to a younger couple, like I mentioned, someone who's been married 15, 20, 25 years, what do you say to them? This is the reason or the way to make it to 50 years and beyond.
22: Well, the short answer, Jim, is God's grace. Yeah. It's only by God's grace applied to everyday life. And the subtitle of the book, even, Living the Gospel in the Middle Years and Beyond, yeah. We've had to learn that along the way. As we've journeyed together in our marriage, we've had to learn what that means to live out the gospel and not just grit our teeth and tolerate one another.
21: You know, not long ago, we did some marriage research, and it points to this very fact. And what it delineated is those that are convictional Christian, not what I would call light Christian. And we did ask those questions. We work with Ipsos out of DC. It's a journal ready kind of research study. So it's very professional. And we didn't tilt it. We interviewed 4,000 couples.
22: Wow.
21: So it's statistically very, very sound. But here's the deal. In a more Christian light experience, they had the highest divorce rate.
22: Wow.
21: Higher than the world's. Wow. in our study. Mm-hmm. Those that had the most satisfying marriages in every category, physical, emotional, spiritual, were the convictional Christian. And it led me to the conclusion that, you know, it's one thing to say I love Jesus, but when you apply the Word of God, especially read the Word, pray together, go to church together, the benefits of that convictional Christian attitude are going to be there. And it's less so for, again, what I would call a social Christian or somebody that's made a confession of Christ, but you don't really live it.
22: Yeah.
21: Would you agree with that?
22: I agree with it very much.
21: And has that been part of your experience as you've counseled with couples? You know, when you see that convictional attitude that we got to take this to the Lord, it's the difference.
22: It is. And I think it goes back to the question, why did we get married in the first place? And I've been a pastor in a Christian college town for 40 some years. And so when you're a pastor in a Christian college town, small town, you end up doing a lot of premarital counseling.
21: Yeah.
22: A lot of times when I'm counseling a couple, premarital counseling, I'll ask, why do you want to marry this person? And so if I turn to him first and say, why do you want to marry this gal? You know, he'll say something like, well, she just makes me so happy. You know, I just love her so much. And she laughs at my jokes. She watches sports with me. She makes me so happy. I just want to marry her and give her the opportunity of making me happy for the rest of her life.
21: A guy has said that?
22: No.
21: Oh, okay. But
22: that's the implication.
21: Metaphorically,
22: that's what they mean. Yeah. And she'll say something similar.
21: Yeah.
22: You know, if I ask her, he makes me so happy. And I think that almost all of us get married because we think this person has the capacity of making me happy for the rest of their life.
21: Well, and sometimes that's conscious, and sometimes it's very unconscious that we're requiring that or expecting that. You mentioned in the book how you guys, you and Gladine, reached a low point in your marriage, and you weren't feeling happy anymore. Yeah. So, okay, first of all, thank you for that vulnerability. I think you're speaking for just about every couple, if we're honest. There will be somebody who's watching go, well, we were never unhappy. We've been married 50 years and it was all bliss. Man, God bless you.
22: Obviously, you did.
21: But you do have people that have that experience. But for the most part, that other 99.9% of us are going to hit some lulls in our marriage. You and Gladine did.
22: Yeah.
21: What was going on and how did you arrest that? How did you get a hold of that and say, okay, this isn't going to be the way to go?
22: Well, thanks for asking. Yeah, we were about 20 years into our marriage. So about 30 years ago, I would just summarize our marriage at that point as saying we were committed to one another. Neither of us was calling a divorce attorney, but neither of us was happy. And I look back on it now and I can see more clearly what we were doing. Mm-hmm. I expected her to make me happy. And my analysis, correct or not, my analysis was, you're not doing a very good job at making me happy. And, you know, she didn't verbalize that, but she could have. And had I the humility to ask her, she probably would have said the same thing. And I think it was kind of like, you know, if you just poured enough love into me, I would have some love to give back into you. And there was like a stalemate. And here we were. I was a pastor for years by that point. I taught marriage seminars. And here we were, unhappy in our marriage.
21: Larry, I mean, this is the problem. Mm. I think this is the core of it all when you talk about the selfishness that we have as human beings.
22: Yeah.
21: And it's almost like we expect something different. But we're like in this life, in this world, this is the ankle bracelet, the ankle chain that exists for most of humanity.
22: Yeah.
21: We are selfish creatures. We live in sin. We're in a sinful world. Jesus died for those sins and for our eternal life. But it is a process to find the key to take that ankle chain off, correct?
22: Yeah. Yes.
21: And I mean, it's that epiphany where we got to get to that place where, okay, being selfless is maybe the whole goal of this institution of marriage, to make us more like Christ.
22: Amen. Thank you, Jim.
21: But in that context, that's a tough journey.
22: Yeah.
21: Because we are selfish.
22: Yeah.
21: So how do we get a hold of ourselves as husbands, as wives, to say, okay, I'm blowing it. And now Gene's listening to this, I'm sure today. I've got to go home and face the music myself. Yeah. Well, you spoke so well, Jim. But we all have selfish areas.
22: Yeah, we do.
21: How do we begin to work on that?
22: Well, Jim, you used the word epiphany a while ago. And when you said that, my heart resonated because it was like the Holy Spirit turned the lights on. When we were in that bottoming out era, and I hope it was a bottom out, I never want to go back there.
21: Huh.
22: At that time, we met an older gentleman in our community whose wife was in the latter stages of Alzheimer's and lived in a nursing home just up the street from our home. Mm. And every day, Bob would go to the nursing home and he would help the staff spoon feed his wife. He would help change her diaper. He would wash her.
0: Care for her.
22: And then he would sing love songs to her. Mm-hmm. And this is when we were at our low point, right? And so here's a gentleman in his 80s. And I'm watching him, listening to him love his wife sacrificially. And it dawned on me, he's not getting anything from his wife. Yeah. Claudine was still loving me. I just didn't, in my pride, I didn't think it was enough. But his wife wasn't doing anything for him. She wasn't serving him practically. She wasn't serving him through her words. She didn't even remember his name. Mm-hmm. And at that same time, that epiphany, the Holy Spirit brought 1 John 4:19 to this hard heart. We love because he first loved us. And the lights came on. The way Bob can love his wife is he's not depending on her to pour love into him. Mm-hmm. He's leaning on God's love, which is super abundant, overflowing love. And the Holy Spirit broke my heart. And it was a gradual change, but he began to blow fresh air into us. And the balloon of our marriage began to rise again. And Gladine came with me on that journey. That was 30 years ago. And it's not that we don't have any ups and downs now, but that was the turning point. It was seeing that our love for our spouse is not dependent on our spouse. Our love for our spouse is depending on God's love for us.
0: You have been married 50 years. You've kind of lived through all the seasons, maybe except the very last season here that is going to face each and every of us. But in that regard, what would you say is the most important thing to, again, navigate life seasons? So if you break it in first half and second half, speaking to the married couples listening,
22: yeah,
0: what's the thing to remember about life?
22: Yeah. Well, I think one thing to remember is that life continues to change. I think a lot of us, we don't always welcome change. Some change is good, but some change is hard. And I think of the seasons of marriage, I think a turning point for a lot of couples is when the last of their kids leaves home. Mm-hmm. That all of a sudden they just see the two of them now. They're just looking at each other. And I think a lot of couples get to the point where they're empty nesters and they're thinking, who is this person? Mm. And they have a decision to make. Are we going to regroup here? Are we going to reconnect as a couple? Or are we going to continue to live parallel lives that are committed but not full of joy?
0: Yeah.
22: And I think that's a marking point for the seasoned marriage, would call it.
0: You know, I read this article years ago in the Washington Post, but it resurfaced, I think, in another newspaper, maybe the New York Times, I can't remember, but they refer to it as the graying of divorce.
22: Yeah.
0: And this is the phenomena, I think, best described by saying couples that, you know, the husband pursues a career, maybe the wife too, they have children, maybe the wife made the decision to stay home, the kids are now out of the home, they're through college, and she kind of looks at him and says, I really don't love you anymore, I don't know you anymore. And it's a high number of wives filing for divorce in that graying of divorce situation. Speak to that disconnection. It feels very transactional. We got together, we created children, we've raised these children.
22: Yeah.
0: Now we don't need to be together anymore. That's not God's intention for
22: us. It's not at all. But it happens so easily, so naively, that, you know, a couple gets married and they have this season of joy in their honeymoon season. And then maybe it's children come, financial struggles. Can we afford to buy our first house? Then caring for that house and the career is more demanding. And they just don't work on their marriage. They don't focus on their marriage. And whether they realize it or not, they're gradually drifting apart. And then the last of the kids leaves home and they come to that realization, we hardly know each other anymore.
0: Mm-hmm.
22: So now the question is, what decision are you going to make? What action steps are you going to take to draw back together?
0: And what would be some of those actions that you could do in the busy time of life to make sure that the second half is set up? You know, think of how we plan for retirement. Hopefully, you know, you're putting something away, you're meeting with your financial advisor and they're telling you, 10% of this, 5% of that, whatever.
22: Yeah.
0: But you put intentionality toward it. We don't do that in our marriage, the first half, to say, okay, once we hit 25 years, what should the next 25 years look like? What would you say to them?
22: Thanks for asking, Jim. Yeah, I think in those situations, if a couple comes to that point where they realize we've drifted apart, there should be a leaning into God's grace to humbly confess, I've contributed to the distance. And so I think for us, especially us men, we need to humble ourselves and realize we've contributed to the distance. And the man's focused on his job, focused on his hobbies, and he'd be happy to keep on going for a while. But the wife's saying, hey, what about us? And so for a man to realize his security in Christ, the safety of the gospel, that he doesn't have to be proud and defensive. I'm a proud and defensive man. So I speak for
0: Aren't
22: us
0: we all?
22: Men. Yeah. But to lean in and say, you know what, sweetheart, I've contributed to the distance. Will you forgive me for not pouring more into you as your husband? And then you take that to the Lord, confessing, we need your help. We want to come together. So it's God-oriented, grace-saturated. But then it gets real practical. Let's spend more time together. You know, let's do things together. Let's pray together, learn together, do chores together, where you're beginning to bond again like you did in the early days.
19: Yeah. Mm-hmm. Yeah, I appreciate that. Our guest today on Focus on the Family is Larry McCall, and he's got this terrific book, and we're covering some of the points in it, A Seasoned Marriage, Living the Gospel in the Middle Years and Beyond. And you can get a copy of this terrific resource at focusonthefamily.com/broadcast.
0: One of the concepts that you mentioned in your book is to look for friends that are ahead of us.
22: Yeah.
0: And to pull from their wisdom. And kind of wrap that whole comment and question up in your response.
22: Well, certainly there's value in having friends that are more mature in Christ than we are. And I think if we're struggling in our marriage, to have the humility to go to our friends and saying, hey, we want to grow in our marriage. We're struggling right now. Would you pray for us? Would you help us? And Lord willing, in the local church especially, you can find friends like that. But you know, Jim, you mentioned trying to see this from a wife's perspective. And here we are, three men talking about this.
0: Right. I'm trying to be that person.
22: But as much as we can. What I do when I counsel couples pastorally, when I hear those kinds of stories, my mind goes back to what Paul said in Ephesians 5, where he said, husbands, love your wives. And then he connects it to Christ, just as Christ loved the church. Wives, submit to your husbands as to the Lord. He ties everything in that whole section vertically to who Christ is, what he has done.
0: Yeah.
22: Children, parents, employers, employees, he ties them all directly to Christ. Everything ties vertical. And I tell a wife in that situation, when you're looking at your husband, you're saying, I want to love him again. And she's looking at her husband and seeing his inadequacy. I say, look over his shoulder. Who do you see? You see Christ. And your love for your husband is not based on the worthiness of your husband. Mm. Your love for your husband is based on the worthiness of Christ. Look at who he is. Look at what he has done for you as a Christian woman. Lean on his grace. It's going to maybe be a rough road, but Christ is able to give you the grace to renew your love for your husband.
0: Yeah, that's it right there. It's one thing to look for that couple ahead of us in church or wherever you might find that connection. It's another thing for a younger couple to see you as the older couple.
22: Yeah.
0: Because in our minds, we're always the younger couple, yes. Right? But for that younger couple to say, hey, would you guys like to mentor us? That happened to you.
22: It sure did.
0: And how did that make you feel?
22: Yeah. Well, at first, we've been asked this several times, but one time in particular, there was a young couple in our church wanted us to walk with them through the premarital process. And our pastors, there are six of us, you know, most of them are a lot younger than I am. And I thought, why didn't you, you know, attach yourself to one of these younger couples closer to your age? They said, we wanted to meet with an older couple. Learn from maybe our more years of experience, our more years of processing
0: problems.
22: I think
0: it's great.
22: But one thing Gladine and I realize and is a lot of older people, and we spend a lot of our time these days ministering to our peers.
0: Yeah.
22: Because of the Seasoned Marriage book, I do a lot of grandparenting ministry. A lot of older couples feel like younger couples don't want to hang with us. They don't want to hang with old fogies. And just the opposite is true. Most young couples would love to get time with an older couple. And so I would encourage older couples to actually initiate, if possible, and approach a younger couple and say, hey, we'd love for you to come over for dinner and just talk. And we'll get to know you and see where it goes. Or even Gladys and I have Zoom calls with some younger couples in other places.
0: That's fantastic.
22: And kind of mentor them long distance. But to pour into them by God's grace.
0: Yeah, that is so good. You challenge the cultural idea that retirement is all about leisure. Now, you're popping my bubble because I've got my goals. It's golf and maybe some other fun things to do with Gene. That's a good plan. But why do you believe it's more important to retire to something than retire from something?
22: Yeah, I think most people want to retire from.
0: Yeah,
22: I want to leave this job. I want to leave the stress, the deadlines, the pressures, the
0: commute. I want to breathe.
22: That's right. And it's understandable. It is. It's a fallen world, and there's a lot to daily life that are difficult. But to retire to something.
0: Uh-huh.
22: And I like to tell people, look at the beginning and end of the Bible. I mean, literally the beginning and the end. You know, what do you read in the first couple of chapters? What do you read in the last couple of chapters? God designed us as image bearers to be fruitful, to work in a good way. Mm-hmm. And we tend to think of work as negative. Work came about before the fall, and work will continue after the curse is removed, that we're going to have productivity in eternity. And for us to think, even if life is changing, I can still be fruitful. We can still be fruitful in our older years. And so to retire to something, God, what are you calling us to in this season that we can bring you delight as we serve other people?
0: Plenty of volunteer opportunities.
22: Oh, many.
19: Yeah, and I was really struck, Larry, by the story you had of a Sunday school teacher that you visited. I've known some people that kind of hit that spot where they're really confined.
22: Yes.
19: They can't do a whole lot.
22: Yes.
19: They can't produce like they used to. I heard one older relative say, I'm no good anymore.
22: Yeah.
19: But this Sunday school teacher really inspired you.
22: She sure did. John, thank you for bringing that story up. Yes, Gladian and I grew up in the same church. We've known each other almost our whole lives. And we were blessed with a Sunday school teacher who was very fruitful in her middle season of years and very active in teaching children, very evangelistic, and a godly woman. And when we were married for a while, we were back in our hometown, and we went to visit her in the nursing home, and there she is in a wheelchair. And she was not complaining. She was not saying, I can't do this, I can't do that. She realized that she could still be fruitful even if she was hindered through immobility. She couldn't get out and about much anymore. But she devoted herself to a ministry of prayer, hours a day. And she told Gladine and me, I prayed for you two every day for years.
0: Mm.
22: And Gladys and I looked at each other as we left that place, and we began to wonder, is some of the fruit of our ministry the fruit of her ministry in praying for us?
0: Mm-hmm.
22: And so even some of the listeners today are struggling with immobility, can't do what they used to do, but they can still have a fruitful ministry in other ways, through prayer, through writing notes of encouragement.
0: Mm-hmm.
22: We always have opportunities until the Lord calls us home or truly, fully disables us. We always have the opportunity to be fruitful for him.
0: You know, John, we don't mention this, but we have a wonderful volunteer ministry here at Focus. I'm thinking of couples that come and they help serve at banquets and, you know, just do filing for us. And it's been such a blessing. I mean, some of these folks have worked 50,000 hours.
22: 50,000.
0: Yeah, I mean, that's a long time.
19: Mm-hmm. Elaine, that's a lot of volunteer
0: I'm thinking
19: hours.
0: Of Elaine,
19: yes.
0: Right?
19: Bless
0: and
19: her.
0: She was like top of the heap when it came to volunteers.
22: Mm.
0: And that's just part of it. And so if you're interested in that, get in touch with us. Mm-hmm. There's probably ways to work that. You've said one of the greatest ministries older couples can offer is the legacy of a long-term marriage.
22: Yes.
0: Explain why that's so important.
22: Yeah. I think a lot of younger couples value committed relationships.
0: Mm-hmm.
22: But they don't necessarily see the value of what the old-timers called holy matrimony. And so they're content with seeing people live together and never have the bond of marriage, the covenant bond of marriage. And so to give them a living picture in our longtime marriages, that this is a beautiful thing. This is a reflection of Christ and his love for his bride. Long marriages have a mission of reflecting Christ in a way that the younger generation can see and aspire to.
0: In that kind of context, I think one of the good points that you've made in the book, there's several, but one is you encourage couples to prepare not just for their legal and financial documents, but for their spiritual will. Now, I don't think I've thought of that or heard
22: of
0: that.
22: Either.
0: Explain what it is to prepare a spiritual will.
22: Yeah, I think a spiritual will has the idea of what am I wanting to gift to our children, our grandchildren, our great-grandchildren that's not necessarily tangible monetary, but shows them the value of Christ, the value, the treasure of knowing him and serving him in written form, and tell our story of how much we've enjoyed Christ, how we've benefited from his grace, but also encourage them to seek him as well.
0: Yeah.
22: So it could even just be one sheet of paper.
0: You know, something I did.

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3: Being reenactment of the greatest love story ever. And so if we're in that lull, to lean into him and say, Lord, we know you can resurrect our marriage. You resurrected Lazarus from the dead and others. You can resurrect our marriage from the dead. Lord, we know you want that. Please help us. And we ask his help. And don't be surprised when you begin to see him working in your lives, but also to be humble enough to seek help. You know, I encourage people to get pastoral counseling, talk to your friends that are stable in Christ and ask for their prayer support. And don't feel like it's hopeless. It's not hopeless.
4: And let me turn to the listener. Focus on the Family is here for you. We want your marriage to be the best it can be. 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
12: Welcome to Seculo. Will Haynes here today, and we've got a packed show for you today. But we are talking about this report that comes out of Axios. They got the scoop on this, that the U.S. and Iranian negotiators have reached an agreement. That's right. They've reached an agreement, and now it is up to President Trump to give the final approval on this agreement. What it would look like is a 60-day memorandum of understanding that extends the ceasefire and sets the framework for negotiations to go forward.

0: on Iran's nuclear program. So this agreement, while it would not be a final deal, a final agreement, would be that very critical first step to getting to a final deal and to ending the conflict there in Iran, opening the Strait of Hormuz, and all of the things that go with that. But most importantly, it gives that initial step of what a negotiation around Iran's nuclear program and ambitions would look like. We want to hear from you today. What do you think? Do you think they will get to a final deal? Do you think they will get even to this memorandum of understanding, that critical first step to be able to continue negotiations? Call me 1-800-684-3110 as we break all of this down, including the new skirmishes that started overnight where Iran was sending one-way drones across out of their territory in the direction of United States assets, a ballistic missile towards a U.S. base in Kuwait. They were all intercepted and taken out before they reached their intended targets. However, that is not very much in the spirit of a ceasefire. Now, is it, Iran? Give me a call, 1-800-684-3110. Do you think they can get to a deal? Do you think they can even get to a memorandum of understanding? An extended ceasefire, an extended period of calm, so to speak, to be able to negotiate on the things that really matter to the president, to the United States, and to the American people. I want to know what you have to think about that. We also have one of our great attorneys here, Nathan Mulker, who will be joining me a little bit later to talk about a critical court filing the ACLJ just submitted and what it means as a federal judge, surprise, surprise, tried to strip the president of his authority when it comes to sanctions. I want to hear what you think about that after that segment as well. So stick around. It's in a very important topic as we here at the ACLJ continue to defend the Constitution and the rule of law in America. But this is fascinating that this memorandum of understanding would, according to the reports, be a 60-day memorandum. It extends the ceasefire and launches negotiations on Iran's nuclear program, moving the timeline of the ceasefire further down the road as the negotiations continue. It would be a very much a first step, but it also would be kind of that good faith situation where they're saying, look, we understand this is the framework that we're going to be talking about. It gets you over that first hurdle of, can we even deal with these certain issues, and gets you to what you need to be talking about. It's, as one U.S. official told Axios, this is an agreement to get everyone to the table. We will work out the details in the negotiations. We have some sound from the Secretary of State, Marco Rubio, we will be playing as well. But this is in line with what he had been saying all week. When you get past that first hurdle, when you say, hey, here are the things we agree will be in our deal, now we have to negotiate the language. We have to negotiate how it looks on paper, how we enforce this, what those mechanisms are. I see once again a lot of people saying, I don't trust Iran to make a deal. But do you trust the president and his administration to make one for you, the American people? Give me a call, 1-800-684-3110. We will be right back with more on Seculo after this quick break.
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0: Welcome back to Seculo. Will Haynes here. Go ahead and give me a call. Do you think the U.S. can make a deal with the Iranians? I know we don't trust the IRGC. We don't trust the Iranian leadership there. But do you trust the president and his team that they are going into this knowing you can't trust the Iranians, that they are going into this clear-headed and knowing that whatever deal they would make would have to have the right mechanisms to enforce it? Do you trust the president and his negotiating team and his cabinet to make a deal like that with the Iranians? Give me a call, 1-800-684-3110. I am seeing comments come in on YouTube. One says, I don't want a deal with them at all. I want freedom for the Iranians, who don't want an Islamic regime. They want the Shah for the most part. I don't know all of his views, but probably preferable. We have another comment that says the IRGC is not a rationally thinking group. So when you start to look at what we're dealing with here, what does this mean? What would a memorandum of understanding even mean? Which is what is being reported is on the table at this point. I think we should go ahead and play. This is from CNN, everyone's favorite here. This is Byte 3, where it talks about how this could play out. Axios got the scoop on this morning. Other outlets are starting to report it as well. But let's go ahead and play Byte 4 from Barak Ravid on CNN about what is potentially coming our way.
3: U.S. and Iranian negotiators have reached a deal on a memorandum of understanding that will extend the ceasefire by 60 days and launch negotiations, direct negotiations, on Iran's nuclear program. This I hear from two U.S. officials and another regional diplomat involved in the mediation efforts. The U.S. officials told me that President Trump still hasn't gave the final sign-off on this deal. The U.S. officials told me Trump has relayed to the mediators and through the mediators to the Iranians that he wants, quote, a few days to think about it. But U.S. officials are optimistic that this deal is likely to go through unless some surprising thing happens over the next 24 to 48 hours.
0: And remember where we were over the weekend, over a holiday weekend, where many of the cabinet officials, as well as the vice president, they were told, cancel your plans, come back to Washington. We also saw that there was supposed to be that cabinet meeting at Camp David, but then they moved it to the White House. The president, according to all reports, and he himself, was ready to renew strikes against the Islamic Republic of Iran. Over the weekend, over the holiday, what happened? They pushed those back because, as he said, they are making good progress, these negotiators. So when we hear that the deal is before the president, he has not given the final sign-off, he wants to think it over, I think that he is giving it serious thought, but also we wouldn't be at this place if he didn't have trust that what his negotiators were at least getting the United States towards was something that he was already leaning towards accepting. Now, once you get something that both sides have agreed upon and he has to sign off on it, we will see if all of the language is acceptable to the president on his terms. But when we're looking at all this, we also look at what the Secretary of State, Marco Rubio, said just yesterday during that cabinet meeting, which, once again, the fact that these cabinet meetings are now live and they have cameras in there is such a contrast, and even one of our producers, Will, pointed this out yesterday, of back in 2016, and you get the leaks out of the cabinet meetings, like, oh, this cabinet member was saying this and was going against the president, pushing back. Now it's out there for everyone to see. There's no opportunity to leak what's in the cabinet meetings because they are live streamed. But let's go ahead and play Bite 9 from Secretary Rubio about these negotiations yesterday before this news that a deal could be imminent and that a memorandum of understanding could be signed soon within the coming days if the president signs off on it. This is Bite 9.
4: There's an agreement to be made. We want that to be made. I think there's been some progress and some interest, and we'll see over the next few hours and days whether progress could be made. I just want to remind everybody, Mr. President, you know this well, you have other options available to you if that doesn't work. But the bottom line is that we prefer the negotiated diplomatic route, and we're going to give it every chance to succeed. You know, you're giving it every chance to succeed, Mr. President. But here's the bottom line, because I keep getting asked, what is this all about? It's very simple. Iran and these people in charge of Iran can never have a nuclear weapon, and they will never have a nuclear weapon, and they most certainly will not have one as long as you're president of the United States.
0: Once again, that being the reiterating at the end of that bite, what the goal of this incursion, this skirmish, this war, whatever you want to call it, this operation against Iran for the administration and for the president, what was that goal? What would success look like? Iran not having a nuclear weapon. And Secretary Rubio reiterated that at the end of that bite that we just played, as well as saying, and they will not have that as long as you are president. Obviously, in the United States, presidents come and go and parties change who has the administration. So they can't say that, you know, a future president would go ahead and just rip up this deal, much like President Trump did with the terrible IRGC. But what their goal is to make this so locked and secure and solid that no matter what a future president does, if they want to change terms with Iran, that it protects the United States going forward from having a nuclear weapon. That was the stated goal. That is what their goal remains through all of this. So I go back to even the comments that we saw on our channel and that we sympathize with, of the free Iran, the people of Iran taking back their country and their great history. That isn't the goal and wasn't the goal of Operation Epic Fury. The stated goal was to make sure they never have a nuclear weapon, which also gives the people of Iran more power. If the weakened regime, one, you've seen layers and layers of their own leadership be wiped out. You then have new leadership that sees how quickly they can be taken out, as well as the regional strength of the threat of a nuclear Iran goes away. A lot of their internal power diminishes also. We're seeing reports that Iran is taking steps to turn the internet back on to their people. We know that it is a controlled internet as it is, but that the people of Iran since the end of February, since the operation began, have not had that outside contact with the outside world. They have not been able to, except for those few that were able to smuggle in or get a Starlink. They were not able to see what the world was saying about this operation, only what state media was saying. And we even saw early days, the propaganda from their state media saying the Ayatollah was not harmed in the airstrikes. But we know he was killed as one of the first targets of Operation Epic Fury. So what will happen internally when the people of Iran start to understand what's going on, what the situation is, how little their regime was able to stand up to the United States and Israel during this operation. When they see things like the way Iran attacked the UAE, Kuwait, Bahrain, Qatar, other regional Gulf member states that you wouldn't have expected before this. When the people start to see that, oh, you're attacking our neighbors. For no reason. You have made what was a relative secure region a little bit less secure. government? Will they then decide now is the time with this weakened regime to overthrow the government? That's an unknown, but that's not what this stated goal is, and that's not what the details of this memorandum of understanding are. Does the time period also weaken the regime more? That as they are negotiating, focused on that, do people within their own country rise up? I'd love to see it, but I don't think that that is what the goals are here. I want to hear from you. Do you think that this administration can get to a good deal for the American people? Simple question. Can President Trump and Marco Rubio and Pete Hegseth and all of the cabinet members that make up this administration, can they get to a good deal? Can the negotiators deliver for the president on something that is good, not just for the administration, but for the American people? I want to hear from you. Call me at 1-800-684-3110. In the next segment, ACLJ attorney Nathan Molker will be joining me. We're going to be talking about a federal judge, surprise, surprise, trying to strip the president of a very important power. And the way that it was done will surprise you. Stick around because we filed a critical brief in this. We are fighting back as the appeal process through this goes forward. But once again, I want to hear from you. 1-800-684-3110 on this Iran topic. We've got a lot more to get to ahead, a lot more sound to play from the administration. 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
0: Secular, Will Haynes here, and I'm joined in this segment by Nathan Molker, one of our great attorneys in our D.C. office, to talk about this really critical issue. This is a fascinating one because it's not one you're going to hear on you know, even the conservative news channels, because it isn't one that you would hear normally a lot about, you know, prosecutors at the ICC. It's just not the headlines that people are going for at CNN, at Fox, at MS Now. But that's why you watch Seculo. That's why you pay attention to the work of the ACLJ, because this is a very critical issue for protecting the constitutional order of our separation of powers. When you look at what the president did here within his authority and what a federal judge tried to take away from the president. Nathan, could you give us a little bit of a background of what this case is even about? And there's a blog everyone can go read after the show that has a lot more information. It's written by Nathan. It says, federal judge tried to strip the president's power to defend Israel. ACLJ is fighting back. But give us a little bit of background on this case and how we got to where we are today.
5: Thank you. So this case is really important because, as you say, this gets to the fundamentals of executive power. President Trump issued a number of sanctions designed to recognize the fact that the ICC is going after an ally of the United States, going after Israel for illegitimate reasons. And so the president issued sanctions pursuant to his responsibility over foreign affairs. And so he issued those sanctions. And of course, as always happens, people brought lawsuits. This particular lawsuit was actually brought by the family members of Francesca Albanese, the UN Special Rapporteur. So they brought this lawsuit, and they claim, as her family members, that they're no worried about whether they can give her gifts for Christmas or whether they can live with her as a family because of these sanctions. Which, sympathetic or not, what this federal judge then did is the real problem. Because rather than saying, you know what, you're right to be worried, let's make sure that you as a family are protected, he invalidated the sanctions across the board. So he completely struck down all sanctions against the UN Special Rapporteur just because of the single alleged harm to a family member. And so that kind of judicial overreach is a pattern we're seeing over and over again right now.
0: ICC, this is something that if you watch the secular broadcast, if you follow the ACLJ, you're more familiar with probably than the average American. The United States is not a party to the International Criminal Court. Therefore, they don't have jurisdiction over the United States. That doesn't mean that they haven't tried. They have tried throughout their history to go after U.S. soldiers because what they see as war crimes, what they view in their, you know, their omniscience at the International Criminal Court, they can pick and choose what a war crime means. They, we know, are going after Israel, trying to arrest Bibi Netanyahu, who is also not a party to the ICC. They are trying to exert this global power, this global law enforcement authority over countries that have not even signed on to the Rome Statute, that have not been a party to their court. So, of course, the president, you would think, if they are trying to exert authority where they do not have it, has those powers to issue sanctions. That's broad foreign policy powers of the United States and the Treasury, which is under the executive branch. And you have this judge that takes a case, which just, once again, Nathan, you said the absurdity of, like, a family member saying, we're afraid we can't give mom a Christmas present because of sanctions. Well, one, the law does not take into account feelings. The law takes into account facts and the way this plays out. But Nathan, this judge did this. What is the ACLJ doing now?
5: Yeah, so this case has been moving very, very quickly, as it should, because this concerns matters of national security, right? So the judge issued his order just a couple of weeks ago on the 13th. Last week, the Trump administration appealed to the D.C. Court of Appeals, and what they did is they asked the United States Court of Appeals for the D.C. Circuit. What they did is, and they asked that court, please stay this order. Let us put these sanctions back in place, because this is a matter of national security. So what the ACLJ did is, over the long weekend, we prepared our brief that we filed this past Tuesday supporting that motion for a stay. What we're urging the court to do is, no, the president, not a federal judge, is the one who should be deciding international sanctions. It's not up to a judge in D.C. to decide what international sanctions should look like when these kinds of problems happen for our national security. It's a matter for the president, not a single unelected judge.
0: The point, if you take this example to the extreme, I feel like most people would say sanctions against Vladimir Putin are appropriate at this point, or sanctions on Russian oligarchs. If all of a sudden a family member were to file in U.S. court saying, you can't do this because we're afraid we may get caught up in it because, yeah, I mean, yeah, Dad's Vladimir Putin, but can't, I want to give him a Christmas present. Like, just the absurdity of the argument. And then the federal judge saying, you know what? You're right. And who knows who else could get caught up in this? We're just going to get rid of the entire sanction scheme, the entire thing. That is what we're talking about here. It's up to the discretion of the executive branch, the sanctioning of individuals and the Treasury and the president ultimately. The president is the executive branch under the Constitution. And so, Nathan, that's exactly what we look at here. If you were to take the hypothetical that they made real here and apply it to any other person on the sanctions list, you start to quickly see how absurd on the face of it this ruling is.
5: Exactly right. And I think, too, I think it's important for everyone to emphasize, as important as the ICC is, I know not all of us are necessarily dealing with the ICC on a daily basis, but what we are seeing every single day are these attempts to put obstacles in the way of letting Congress and the president do their jobs, right? People trying to run to the courts as an end run around the systems that are supposed to be in place, right? And so I think that's what this case is very fundamentally about. Should a judge be the one deciding policy for the entire country, or should the people we've elected, right? And so that's really what our brief is getting at a really fundamental level is, no, it's not a judge who should be deciding what country should be sanctioned. Congress has set up a system, and under that system, it's the president who has the authority to make the sanctions. And that's the thing we're urging the Court of Appeals. And of course, if necessary, this could even go to the Supreme Court. And we're urging those appellate courts to hold this district judge accountable.
0: Nathan, thank you so much for that update. We'll have you back on as this proceeds through the court system. Folks, once again, this is one of the reasons why you watch this broadcast. I know it, because you hear things like this. That isn't making headlines in the mainstream media. It may not have the most clickable headline when it's put on a YouTube video or a Rumble video or a segment on Fox News, but it is critically important work. 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And that is why you support the ACLJ. 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
7: With SRN News, I'm Jason Walker. It's not official, however, U.S. and Iranian negotiators have reached a tentative deal to extend the ceasefire by 60 days and start a new round of talks. Crews have recovered 6 of 9 workers missing and presumed dead in that chemical tank rupture in Washington state. Death toll stands at 11, including the 3 who are still missing. Rescue teams trying to reach 4 climbers who fell on Alaska's Mount McKinley. 4 climbers were part of a 7-person team. Fire devastating a girls' boarding school in Kenya. At least 16 students are dead. More than 80 have been injured. Deadly fire in Dallas after residents had smelled a gas leak in a huge apartment building. Unknown number of fatalities. This is SRN News.
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0: Keeping you in
11: informed and engaged, now more than ever. 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
0: Welcome to Seculo, second half hour of the broadcast, and I want you to give me a call. We've been talking about all of these issues. We've been talking about the skirmishes that happened overnight with one-way attack drones coming from Iran, as well as a ballistic missile fired towards Kuwait, and then the U.S. responding to those, as well as this news that a deal, a memorandum of understanding, could be imminent, as it appears both sides have agreed to the language in it. Now it would be up to President Trump to sign off on that to move forward. But I want to hear from you, 1-800-684-3110. Do you believe President Trump could get a deal done? Do you think the mediators that he has there negotiating with the Iranians could get a deal that is okay with the United States, okay with the president, but good for the United States? I want to go ahead and take some phone calls. Hopefully it will prompt you to call in. Flying solo here today, folks. So give me a call, 1-800-684-3110. But let's go to Dakota, calling from Oregon, on line three. Dakota, you're on Seculo.
12: Yeah, regarding Iran, we can't trust them. We need to snap them ears back to the Stone Age and do it toot sweet. Enough molasses already, as it were.
0: I hear you. I understand. And I think that is the way many people are looking at this, right? Many people think, hey, we've been down this road before. If the Obama deal was a bad deal, does that mean all deals with Iran are a bad deal? You've seen the left already start to try and pick up that mantle. There was early reports that, you know, any deal with Iran would have nothing to do with the nuclear program. And immediately the media loved it. They jumped on that and they said, ha, look, we went to war for nothing. He's getting a worse deal than the JCPOA, which they are inferring wasn't great, right? Like, the inference that they put out was saying, look, he's getting a worse deal than JCPOA and he had to go to war to do it. One, the JCPOA would be over by now, so something would have to be happening anyways. There was a 10-year sunset clause in that. So regardless, there would have to be some sort of negotiations to keep Iran in place at this point in time. But the media, they're playing tricks with you. They're trying to spin it. They're trying to say, look, this is going to be worse than even what Obama did. That they're admitting, they're saying the quiet part out loud, that the Obama deal was bad. It was pointless. It was rubbish. It opened up flows of cash to the Iranian mullahs to be able to do things like October 7th, to perpetrate terror around the world, to try and assassinate President Trump. All of these things were happening because they were flush with cash again. It wasn't going to their people. Their economy was in shambles. It was going only to push terror around the world because they are, and I'll say it again, a theocratic, apocalyptic, genocidal death cult. That is what their theology is. Now, does that mean that you can deal with, you can make a deal with an apocalyptic, theocratic, genocidal death cult? That's the question I have for you. Do you think you can? Call me, 1-800-684-3110. I happen to think there is a path towards that. Because not every deal is a JCPOA, where you get a bunch of cash, no restrictions on your ballistic missile program, light inspections using the IAEA to go in and give you a month's notice and say, I'm going to come inspect the centrifuges that you tell us about. No, it'd have to be real. Real inspections, real limits on what they can do, real stoppage of their ballistic missile program. Those things would have to be real. It'd have to have teeth. You didn't see President Obama or even the Biden administration try and enforce things. They took the victory lap. They said, look, we dealt with Iran. Are things different in these negotiations? We'll see. Give me a call, 1-800-684-3110. And once again, if you enjoy this broadcast, if you enjoy hearing things like what Nathan joined me on that you're not going to hear anywhere else, support the work of the ACLJ today. The
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0: Seculo, and the phone lines have lit up. Thank you, everyone, for calling in. I'm going to start taking calls now so that I can free up more phone lines for you to call in, because I want to hear from you. I want to hear what your thoughts are on this. And I'll give you a little bit of my opinion here before I get to yours, so that even if you want to respond to that, I'm open to it. I think that we should not prejudge what could come out of this, because we don't know all the details. And if we are trusting in the administration and the president and what their philosophy towards Iran is and what their stated goals towards Iran are, and we do trust that Marco Rubio and President Trump and Pete Hegseth and those that are doing the negotiations are going to come to an agreement, if they get to that level, that they know what they're talking about. If we have that trust in the administration, then we should see what the deal is before we prejudge it. That's where I land. I also think if it does turn out that it does nothing at all, doesn't even get to a negotiation on the nuclear issue, and this memorandum of understanding looks more like a final deal and less like a starting point, then I think we should call it out. And we should say, yeah, that's not what we thought it was going to be. But I think we should see what it is before we prejudge that. And I've been seeing a lot of prejudging of what a deal is without knowing what the deal is. And that's kind of where I sit on it. Now, there are people that disagree with me. It may be you. Give me a call. 1-800-684-3110. But I am cautiously optimistic with when you hear the words of Secretary of State Rubio, when you hear the president saying they will never have a nuclear weapon, and yet they are continuing down the path of diplomacy, that they know more than me at this point. They have the entire intelligence apparatus that is advising them on this. They have the power of the U.S. government, the military. They have all of the factors and all of the data points that I do not. Therefore, I will give that benefit of the doubt. In a perfect world, do I want a complete regime change and a free Iranian people and not a genocidal, theocratic, apocalyptic death cult running a country, shooting missiles at the neighbors, funding terror groups throughout the world? We saw last week that someone was arrested that was an Iranian agent targeting the president's daughter for assassination, Ivanka Trump. That is what the Iranian regime is, even to this day. So that's where I sit on it. I want to know what the deal is before I prejudge it. But let's go to some phone calls and hear what you have to think. Ray, you're calling from Pennsylvania on line two. Ray, welcome to Seculo. You're on the air.
13: Thank you very much. I just have to say this is going to be 60 days, more wasted time. There's no way that we can trust the Iranians, no matter from here until they're just holding out, hoping for the election to come along and the Democrats win. And the next thing that's going to happen is they're never going to stop attacking Israel. They'll always want to bring Israel down, no matter what. So this is just 60 days, waste of time. Wait and see what happens. And the American people are the only ones paying for this.
0: Ray, I hear where you're coming from, and I think that you have the same sentiment as a lot of people. I've heard that often, too, that the Iranians are trying to run out the clock. We know that's what they do. They always try to run out the clock. The 60 days of a memorandum of understanding is what is being reported. So that is what we are taking at face value. Whether or not there's any teeth to that, there's any clawback, if anything is violated within that, I don't know. Once again, we haven't seen it. Is there any world where the president and this team could, and they don't trust the Iranians either. They're not going in very Pollyanna-ish thinking, you know, they're honest brokers here on the Iranian side. Do you think that there is a world where this administration could come up conceivably with a deal with a regime that's on their back foot that have had 13,000 targets destroyed by the United States over the course of Operation Epic Fury, a Navy decimated? Really, all they are is a nuisance more at this point when they do try to do an attack. Is there a world where we could come up with a deal with our administration that they would have to agree to with proper oversight, proper sanctions, proper investigations and inspections? Is there any world in your mind that we could get to that with this administration?
13: No, not at all.
0: There you go. And that's what I want to hear. I want to hear from individuals. What do you think? Where is this going? Because it also does play into the midterms, as Ray even pointed out, is that not only does the Iranians want to get to a point where the administration, their negotiating partner, if you want to call it that, is weakened, which would be closer and closer to the midterms, but the Democrats want that as well. They are probably very much for a 60-day memorandum of understanding. Not publicly, they'll never say that. But it gets them closer to their goal. What is their goal? Getting in office and trying to impeach the president. Once again, that isn't good for the American people either. But, Ray, thank you for calling. Thank you for your honesty on that. And I'm going to keep going. I want to take Marion on line three from Texas. Marion, ACLJ champion, longtime listener to the broadcast as well. You're on the air.
14: Yeah, first of all, I'm taking a different view than the majority of the people. I think we should quit worrying about what the deal is and stuff like that. We know from past history that Trump knows how to make deals. And everybody's worrying about how long it's taking, that the gas prices are going up and stuff like that. I think that the longer it takes for them to make an agreement or whatever, I think it's going to be better for America, because it's going to give Trump more time to see, possibly he could even find out who the leaders are that are part of the regime and replace them with leaders that are going to do something that's good for the Persian people. I don't care how long it takes. And everybody keeps complaining about gas prices. they didn't complain of the length of time that it took Obama to do something, and then the Afghanistan war, and Obama, what he did at Benghazi, and all these other things. And Trump's got a record of success. Look what he did in Venezuela. Look at what he did. And now he's going to help Cuba out too. I'm telling you, the guy is brilliant. We need to just sit back, let everything play out, and let Trump decide when is the best time for him to back out. And I guarantee you, he's going to make a good deal. Everybody thinks it's going to hurt him in the election period. I disagree with that. I think when the time comes, and then the gas prices start shooting down, a lot of the things that they're pointing at Trump about are going to just dissipate, and Trump's going to be a hero again. That's my comment.
0: Marion, thanks for your call as well. And that's what I want to get on this, because it is an issue where there are not just two sides and two opinions on this. There's a lot of different angles, and there's a lot of things to think about. And so I'm giving you a platform on this today to hear what your thoughts are. Marion, I tend to agree more with that. One, I think the president, while he is concerned about the midterms, has already seen that the legislative agenda is very narrow, even with Republican majorities. So I don't think that he's as concerned about the House flipping to the Democrats as those that are in Congress are. Now, there are reasons to be concerned about that if you want a more conservative agenda. But it's not as if, even with the majority in the House being Republicans, that it was just like, I can get my agenda through. And then it's going to go to the Senate where there's a Republican majority, and I'm going to get my agenda through. It's been herding cats for the president, for the administration. And there is, in some ways, you know, not a bad thing that the separation of power still exists. So people can't say he's a king. He hasn't been able to get everything he wants done, even through the proper channels. So a king would have probably figured that out. But back to Marion's point, people elected President Trump because he was a deal maker. And then if you don't trust him to make a deal, then you didn't trust him to be your president as a deal maker. I think there's a lot to unpack here, and we're going to keep doing it. Join me in the next segment by calling in 1-800-684-3110. Are you more on Marion's mindset, where he's the deal maker? I think it's going to happen. I think it's going to be good. I don't think the midterms are as big of a deal when it comes to this as people are trying to say it is. Or are you more like Ray, that says you can't ever get a deal with the Iranian regime? Or do you have your own thought? I'd like to hear it. 1-800-684-3110. And as I mentioned earlier, we talked about that brief that we filed this week in federal appeals court, trying to protect the constitutional order. We can't do that without you. 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
0: Welcome back to Seculo, final segment of the broadcast today on this beautiful Thursday in late May. And I'm going to be taking your phone calls, but I want to play this again for folks. This is Marco Rubio, Secretary of State, yesterday at the cabinet meeting, talking about what an agreement would look like. And I want to play this to kind of, once again, inform our conversation as we go forward. Bite 9.
4: There's an agreement to be made. We want that to be made. I think there's been some progress and some interest, and we'll see over the next few hours and days whether progress could be made. I just want to remind everybody, Mr. President, you know this well, you have other options available to you if that doesn't work. But the bottom line is that we prefer the negotiated diplomatic route, and we're going to give it every chance to succeed. I know you're giving it every chance to succeed, Mr. President, but here's the bottom line, because I keep getting asked, what is this all about? It's very simple. Iran and these people in charge of Iran can never have a nuclear weapon, and they will never have a nuclear weapon, and they most certainly will not have one as long as you're president of the United States.
0: And once again, here's where I am. I'm optimistically skeptical. I think that's the best way to describe how I feel. I'm optimistic because I hear the Secretary of State there, I hear the president saying Iran will never have a nuclear weapon. I also know that they took the actions of Operation Epic Fury and Operation Midnight Hammer last year. I feel like those were positive things. They've gotten us to this point. Now, I'm skeptical because it's the Iranians. So I'm optimistic because of who is in charge, who the leaders are in this country. I'm skeptical because it's the Iranians. Let's go to John calling from Missouri on line 5. John, you're on Seculo.
15: Hello. Thank you for taking my call.
0: Absolutely. Go ahead.
15: Yeah, I agree with actually Marion Ray and you. You know, I mean, you all have valid points. The problem, we're dealing with a regime that's had two generations of hating us, you know,
0: right.
15: 47 years. And, you know, there's a this negotiation process, I'm not so sure how good it's working because you don't know, you know, who's calling the shots from their side, you know. And
0: exactly.
15: I think there needs to be a more openness about it and bring other countries in and make your testimony in front of everybody and what you're going to do. They obviously don't want to give us completely what we demand, you know, so.
0: Right. Yeah. You know. And John, and I think that that is a very valid point as well, is that this is a negotiation. So at some point, the Iranians agreeing to something diplomatically is meaning they at least see something beneficial for themselves in it. Now, maybe that beneficial for themselves is survival, because I think we should also remind people, this is the fifth string at best that is negotiating and that is the leadership there. Their leaders were wiped out. Their longest Ayatollah was wiped out on day one of Operation Epic Fury. 13,000 targets were struck by the United States. I don't believe that includes the Israeli strikes as well. This was a massive operation. So I think a lot of times we're also thinking about this as if it is pre-war Iran and pre-war United States talking. It's not. The context has changed drastically for those in leadership in Iran. Once again, it doesn't mean that we can get there diplomatically, but it also shows you how I want to say nice we have it in the United States, that we have, and I say that a little tongue in cheek, that the opposing party in our government, in the Congress, can say things like Senator Murphy said when he was like, awesome. When he fell for Iranian propaganda that ships had gotten through the American naval blockade. And he's like, I was being sarcastic because of how ridiculous this is. And then you see the media scrutinizing every single level and making it all about our elections and making it all about the fact that they think that the president's going to fail on this. When President Obama was conducting airstrikes against ISIS, you didn't see the level of scrutiny from the media against the sitting president of the United States. And there was plenty. I think that was the right call, by the way. Him conducting airstrikes using drone warfare against ISIS. You know what President Obama also made the call on? Killing an American citizen in Yemen.

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3: Over there, this situation with Iran, they feel it's a religious war, I have no doubt, and that the bad thing, they're willing to die for what they think their goals should be. I don't trust them, but I do trust the president with his experience and his background. I do trust him, as I believe Marion was talking about, and you've shared too, that we need to have them have the time to negotiate.
4: And Kathy, I think that point as well, these are the third, fourth, fifth string leaders in Iran. What does our intelligence agency have on these guys? What do they know about their background? What do they know about their fanaticism? Are they fanatics, or are they a part of the IRGC business machine? It makes a lot of money. That is the economy of Iran, being inside that machine. So are they even fanatics at all? Are they a part of a system, because that is how the system operates? They wouldn't mind if it was a little bit more free. I don't know that. I don't know that that's the case, but I do know that our intelligence agency probably has a lot more idea of who we are negotiating than I do as a commentator on it. So that is, once again, why I am cautiously, optimistically skeptical. Let's go to Martha, final call of the day, calling from Idaho, ACLJ champion. Welcome to Seculo.
5: Oh, hey, Will. Thanks for taking my call.
4: Absolutely.
5: I just wanted to say that you know, I trust President Trump. He's a brilliant man, as Marion said. He didn't build a multi-billion dollar empire by being duped. But I think he's got open eyes, clear eyes. And, you know, he may just be giving the Iranians enough rope to hang themselves. But I think also as Christians, we need to be praying that the Lord would direct his thoughts and his decisions so that he can make the right decision. That's our job.
4: Martha, thank you. And I think that's a great way to end the broadcast today. At the end of the day, I want less war in the world. I want less terrorism. I want less nuclear weapons from rogue states. So I pray that a deal is a good deal and can keep more people, not just here in the United States, but around the world safe. And I pray that our leadership is strong and clear-eyed in that. And I think everyone should be. Those on the left not rooting for the president to fail, and those on the right that are worn out by this, and I get it, but should also be praying for this to end peacefully. We'll talk to you tomorrow.
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10: Sorry. In news, I'm Jason Walker. His name is Shrey Parikh, a 14-year-old youngster from Rancho Cucamonga, California. And when it comes to spelling, he's on top. He has won the Scripps National Spelling Bee. Romanian authorities say a Russian drone that was part of an overnight attack on Ukraine has hit an apartment building in eastern Romania. Two people have minor injuries. Several more have been evacuated. A rocket belonging to Jeff Bezos' Blue Origin exploding Thursday night during a test on the launch pad. Blue Origin says the New Glenn rocket exploded during an engine

0: precision firing test and that no one was hurt. Deadly fire in Dallas after residents had reported a gas leak in a huge apartment building. Three people are dead, and that number could climb. SRN News.
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6: And sometimes God will put some situations in your life, and he wasn't trying to hurt you, he was trying to shift you. 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And when his mama don't have money, what I'm going to do is I'm going to order his steps here, and then his daddy going to be here. And then when you look back at all the things that had to work out, I didn't realize.
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0: starting a new series. It's entitled, The Time Is Now. Now, if you were here last night, I had a message. I closed out what you got to try again. And this new series is entitled, The Time Is Now. Look at your neighbor, say, neighbor, he talking to you. Look behind you, say, neighbor, this word is he coming for you today. Oh, he gonna kill that procrastination spirit out of you. The time is now. This is your season. This is your time. The time is, come on, say now. We serve a God of the pop quiz. God will allow you to be in situations and circumstances that you did not foresee. But it's a pop quiz. And sometimes the pop quiz is just to see who you with. God will allow things to happen just so you can see who you are, what you are, and who's with you. Everyone say pop quiz. So today, you're going to have a pop quiz. Now, some of you might get all answers right, and praise God. And some of you are so new, you're just going to be holding on. But here's the pop quiz. This is a LFCC pop quiz. Question number one. What was the name of the road that we started on? See that? So now we have about five people. Out of about 600. Okay, so, next question. What was the slogan when we left church at the first building? There it is. See that? See, I told you. Now, Pastor, first off, let me help. The first answer is Dixon Drive. And then we would tell the church, please drive 25 on Dixon Drive. Because what happened, the neighborhood got so frustrated with us, they had speed traps to give speeding tickets to our folk, our wonderful people who don't speed. So those are the first two questions, okay? Y'all ready for this? Okay. Where did we jump a fence to have church? See that? We were at Panther Trace Clubhouse 2. And we had an agreement that we paid a certain amount of money and they would open it up so we could have Bible study at Panther Trace Clubhouse 2. Well, we got there and there was no one to open it up for us. So I'm from the hood. Say neighbor. Wait. I'm offense doesn't deter me. So I put my foot to climb over the fence. And then Valentino Hart said, Pastor, don't go to jail. I'll go to jail for you. And he jumped the fence for. Now, see, some people you got to, that's who you need to roll with right there. You know what I'm saying? That's a good brother. You know what I'm saying? Pastor, you can't go to jail. Let me go to jail. And he jumped the fence. And, you know, the way Panther Trace Clubhouse, you have a key card. But once you get in, you just hit the button to get out. So he hit the button. And we moved all the patio chairs under the covering, and we did Bible study outside. God said, we don't came too far, and nothing's going to hold us back. Okay, next question. What was the first high school that we rented? Okay, we coming. Okay. What was the second high school we rented? Okay. What street was the 41 location located on? See, that was a trick question. That's a trick. Yeah. We call the 41 location because I'm 41. Yeah. See, that was an easy one right there. See, that was a pop quiz. All of y'all should have gotten that one right there. Praise God. Now, if you don't have history, you may not pass this test. And even if you have history, most of y'all might have get 5 out of 6, but it's all good because you weren't ready for it because of a pop quiz. And sometimes in our faith walk, God will give us a pop quiz. It was 1993. I'm on Florida Agricultural and Mechanical University. On the highest. Come on, I got some rappers in the house. And I'm in my first semester. I'm in Gibbs Hall. That's where the freshmen were. And I'm in Gibbs Hall, and I got a call from my mother. It says, "Jomo, we don't have no more money. We don't have any more money. Jamaican, me not have no more money. Okay? Me not have no more money. So, you better figure it out." So, I'm used to figuring it out. Whether it's legal or so, I said, okay. I was a decent athlete, but I didn't really have scholarship offers. But I wanted to be an electrical engineer. So I just didn't see going back to sports. I was going to be an engineer, get my bachelor's, start my business, become a millionaire. That was my vision. So now I have to figure out how to make money. I always loved basketball, so we played intramural basketball with the football players. So I'm playing with the football players. I said, "You got a scholarship?" I wasn't trying to look down, but I said, "How you get a scholarship? I know. You got a full ride?" I said, "You know what? I might need to try that." So I walked on a basketball, track, and then football. Track gave me a half scholarship. So I was like, whew. Then I found out that if, this is probably not legal. Anyway, my name is Jomo George Cousins. My father's name is George Cousins. So he was a Florida citizen paying taxes. So if my name was George Cousins, pre-Jesus, now don't judge me, pre-Jesus, mama said you better figure it out. And he's a taxpayer in Florida. So that means, I went from out of state. And that's a big difference. I went from like 13, 14,000 to like three. Then I went down to the loan office. I met a brother named Stafford. If you ever been to college, you know what I'm talking about. It's called a Stafford loan. And me and Stafford had a talk. And they said he gonna give me $2,500. I said, okay. And since mama was broke, I already had financial aid. Okay. It just didn't come on time, but we gonna leave that alone. And so now I have a scholarship for track. That next year, I went to football. Unbeknownst to me, the track team only has a certain amount of scholarships. The football team has a lot of scholarships. So the football coach and the track coach do a deal with me not being involved. Football coach says, "I want Jomo. I'll give him a football scholarship, but you could use him in the springtime." But he'll have a full scholarship. I never played high school football. I get drafted to the NFL, never playing. Not realizing that what I thought was a pop quiz was God repositioning me for something different. And sometimes God will put some situations in your life, and he wasn't trying to hurt you, he was trying to shift you. God already knew where he needed me to be, and the impetus of me shifting was God says, "Let me dry up this well so that his mama don't have money." And when his mama don't have money, what I'm going to do is I'm going to order his steps here, and then his daddy going to be here. And then when you look back at all the things that had to work out, I didn't realize that the pop quiz was just God positioning me. So now we can't be discouraged when God has a shift because God already knows where he wants you to be. And sometimes you just don't listen. So now he has to put you in this, my belt getting loose. I said, my pants falling off. How am I doing?
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0: I said, boy, they got loose real quick. I said, dang, my pants falling. I said, why are my pants falling? I'm just, that's who I am. It was shifting, my pants were shifting down. All right. All right. Woo! Esther, chapter 4. Esther, the Bible says laughter is good medicine. Now, I didn't plan my all this, but we just flown with it. The Bible says, now how this works out was, there's a man named Haman. Haman, he's full of himself. He hates the Jews. So he sets a plot to kill the Jews. In the midst of it, he gets caught up in his own plot. Let's read. Now when Mordecai learned of everything that had been done, he tore his clothes in the morning and put on sackcloth and ashes and went out into the center of the city and cried loudly, bitterly. Why? Haman had wrote an edict or a law that all the Jews would be killed. Mordecai was a Jew. So he says, I got nothing to lose. I'm going to die anyway. Let me cry out and see if I can get the attention of my niece. Verse 2. He went only as far as the king's gate because no one was to enter the king's gate dressed in sackcloth. He wasn't dressed properly to be where he was. In each and every province, the decree of the law of the king reached, there was a great mourning among the Jews with fasting and weeping and wailing as many lay on sackcloth and ashes. Whenever you're in a trying season, fast. Seek God. In about 7 days, we're going to start a what? Okay. Verse 4, when Esther's maids and her eunuchs came and told her what happened, the queen seized with great fear. She sent garments to clothe Mordecai so that he could remove his sackcloth, but he did not accept it. She's trying to cover it. He said, no, we got to do something about this. Verse 5, then Esther summoned Hattach, one of the king's eunuchs, whom the king had appointed to tend her, and ordered him to go to Mordecai and find out what the issue was and why it came about. So Hattach went to Mordecai in the open square of the city, which was in front of the king's gate. Hallelujah. Verse 7. Mordecai told him everything that happened to him and the exact amount of money that Haman had promised to pay the king's treasurer for the destruction of the Jews. Haman paid for it, and the king gave him a signet ring, which was his seal. He wrote the law, and he sealed it. So now it's already in law, and you can't change these laws. Verse 7, that's the king decrees. Mordecai also gave him a copy of the text of the decree, which had been issued in Susa for the Jewish destruction, so that might show Esther and explain to her the order to her to go seek the king and his favor and plead for the lives of the people. Now, there's a law. You just don't go see the king. The king summons you. So she's about to say, listen, the king hasn't called for me in 30 days. Hattach came back. Let me get back in the Bible. Verse 9. Hattach came back and told Esther what Mordecai said. Then Esther spoke to Hattach and ordered him, reply to Mordecai this way. All the king's servants and the people of the king's province know that any man or woman who comes to the king in a court without being summoned, the law is that he'll be put to death unless the king holds out his scepter. So the king, when you go in with unannounced, oh, this would be a good rule for people who show up at your house. Anyway, no. You don't just surprise the king. The king summons you. So the law was, if you do that and the king doesn't lay down his scepter or grace or access, you could die. Now, Esther is new to being a queen. Some backdrop, there was a first queen named Vashti. Yeah, but Vashti was full of herself. The king called for her, and she said, I ain't coming nowhere. So the king was embarrassed. And this, you can read the chapters before. The king was embarrassed. So all his men said, listen, man, you better check her. This is the Bible. You better check her. Because, see, if she trip on us, all our wives going to be tripping. It's the Bible. Read the Bible for yourself. Read the Bible for yourself. It will help you understand. He said, you better talk to her. And so Vashti said no, and they made an agreement to find a new queen, and they got, you know, she was removed, and Esther's the new queen, but they didn't know she was a Jew. So now there's a Jew in the house with a edict to kill all Jews. It's something about, see, it was a pop quiz, but God was positioning to set them free. So sometimes what seems like a mistake is just a setup. Sometimes you don't know why God did it this way, but God's ways are not our ways. His ways are higher than our ways. His thoughts are higher than our thoughts. Sometimes we miss it. Ah, praise the Lord. Thank you, Jesus. I try to walk the word. Verse 11. All the king's servants and the people of the king's province know that any man or woman who goes to the inner court unsummoned, he'd be put to death unless the king holds out his golden scepter so that they may live. Hallelujah. It says this, boy, as for me, I have not been summoned to come to the king for the last 30 days. So they told Mordecai what Esther had said. Then Mordecai told them to reply to Esther like this. Do you not imagine that you in the king's palace can escape any more than all of us? Sometimes God puts you in position to open the door for somebody else. Sometimes we get in position and we forgot how we got there. We forgot who opened the door for us. Sometimes God puts you in position not for you, but to open the door so everyone else can come through. Verse 14. For if you remain silent this time, liberation and rescue will arise for the Jews from another place. He says, if you don't do nothing, don't worry. I trust God. And you and your father's house will perish since you did not help when you had a chance. And who knows whether you have attained royalty, for such a time as this. For this very purpose, could it be, my brothers and sisters, God got you on a job for such a time as this? God may have you in that tight situation for such a time. And though you're frustrated and uncomfortable, it could be that God had put you in that situation for such a time as this. Say, neighbor, neighbor, this is your time. Praise God. God made sure that you were alive on January the 1st, 2023, because he had work for you to do. Before the world was formed, he knew you, set you aside for such a time as this. He had a plan to prosper you, give you hope in the future. God already knew. And sometimes we get frustrated by where God has us. But if you got breath in your body, you still got a purpose. And God said, this is your time. I put you in this position. Ooh, say, neighbor, this is your time. Jay, get my glasses. They're in a pink cover in my office. I forgot them. Grab them for me, son. Thank you. Hallelujah. Thank you, Jesus. Now, this verse connects with Joshua. Towards the end, when Joshua is in the palace, if you don't know the story, Joseph was a dreamer. And he had dreams about his family bowing down to him. Well, he went through a pit, a prison, and then a palace. And now manifestation has come. And now the brothers come before him. Oh, this is so good. Genesis 50, look what he says. Then his brothers, who threw him in a pit, left him for dead. Then his brothers went and fell down before him in confession. And then he said, behold, we are here, your servants, your slaves, meaning, thank you, son. Do not be afraid, for I am in the place of God. Vengeance is his, not mine. Be careful putting yourself in the judgment seat. Vengeance is his, not mine. Look what he says. So God positioned him through a pop quiz, and now he is seeing the manifestation, because Joseph didn't expect to be put in a pit. He didn't expect to be in prison, but God was going to use it. Verse 20 says, as for you.
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8: With SRN News, I'm Jason Walker. His name is Shrey Parikh, a 14-year-old youngster from Rancho Cucamonga, California. And when it comes to spelling, he's on top. He has won the Scripps National Spelling Bee. Romanian authorities say a Russian drone that was part of an overnight attack on Ukraine has hit an apartment building in eastern Romania. Two people have minor injuries. Several more have been evacuated. A rocket belonging to Jeff Bezos' Blue Origin exploding Thursday night during a test on the launch pad. Blue Origin says the New Glenn rocket exploded during an engine firing test and that no one was hurt. Deadly fire in Dallas after residents had reported a gas leak in a huge apartment building. Three people are dead, and that number could climb. SRN News.
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10: This tribe in Fiji feels like they're cursed because their chief ate this missionary. And so now they're trying to appease, I guess their gods. They're trying to also to appease the family. They have actually given gifts to the descendants of this missionary because they think there's a curse and that they're being punished for what their chief did many, many years ago.
11: The idea of family curses is very deeply rooted in cultures and religions all around the world. Some people feel as though they can't really get free from things that their ancestors did generations before them. Today on Verse by Verse, we will begin looking at a passage from the Bible which may seem at first to teach that this is true. Welcome to another edition of Verse by Verse. Our teacher is Steve Kreloff of Lakeside Community Chapel in Clearwater, Florida. It is true that we all feel the consequences of sin in our lives. We are also impacted by the sinful choices of people around us, especially those who are close to us, like our family. However, these are the results of sin itself. Sin is ugly, and it causes a great deal of pain and heartache without even taking into consideration the special judgment of God. So, even though our lives are affected by someone else's sin and its consequences, it is important to remember that we are not being judged for a sin that someone else has done. Pastor Steve has much more to say on this topic, so let's rejoin his sermon now.
10: See, anytime you use an object in your worship, that object inevitably must become an idol that you worship. You can't avoid that. You can't avoid that. But lest you think, well, I'm glad I don't do that kind of stuff. I don't bow down to pictures, and I don't have statues, and I've always obeyed the second commandment. You might want to think again. I want to think again. The prohibition against images and worshiping God also involves any mental pictures you have about God. Any mental pictures. Like, when I think of God, I like to think of him as an old man, white hair and a full beard, and he's sitting on his throne. That is what the second commandment says don't do. Don't do. Or when I pray, I like to think of God as a kind mother or a tender father. It's wrong. Or when I think of God, I like to think of Jesus. So I picture him as 6'2", with dark, long hair, piercing eyes, a full beard. In fact, he looks like an Englishman, an English nobleman out of the Renaissance era. I can assure you he didn't look like that. But you don't have to be concerned what he looked like. God doesn't tell us in his word what he looked like. That's not to be the focus. How about this? How about, it would burst some of our images. How about if Jesus was maybe 4'11", with kinky hair, maybe pox-skinned face, and maybe spoke in a squeaky voice? Maybe he was balding. How's that for an image? I only say I don't want you to be thinking about that when you're praying either. But the point is, you're not supposed to have those kind of images in your mind. And I realize that we have pictures of Jesus, or what we think, what an artist says, and for Sunday school materials for children. But you still need to be alert. You still need to be alert not to use those mental images of Jesus to worship him. Otherwise, you are violating this commandment, and you are entering into the arena of idolatry. And be careful, certainly, that you don't use any religious symbol that use it as a piece of worship. Listen, if this beautiful cross behind me ever becomes a piece of worship here, we'll take it down. It's not. There should be no religious relic that you need to have to feel closer to God. That's a great danger. In fact, I'm glad that in the search for Noah's Ark on Mount Ararat, we haven't found it. Probably there, we'd worship it. We'd get some wood from it and say, this is holy wood. And for $25, you can get a little piece of this. And that's what happens. You don't want to do that. We would turn anything into an idol. That's probably the reason why God hasn't given us the original manuscripts of the New Testament. We'd worship that. We'd worship that, even though we said, well, it just makes me feel close to the Lord, thinking that Paul touched this paper. That's how far it goes. Jesus made it very clear as he explained the essence of true worship to the Samaritan woman. Those who worship the Father, he said, must, it's not an option, must worship him in spirit and in truth. And what he meant by that is essentially that true worship is internal. It stems from the heart. It is a heartfelt reverence to the Lord, obeying him in your soul. It is not just going through outward motions. It is inward. That's what he means in spirit. He means in your spirit, in your heart. And when he said in truth, it means that we always worship the Lord based on truth, the truth of his word. His word reveals his character. We don't base our worship on what we think he looks like or some image we come up with. See, any worship that involves some object or image always portrays God in a way that is not truthful. God is not like any picture. God is not like any image. It completely misrepresents him, and therefore you end up worshiping an idol. You're certainly not worshiping God. Our worship of God is only valid when it is based on what the Bible, the Word of God, tells us about him. So, folks, that is the first truth that comes out of the second commandment. It's the heart of it. Reveals that we are forbidden to use any images in worshiping the true God. His word is sufficient to tell us what he's like. There's a second truth revealed in the second commandment. It's this. God gives the reason for the forbiddance of images. Verse 5, you shall not worship them or serve them, for I, the Lord your God, am a jealous God. The reason God puts a ban on all images and worshiping him is because he's jealous. And it's a pure jealousy. It's not obviously, it's not a sinful jealousy. When we think of jealousy, usually it's tainted by our sin. Not always, but usually. But God's jealousy is pure and it's holy. He has every right to be jealous. We don't have a right to be jealous. We don't own anything, really. It's all been given to us by God. But God has a right to be jealous because he has everything. Someone defined God's jealousy this way. They said, and I quote, God's jealousy is not like the human emotion we call jealousy. God's jealousy is not a passion that rises and falls in response to some stimulus he doesn't control. Instead, God's jealousy is a fixed and immutable, meaning unchangeable, disposition against everything that would undermine or diminish his creature's love for him. God's jealousy is nothing like the uncontrollable passions we experience. His jealousy is a deliberate and unchanging contempt for everything that challenges his rightful place as sovereign God. That's God's jealousy. And so the thought is this, if you're a Christian, then you've given your heart to Christ. You said, Lord, I will love you with an undivided heart. I will love you being faithful and loyal with total allegiance to you. I have surrendered to your lordship. I don't have any other rivals for you. And like a husband who is jealous for not only his wife's love, but his wife's purity as well, God is jealous for our love. God is jealous for us to have pure devotion, that our pure devotion be reserved for him. You know, Israel often went astray, and God called it adultery. Adultery. That's what it is. It's spiritual adultery when you have other images and other gods and mental pictures, and it's not pure worship based on the truth of Scripture. It's spiritual fornication is what it is. Both the Old Testament as well as the New Testament address that. God will tolerate, as we said last week, no other rivals for our affection. He wants it all. And folks, this refers not just to some object, but for anything in your heart, as we said last week. Anything in your heart that has become too important to you, that you enjoy that more than you enjoy God. As we went over last week, it could be a person, could be a career, it could be a hobby, it could be sports. I mentioned last week about my love for the Giants, and someone came up to me after and said, I have the same problem as you. And I said, oh, are you a Giants fan too? That wasn't what he was saying, but we all have that. And listen, you can enjoy those things, but don't delight in them more than you delight in the Lord. Dethrone those idols in your heart. God will tolerate no other rivals for our affection. He wants it all, and he has every right to have it. And those who try to worship him with images and get into idolatry, not only is it wicked, not only is it wrong, but God in his jealousy will deal in punishment to those who disobey him. There are serious consequences for disobedience to this command, and that moves us to the third truth found in this commandment. The first is, don't worship God using an image. Secondly, the reason is that he's jealous. He's jealous. It's amazing that God would even care about our love, let alone be jealous for it. But he is. But there are the consequences for disobedience and as well as obedience to the second commandment. Notice verses 5 and 6 again. You shall not worship them or serve them, for I, the Lord your God, am a jealous God, visiting the iniquity of the fathers on the children, on the third and fourth generations of those who hate me, but showing loving kindness to thousands, to those who love me and keep my commandments. Now, these words are a sober warning of the importance of obedience to this commandment. This is not to be taken lightly. I'm afraid, though, that people have not only been confused about this, but have been unnecessarily troubled by these words. And I'll tell you why. What so often troubles people as they look at this is that at surface glance, it looks as if the Lord is saying that he punishes children and he punishes grandchildren and even great-grandchildren because of the sins of their fathers. Or we could broaden it to say their parents. And they look at the words, visiting the iniquity of the fathers on the children on the third and fourth generations, and they conclude that something like this, well, if I grew up in a home where my dad was an alcoholic, I'm doomed. I'm doomed to be an alcoholic. I can't escape it. It's like a curse. It's a curse on me and my children and grandchildren. Or if you grew up in a home where there was abusiveness, physical or sexual abuse, you look at this and you say, I can't avoid it. I'm destined to have that. And that's a horrible, horrible thing. I was just reading recently. It caught my attention in the news. I like to look up on the internet weird news, weird but true. And believe it or not, there is a tribe in Fiji, and that's what caught my attention because Michelle and I were in Fiji this summer. But there is a tribe in Fiji who feels like there's a curse on them. They're very, very poor. And they've been poor for many years. And you know why they say they're poor? Because years ago in the 1800s, the chief of this tribe ate a missionary. They were the fiercest cannibals. And he ate a Methodist missionary. And they feel now that they're being punished. They're being punished. The people in Fiji were the most fierce cannibals. It's just before lunch, so I'll not mess up your lunch by telling you what they did. But I remember when we had the graduation for all the pastors and Christian workers, and they were shaking hands with Michelle and me. It went through my mind, you know what, 100 years ago, and they're not shaking my hands. You know, I hope they don't backslide and revert to cannibalism, but as they're smiling at me, I'm thinking, wow, these people, 100 years ago, they're not smiling at me. That's why I was going to point to Michelle right there. No, not true. Not true. I'd point to somebody else, not Michelle. But anyway, this tribe in Fiji feels like they're cursed because their chief ate this missionary. And so now they're trying to appease, I guess, their gods. They're trying to also to appease the family. They have actually given gifts to the descendants of this missionary because they think there's a curse and that they're being punished for what their chief did many, many years ago. Well, they're in darkness, and we're not to be in darkness. This verse is not saying that God punishes you for the sins of your parents. In fact, Scripture is very clear. It indicates it here, but it is very clear in Ezekiel chapter 18. I'd like you to turn there, Ezekiel chapter 18, that no one is punished for the sins of anybody else. If you're punished and dealt with on your sin for your sins, and you are, God does it for yours and yours alone, not because of somebody else in your family or anyone else. Ezekiel chapter 18, and it might take some traveling around the Old Testament to get there, but you'll eventually get there. You'll go to Jeremiah, and then you'll find Ezekiel. If you go to Daniel, you've gone too far. Ezekiel chapter 18, starting in verse 1, then the word of the Lord came to me, saying, what do you mean by using this proverb concerning the land of Israel, saying the fathers eat the sour grapes, but the children's teeth are set on edge? What this means is that the Jewish people were in Babylon at the time during the captivity, and they were complaining. And in their complaining, they came up with a proverb that they were suffering for the sins of their fathers and not for their own sins. They were saying, in essence, our fathers ate the sour grapes. Years ago, they did that, not us, but we're suffering because sour grapes are terrible, and we're suffering for it. We're paying the penalty for it. We're in captivity because of the sins of our fathers. What they were doing, in essence, was blaming God for punishing them unjustly. That's what they were doing. This is a horrible accusation, and that's why God responds to it in verse 3. As I live, declares the Lord God, you are surely not to use this proverb in Israel anymore. I don't want to hear it. It's not right. And then God explains, behold, all souls are mine. The soul of the Father as well as the soul of the Son is mine. The soul who sins will die. You're being dealt with for your own sin. And he clarified that very clearly. If you notice in verse 20, just look down at verse 20. Now, he kind of goes through the whole chapter explaining this, but I think because time is limited, it'd be just helpful to focus in on verse 20. The person who sins will die. The son will not bear the punishment for the father's iniquity, nor will the father bear the punishment for the son's iniquity. The righteousness of the righteous will be upon himself, and the wickedness of the wicked will be upon himself. I don't think that there's any way you can make that clearer. That's what God is saying. God does not judge you for your parents' sin. He judges you for your own sin. In fact, this truth is even evidence in the second commandment. If you look back at Exodus 20, verse 5, even if you did not know that there's a passage in Ezekiel 18, you could know just from Exodus 20, verse 5. Because the last phrase of verse 5, he says this, of those who what? Hate me. The people he's dealing with concerning their iniquity are those who hate me. In other words, only those who continue in the same evil that their fathers did in idolatry will suffer the same consequences of their father. They're suffering not because of their father, but because they hate me too. So let me explain what this means. You know what it doesn't mean? It doesn't mean that God says you're going to be punished for what your parents did. They'll be dealt with for what they did, and you'll be dealt with for what you did, and I'll be dealt with for what I did. But the point of this, of saying he visits the iniquities on children and their children, when a man practices idolatry, and you can broaden it to beyond idolatry, to any sin, the damaging effects of his sin run so deep in a family that it can and will be felt for several generations. That's the point. It influences everyone around him, and those around him would be his family. In the ancient Jewish context, what he's saying here, where parents and children and grandchildren often lived together, you understand that? They lived together. You didn't have it like in our day. You might have parents in one city and children across the country. Everybody was together, and if they lived long enough, you could even have grandchildren. They were all under the same roof. It meant that the sin of a parent would very likely be followed by the children and grandchildren who were constantly exposed to that sin. They were in the home. In other words, if you choose to worship an idol in your life, then your children most likely are going to pick up on that example. That's what you have modeled for them. Why wouldn't they choose that? We're told in Joshua 24 that Abraham was raised in a family of idolaters. That's why Abraham was an idolater, but God revealed to him who he really was. There's only one true God, but Abraham is just following the example of his parents. And this certainly isn't limited to the sin of idolatry. Fathers and mothers set examples for their children to follow. And when they are sinful examples, then children often emulate what they have observed. That's what he's saying. He's saying that if there's a sin that's so prevalent in your life, your children are going to pick up on that. Everyone who sees it's going to pick up on that, who's in the context of the home. And that's why God deals with them, because if you're an idolater, more than likely they're going to be little idolaters. That's the point. And you know what? This is a vicious cycle. It's a vicious cycle. That's why so many of the same sins keep reoccurring in the same families. It has nothing to do with some superstitious curse. Nothing to do with that, like what they're thinking in Fiji. That's just superstition. That is paganism. That's not what the Bible teaches. But it does have everything to do with bad behavior learned from a parent. That's the point. It takes time to weed that out. But the good news is that the cycle can be broken. You don't have to wait to weed it out until everybody dies out, because ultimately children will pass it on to their children and pass it on to their children and so forth. But the cycle can be broken. That's why verse 6 tells us this. But showing loving kindness to thousands, to those who love me and keep my commandments. God blesses with loving kindness those who love him and obey his word. See, you can break the cycle of sin in your family when you turn from that sin by putting away from your life anything that has become an idol. And instead, you turn to Jesus Christ as the only true God. And you repent of your sin and you trust him as Lord and Savior. You come with humility, knowing that you deserve judgment, but Christ has taken the judgment of sinners upon himself, and you're convicted that you're a sinner, and therefore you turn to him to save you, and you entrust your life to him. You can be forgiven because Christ paid for every sin. I remember thinking a few years ago, to my knowledge, I am the first one in my family who's ever come to Christ. I don't mean my immediate family. I don't know back years ago, though exposure so much to the Old Testament, I don't know who was a believer. And I have prayed many times, Lord, I am part of a rebellious house, of the house of Israel, but from this point on, I want my family and every Kreloff after me to follow you. I want my house to observe you, and I want to break the cycle of all the rebellion and all the legalism and all the stuff that went on before. I want us to have a relationship with you. You can do that too. If you've never come to Christ, I urge you to do that. Put away the idols, and the biggest idol in our life is ourselves. Put that away and turn to Christ. Secondly, if you do know Christ already, then that's part of sanctification. If you're convicted of anything in your life that's too big, that's too important, put it away. Because not only will God deal with you about that, He'll deal with your children. They'll pick up on that. And your grandchildren and their children. Stop the cycle now. Let's bow for prayer. Father, we thank you that you have chosen to deal with us, Lord. Deal with us in the heart. And I pray that you'll take the truths of the second commandment, Lord, and apply them uniquely to our lives. May there be no images that we have of you. May we not reduce the grand, majestic God of Scripture to an image in our minds. Lord, may there be a sense in which we don't feel totally comfortable in coming to you, that you are ungraspable, you are mysterious, that we're still in awe of you, that we haven't figured you out. Thank you for that. And I pray that the enlightenment of your word would transform our lives. We pray this in Jesus' name. Amen.
11: Amen. Our God is a powerful God, capable of breaking the cycles of sin that have existed for generations in our families. 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Our phone number is 727-239-0306. Pastor Steve is really just getting started in this series of messages on the Ten Commandments, and we still have eight more commandments to examine. 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You can choose from a long list of messages that have previously aired on our radio program. So take a moment and browse the topics there. It's a great opportunity to stockpile some godly teaching that you can listen to whenever you want. No matter where you go these days, it seems that you can count on hearing someone say, "Oh my God," or something like that. It is even quite common in churches. It seems to have become an accepted expression, even among believers. But is it an expression that is acceptable to God? In our next broadcast of Verse by Verse, Pastor Steve will be answering this question and many more as he begins his study of the third commandment, "You shall not take the name of the Lord your God in vain." Please be sure to join us then.
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4: In the new movie Pressure, now in theaters, we're invited into the prelude to the World War II Battle of D-Day. But before Allied troops storm the beach at Normandy, there's another storm behind the scenes. A seemingly simple question from General Dwight Eisenhower, will the weather be okay, turns into an intense battle in its own right. Now, you might not think that a dispute about weather would make for a gripping movie-length premise, but Pressure tells a surprisingly engrossing story. Most of the drama in this PG-13 film takes place at Allied HQ, though we do see some violent snippets of battle. Some profanity turns up, too. So we're giving Pressure a 3 out of 5 for family friendliness. Read the full review at PluggedIn.com/radio. I'm Adam Holtz with the Plugged In Movie Review by Focus on the Family.
6: And so here's a gentleman in his 80s, Larry McCall, on Focus on the Family Minute. And I'm watching him, listening to him love his wife sacrificially, and it dawned on me, he's not getting anything from his wife. Yeah. Claudine was still loving me. I just didn't, in my pride, I didn't think it was enough. But his wife wasn't doing anything for him. She wasn't serving him practically. She wasn't serving him through her words. She didn't even remember his name. And yet here was a man day after day after day. And at that same time, that epiphany, the Holy Spirit brought 1 John 4:19 to this hard heart. We love because he first loved us, and the lights came on. The way Bob can love his wife is he's not depending on her to pour love into him. Mm-hmm. He's leaning on God's love, which is super abundant, overflowing love.
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12: With SRN News, I'm Jason Walker. Is the war in Ukraine spreading, or was this just a freak accident? Romanian authorities now say a Russian drone, part of an overnight attack on Ukraine, hitting an apartment building in Romania. Two people had minor injuries. Several more have been evacuated. A rocket belonging to Jeff Bezos' Blue Origin exploding during a test at the launch pad Thursday. Blue Origin says the New Glenn rocket exploded during an engine firing test and that everyone is safe. The Supreme Court has ruled for a black death row inmate from Mississippi who claims he has there was racial bias in the makeup of the jury that convicted him. By a 5-4 vote Thursday, justices sided with Terry Pitchford. There were 11 white jurors and one black juror. This is SRN News.
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0: we also have those encumbrances, those things that impede, those things that hinder us on our walk. Because as we're moving in the will of God, anything that hinders our keeping the pace with God and His will and His timing, which is so very important, anything that distracts my attention, gets me off course, gets me off on some detour, is an encumbrance. He's just lay it aside, put it aside, deal with it, turn away from it, and make it right between you and God.
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0: All of us go through different seasons in our life, and so sometimes if the season lasts too long, we just have the idea that that's what life's all about, just one big heavy burden. But that's not really true, because all of us go through those seasons. Sometimes there are more clouds than there is sunshine, and we're often prone to think, well, is this what life is all about? No, that's not what life is all about. Life really is all about something very, very exciting. And that's what I want to talk about in this message today, no matter where you are and what you're feeling and how down you may be or how up you are. The issue is, what is life really and truly all about? And I want you to turn, if you will, to Hebrews chapter 12. And there are two verses here that I want us to look at primarily. Because I believe in these two verses, God gives us, not necessarily some formula, but He gives us an insight, an understanding of what life is all about and why we can live it to the very fullest, no matter what's going on. And so when we think about living life to the fullest, first of all, according to this passage, it involves the encouragement of others. It's very significant how the writer begins this chapter. Look at what he says. Therefore, since we have so great a cloud of witnesses, then let us run this race. If you'll notice in the latter part of the first verse, he says, the race that is set before us. What he's doing here is comparing the Christian life to this race. Now think about it for a moment. He says, in this race, and he puts it in those terms, in this race, he says, we have encouragers. And one of the things that is so vital to living life to the fullest is fulfilling the will of God for our life and being conformed to His likeness. And that is fulfilling the purpose for which God created us. And until a person does that, until in the process of doing it, there'll never be any real fulfillment in life. You can have all the money you want. You'll never be able to fill up that vacuum with anything else in life than walking in the will of God. One of the very important things in fulfilling life and living a fulfilling life is that you and I have good encouragers. And so I want you to think for just a moment in your life, who is the person when you think about them, you just feel good on the inside, just thinking about them? You say, well, I don't have anybody like that. Then you're missing something in life. Every one of God's children need encouragers like that. That's part of living life to the fullest, because it's not going to be easy oftentimes. But if I have encouragers, those who are here encouraging me, that whole vast witness up there in heaven, which I can read about in the Word of God, I am certainly going to understand and begin to live life to the fullest with all those people who are cheering me on and cheering you on, wishing the best for you, wanting the best for you, and the greatest cheerer of all is the Lord Jesus Christ Himself. Well, there's a second thing involved, I think, in living life to the fullest, and I think it's found in this passage. Notice what he says now. Therefore, since we have so great a cloud of witnesses surrounding us, let us also lay aside every encumbrance. Now, the runner is going to dress down because he doesn't want anything to deter him with speed and reaching the goal. In the Christian life, we also have those encumbrances, those things that impede, those things that hinder us on our walk. Because as we are moving in the will of God, anything that hinders our keeping the pace with God and His will and His timing, which is so very important, anything that distracts my attention, gets me off course, is an encumbrance. He's just lay it aside, put it aside, deal with it, turn away from it, and make it right between you and God. Now, you would think that this next phrase, he'd have put them all together. Look at this. He says, let us also lay aside every encumbrance and the sin which so easily entangles us. Now, to entangle means to get tripped up by something. Well, would not encumbrances and sins be the same? Not necessarily. An encumbrance is something that's more subtle. You have to sort of look for that because, as we say, you may have lived with it a long time. It may have been the way you've been thinking all of your life. And so when he says, and the sin which so easily entangles us, what is he referring to? First of all, if you'll notice, he doesn't say S-I-N-S, sins, but the sin which so easily entangles us. More than likely, and I wouldn't say this is true of everybody, but probably for most of us it's true, that is, Satan has one tool that is the most effective of all. It is the one that he usually at least can get a little leeway in our life if we're not careful. He says, dealing with this sin, laying aside this sin which so easily besets us. That is, there may be some particular weakness in your life. It may be doubt. It may be this issue of finances. It may be greed. It may be lust, whatever it might be. But it is an area in life in which we have to keep struggling with and fighting against. It's the one that somehow Satan, no matter what we do, he seems to be able to get a little toehold, a little edge every once in a while. He says we have to deal not only with these encumbrances, these things that are sort of subtle that may not be quite so evident, but he says sin, those things that we know to be deliberate, willful choices of disobedience to God. And he says it's the sin, if you'll notice, that so easily besets us. It's the one thing we seemingly can falter and fall to the most frequently or the most easily. If we're going to live our life to the fullest, we must deal with those things we have to struggle with, because it is those kind of things that will cause us to stumble and to fall and to fall off the track. It is those kind of things that cause us to begin to look out yonder instead of keeping our eye on the goal. And we want to get detoured. And sometimes it's things in a person's life. Their desire to have things, because things gives them a sense of worth and value. Things gives them a sense of acceptance. If they get enough things, they can make a big enough impression, then they'll be more accepted, and feeling more accepted, they'll feel more loved, and feeling more loved, they'll feel better about themselves, when all of that is a trap. Well, as we look and examine our lives, some things may not quite be quite so easy to walk away from and to deal with as others. And he says, this sin that so easily besets you, that may require strong self-discipline on our part. Just like the runner, has to practice and practice and practice and practice and watch what they eat. And the self-discipline in order to win the race is extremely important. The same thing is true in the Christian life. And even though we say when you receive the Lord Jesus Christ as your personal Savior and He's living His life in and through you, that doesn't mean that we do not have to bring every area of our life under discipline, under the will and purpose and plan of God. And sometimes that's not easy to do. That's why he says, lay these things aside. We have to rely upon him and trust in him. And that's why you have to stay in the Word of God. What does God say about this? How did this work in someone else's life in the New Testament? How's it working in other people's lives? How does God give them victory in their life? And so there are things we have to bring under discipline in our life in order to live life to the fullest. But notice what else he says. He says, laying aside these encumbrances and the sin which so easily besets us, and let us run with endurance the race that is set before us. Now, to run with endurance implies that there are going to be hardships, trials, difficulties, adversities, and suffering. To endure means I must be steadfast and strong and be willing to stand against and in the face of all kinds of opposition or objects along the way that would trip us up or that would hinder us. And so he says, let us run this race with endurance. Now, when it comes to being a person of endurance, what does it say to us? Well, it says that you and I are willing to keep moving in the direction that God is leading us no matter what we face. We're not going to give up and quit because all of a sudden we're looking at something so steep and thinking, how can I ever climb this? Or when it looks so deserted and empty and we think, why do I ever want to walk through this? Or when it becomes so dark that we don't see our way clear. Well, the person who is weak says, forget it. I give up. I quit. And this is why oftentimes you'll find people who used to come to church and used to be involved and used to serve the Lord and no longer do. And you say, well, whatever happened? Well, I don't know. Somehow it just wasn't working out for me and it didn't work for me. Listen, don't let anybody tell you it doesn't work. If they're talking about the Christian life not working, yes, it does. But we are the ones who don't work. And we're the ones who want to give up and quit. Surely it's going to be difficult. Surely it's going to be tough. But listen, when you and I learn to endure, we don't quit. No matter how dark, we keep moving. We'll have just enough light to keep us going. But we don't give up, and we don't quit, and we don't sit down to have a pity party, and we don't turn around and want to go home because it's easier where we came from. And yet that is exactly what happens to a lot of people. That's why they are living in a backslidden condition, because they gave up when the going got tough. And they decided it was too tough and too rough. And therefore, they're just going to quit. Just forget it. Just decide they're just going to live their life the way they want to. They tried the Christian life and it didn't work. Well, maybe they didn't have enough encouragers. Maybe they didn't listen to their encouragers. They certainly didn't listen to those and those in the scriptures. And you see, no matter how well someone does, somebody else will do better. That's not the issue. I'm not running a race against someone else. I'm not in competition with somebody else's Christian life. The issue is, have I set my heart and mind to do the will of God? Am I walking in the will of God? Am I moving on the Christian life? Am I growing in the Christian life? Every falter, every failure, every stumble, when you fall off the track, you get up and get going and keep moving. What happens? We learn to watch for those areas that can entangle us and those things that could cause us to be detoured. We learn to watch. We learn as we move along. For example, if you go back to this 36th verse in the 10th chapter, he says, "For you have need of endurance, so that when you have done the will of God, you may receive what is promised." What is he talking about? He's talking about what he knows is going to be absolutely essential in your life and my life, that we will go through difficult times. Now listen carefully. There are always going to be hard times, tough times, difficult times. Always going to be those kind of times, whether it's in your vocation, your relationships, your family, your finances. That doesn't make any difference. We're living in a sinful world. We've got three enemies, the flesh, the world, and the devil. It's not going to be easy. It will never be easy. But here's the difference. The difference in the people that God uses and the people somehow that seem to end up on the shelf are those who are willing to endure when everything in them says quit, give up, and forget it. Suppose the Apostle Paul had said, after he got beaten and stoned in Lystra, he said, well, suppose he'd have said, "This is it, God. I mean, Father, thank you very much. No thanks." And suppose the Apostle Paul had decided to go home and just settle down and just relax and live life. And after all, I mean, he was saved. He knew he was saved. He had done his part. And suppose he'd have said, "That's it. That's all I'm doing. I mean, enough beatings is enough. Enough being stoned is enough. I mean, after all, God, you don't expect me just to lay down my life." Oh, yes, he does. And you know what? He hadn't changed. You see, the people who've made a difference in your life and my life are the people who have endured, not people who floated along with everything going their way. It's the people who've been through the storms and got soaking, sopping wet in the desert and burned, and in the streams where they almost drowned, in the difficult, in the hardship, he says, this Christian life, if you want to live life to the fullest, you learn to endure hardship. Then he says one other thing, and I want to close with this one. In the next verse, he says, in this Christian life, if we're to live life to the fullest, we're to fix our eyes on Jesus, the author and perfecter of faith, who for the joy set before him endured the cross, despising the shame, and has sat down at the right hand of the throne of God. Now, what does he say? If we're going to live life to the fullest, we're to fix our eyes on Jesus. Now, let me say this and listen carefully. I don't care how low down you get, how despairing things look, how depressed, I mean, it doesn't make any difference, how deep, dark, down in the gorges of life you find yourself. If you will focus your eyes upon the Lord Jesus Christ, I'm not going to say that always, instantly, it's all over and everything is wonderful. And you may go through a season that God allows you to be able to sense what it means to be down and discouraged and depressed and beaten down, in order to make us sensitive to people who live that way. But if you'll get your focus on Him, it won't take long till something happens in your thinking. When you focus your attention upon Him, what happens is you begin to think the way He thinks. You begin to see Him as He is. You are reminded of this loving, unconditional, loving Savior, this Lord, this Christ, this Jesus, who not only is in heaven, He's always there running with us. He is our traveling companion. He's our running companion, and He will never allow you and me to take a single step from the moment you received Jesus Christ as your Savior, when you were on the starting line, the moment you were saved. I was 12 years of age. Not one single step have I ever taken that he was not living on the inside of me, standing by my side, moving ahead, moving behind, there to protect and to provide and to keep. If you and I are going to live this life to the fullest, I mean, if we're going to live it to the fullest and enjoy it no matter what we're going through and whatever we're facing in life. You see, it has nothing to do with my external circumstances. If you and I are living in the center of God's will, that is, if we are committed to doing the will of God, we are committed for Him to working and molding in our life, then whatever storm He sends us through will be to His glory ultimately. Whatever difficulty and hardship and adversity and suffering He takes us through, what's He doing? He is building something within our life. What is He doing? He's building endurance. Now listen to this. Why does He build endurance in this storm? I'll tell you why. Because He knows He's going to allow another storm. And endurance here equips me for the endurance later. And that endurance is not only built and working in our life to equip us for the next storm and the next trial and the next heartache, but it is also preparing us for more effective ministry. More effective ministry in other people's lives. More expanded ministry in someone else's life. And it makes no difference who you are. God has gifted you and God has talented you. And He has equipped you and He's in the process of equipping you to be a blessing to other people. And as you and I walk through the storms and we face the hardships and we get up after we have fallen, but we keep moving toward the goal and we do not allow anything nor anyone to divert our attention long from the goal that God has set for us. And so He says, fix your eyes on Jesus. You'll stumble and falter and fall, and you'll feel so unworthy and so guilty. Fix your eyes on Him. And when you fix your eyes on Him, you understand this loving Jesus who is your running companion just picked you up. He's the one who's whispering in your ear, you'll make it. Just keep going. It doesn't make any difference how tough it looks right now. You keep your focus on Me. I am your Savior, your Lord, your life. And all that you need in these moments in your life, I will be that to you with no exception. Think about this. Running a race and running in the energy of Almighty God. The psalmist said, I will go in the strength of the Lord my God. The 68th Psalm says, God commands our strength. He says, you'll mount up with wings like eagles. You'll run and not be weary. You'll walk and not grow faint or lose heart. What is this Christian life all about? The Christian life is all about living and doing the will of my Father. The Christian life is all about being conformed to the likeness of His Son. Everything else about the Christian life is secondary to that. The area you serve, how God works in your life, and how He uses you in someone else's life, all that's secondary. If I'm going to live life to the fullest, I must get on the track that He has set for me and set as my goal. Not achievement and accomplishment in the eyes of the world, but to do the will of my Father and to be conformed to the likeness of His Son. Now, how does it all begin? Here's how it starts. It starts with your recognition that apart from God, your life has no sense of real, genuine purpose or meaning. It means you're not going anywhere. Once you receive Jesus Christ as your Savior, here's what He does. He not only forgives you of all of your sin, but He sets you in the right direction. You say, but you know, suppose I'm 40 years old, He takes you right where you are. Suppose I'm 70 years of age, He takes you right where you are. You just don't have as long to run, that's all. You don't have as long to run. You won't have as many battles to face. It may be a little tougher on you than someone who's been a Christian a long time. It doesn't make any difference. Now, the ideal will of God is that you be saved early in life. But suppose you aren't. Does that mean that God doesn't care? No. It means He'll take you anywhere you are, my friend. And if you will surrender your life to Him and tell Him, God, I've blown it. I've had it my way. I am coming to the cross. I'm trusting Jesus Christ to forgive me for my sins by His death at Calvary. I'm just turning my life over to You. He puts you on the track. The Spirit of God comes into your life to enable you, to guide you, to show you. The Lord Jesus Christ becomes your running companion. It starts with trusting Him as your Savior.
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1: 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Many years ago, First Baptist Church of Atlanta faced a difficult obstacle. Hear about Dr. Stanley's Joshua-like approach to this challenge in A Moment with Charles Stanley.
4: Well, we purchased all this property to build, and one fella held out on us. So he had a little building right down the middle of the block, and he told me three times no, he wasn't interested in selling. So I was in the particular room with my staff, and we were all praying. And so I was looking out the window for a few minutes, and I looked up and saw that building. And it's like the Lord said to me, "Do you remember Joshua?" I said, "Oh, yes, yes, yes, yes." I got so excited. So then I mentioned this to staff, and I thought about it now. What are they going to think when I ask them to do what I was going to ask them? But I talked to them about it, and I said, "Look, here's what we're going to do. We're going to march around that block once a week for 6 weeks. And this was on a Tuesday. And I said, the seventh week, we're going to march around it seven times. We're going to do exactly what Joshua did. Nobody speaks, and we're not going to tell anybody. So I don't want you to go telling church members we march around the block." So we marched around it six times, and the seventh was some, I think it was in March, cold, windy, freezing day. We marched around it seven times. Nobody said a word. And about 3 months, this gentleman called me. He said, "Dr. Stanley, are you still interested in this piece of property?" I said, "Well, we might be." Anyway, we got it for a good price, and a few months later. So God's still in the business of working miracles if we'll just trust Him and obey Him. And sometimes we don't want to obey Him because we think, well, what will people think? That's not even the issue. And you'd think after a while we'd figure that out. It isn't an issue what people think. The issue is, what does God think? And what is obedience? Because the consequence of obedience is always good. And oftentimes what gets us in trouble is because it doesn't come when we think it ought to come. I could have said after 2 months, well, he's not going to sell it, but I didn't do that. I thought, God, we did exactly what you said to do. Now we're going to trust you. It took about 3 months for him to call me, and then about within the next 2 months, we had it.
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12: With SRN News, I'm Jason Walker. Is the war in Ukraine spreading, or was this just a freak accident? Romanian authorities now say a Russian drone, part of an overnight attack on Ukraine, hitting an apartment building in Romania. Two people have minor injuries. Several more have been evacuated. A rocket belonging to Jeff Bezos' Blue Origin exploding during a test at the launch pad Thursday. Blue Origin says the New Glenn rocket exploded during an engine firing test and that everyone is safe. The Supreme Court has ruled for a black death row inmate from Mississippi who claims there was racial bias in the makeup of the jury that convicted him. By a 5-4 vote Thursday, justices sided with Terry Pitchford. There are 11 white jurors and one black juror. This is SRN News.
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13: As a Christian, it's natural to celebrate all that God has done for you. But have you ever praised Him for what He will do in the future? Today on Turning Point, Dr. David Jeremiah explains why King David did just that and why it's so beneficial for believers in this generation as well. With a forward-looking message to inspire and challenge, here's David with the conclusion of the best is yet to come.
14: And how do we know that? Because the yet to come part of life is in the hands of God, and we've watched Him. We've watched Him. What He's done in the past, what He's doing in the present, is simply a guarantee of what it will be in the future, only I think the psalmist is right. It's the best. The best is yet to come. I hope you will stay with us as we complete this month of teaching on the Psalms, and we talk about this particular psalm together. And let me let you know that this is the last time you will have an opportunity to get a copy of the book, Five Psalms for a Flourishing Life. If you had this in front of you, you would be so happy to have it. And if you don't get it and you see it later, you're going to be sad, because it's a beautiful book filled with incredible truth meant to help you in your walk with the Lord. We'd love for you to have it. Here's how you can get your copy. Send a gift of any size to Turning Point to help with the cost of radio airtime and production. And simply say, please send me the book on Psalms. We have them all ready to be packaged up, and they'll be sent to you right away. We want you to have this book to study, to review, to place on your bookshelf for when you need it in the future, or to share it with someone else. And I know that God will use this book in a marvelous way to encourage you. We are very excited about what God has done this month, and excited because we know the book of Psalms is so visceral and it's so meaningful to people. One of the things I hope will happen because of this series is that you will be motivated to read the book. Read the book of Psalms. You won't be disappointed, I promise you. You will find insights there that you never dreamed were in the Bible. If you do that, this will have been worthwhile. Well, let's get back to what we started yesterday. We're talking about the future, and the Bible teaches us that the best is yet to come, and that's what we learn from this wonderful psalm. So here we go, part two.
15: How many of you know that one of the great tests as to whether or not you're truly in the family of God is your love for the other people who are in that family? In fact, the Word of God so very directly makes that a test that if you have not read 1 John recently, you ought to go back and read it. Over and over again in 1 John, we are told that one of the tests of our relationship with God is our relationship with His people. Listen to these words, 1 John chapter 3 and verse 14. We know that we have passed from death to life because we love the brethren. He who does not love his brother abides in death. 1 John chapter 4 verses 7 and 8. Beloved, let us love one another, for love is of God. And everyone who loves is born of God and knows God. He who does not love does not know God, for God is love. 1 John 4:11, beloved, if God so loved us, we also ought to love one another. 1 John 4:20 and 21, if someone says, I love God and hates his brother, he's a liar. For he who does not love his brother whom he has seen, how can he love God whom he has not seen? And this commandment we have from him, that he who loves God must love his brother also. And John 13:35 puts it this way, by this will all men know that you are my disciples, if you have love one for another. So David reflects upon his relationships and the people of God. Have you ever stopped for a moment when you're in the midst of difficult times and counted up the true godly Christian friends that God has given you? One of the best things about going through difficulty, going through a little storm in your life, is that all of a sudden the true nature of God's people is evidence to you, and you find out that you have some wonderful godly friends who God has given to you. So he rejoices in the presence of God, and then very quickly in the next verse, he talks about seeing God in his principles. In verse 4, he says, concerning the sorrows shall be multiplied who hasten after another God. Their drink offerings of blood I will not offer, nor take up their names on my lips. David begins to think about the people that he loves, and then he begins to think about the people he doesn't think so much about. Now, I know we're supposed to love everyone, but David here is talking about those who offer themselves to idols and those whose lips breathe the names of idolatry. David had seen the idols of Moab and the idols in Philistia, and he had heard about the idolatry that had gone on in the history of his own people. And he said, as I sit here thinking about all of this and meditating on the goodness of God, I am so thankful for the principles of God's holiness that have kept me from being an idolater and from uttering the name of idols with my lips. And he just revels in the presence of Almighty God. You know, if God never did anything for us, if we couldn't enumerate on our hands the blessings that we feel, if we truly understand our Bibles, men and women, just to know God and just to know that He knows us is blessing enough to keep us occupied for the rest of our lives. But David doesn't stop there. He moves in the main part of the psalm to seeing God and what He is doing at the present time. He remembers who God is And then in verses 5 through 8, he remembers what God is doing. And we'll go through these very quickly, but you will notice how wonderfully they are listed for us. He rehearses what God is doing. First of all, in verse 5, he sees that the Lord is his completeness. O Lord, you are the portion of my inheritance and my cup. Old Testament language that puts these Hebrew words together, simply saying that the Lord is the one who makes us complete, that provides for us what we need. It is the answer to the prayer in the Lord's Prayer. Give us this day our daily bread. God has provided for us. Have you ever stopped to thank God just for the daily provisions that he provides? And then he goes on to say that not only is God his completeness, but God is his certainty. You maintain my lot, he says. Now, that doesn't mean God takes care of the empty lot you own out in the country. The word lot here means your circumstances. He takes care of your circumstances. Isn't it an interesting thing that this one who writes these words in this parenthesis in his life is the one who has been hunted down by Saul? He's the one who has been thrown out of his home, the one who has lost his presence among the people, who can't worship with the people of God in his city. He's a fugitive to his own family. And yet he's able to praise God in the midst of it all and say, "Oh Lord God, you maintain my lot. You take care of my circumstances." If anyone had to learn this lesson the hard way, it was David. And it was God who protected him through the long days of Saul's hatred toward him. And then he says in verse 6, "The Lord is our contentment." This is a wonderful verse. I've actually seen this on a couple of Christian cards over the years. Never have quite understood what it meant, but I now understand what it means and what a blessing it is. The Lord is our contentment. He says in verse 6, "The lines have fallen to me in pleasant places. Yes, I have a good inheritance." Lord, when I look back over my life, I've had a good life. And I have a great deal to be thankful for. Can you say that? When I look back over my shoulder, I was born in a Christian family. I was reared on the gospel, nurtured on the milk of the Word of God, given the privilege of going to Christian schools and Christian college, and blessed with godly friends who gave me good counsel when I needed it, and on, protected from the things that could have and maybe should have happened to me when I was running wild as a young man. And I look back and say, "Oh God, man, I've had a good life. I'm more blessed than I should be. I should have lived at least 150 years to be this blessed. But God has blessed me." That's what David is saying. He's saying, "The lines have fallen to me in pleasant places, and I have a good inheritance." When you get yourself down in a self-pity party and everything gets out of perspective, you need to come back to realize what you have and how God has blessed you and be content with what you have. The Word of God says, we can learn in whatever state we are to be content, Philippians 4:11. Did you know that? And did you know it's something you have to learn? It's not something that automatically happens. You don't just wake up. Some babies are born contented and some are not. All babies are born discontented. They have to learn to be contented. Oh, they may be more compliant than others, but you let them not have their bottle in a short period of time, they become discontented. Amen? You have to learn contentment. David, like Paul, learned to be content. Hebrews 13:5 says, "Let your conduct be without covetousness. Be content with such things as you have, for he himself has said, I will never leave you nor forsake you." Contented. And then in verse 7, David continues to review the blessings of the Lord in his life presently as he takes inventory, counting his blessings one by one. And he realizes, he says, "The Lord is our counsel." He says, "I will bless the Lord who has given me counsel. My heart also instructs me in the night seasons." How many of you know what a blessing it is to know Almighty God on a first name basis and be able to come to him as the Word of God says, if any of you lacks wisdom, let him ask of God. It doesn't say go through all of these hierarchical people before you get to God. It says just go right to God and ask him, and he will give you wisdom. And he will never scold you for coming. And he is always available to you. And sometimes in the night seasons, when you're not even thinking about him, he solves your problems in the night. Do you know that experience when you go to bed at night thinking about something that's heavy on your heart and you give it to God in the night, and when you wake up in the morning, somehow in the night, God has brought it all together in your mind and resolved it? You say, I've never had that experience. Well, you ought to try counting your blessings before you go to sleep and telling God about the needs that you have and then leaving them with Him and watching what He does. David says, my heart instructs me in the night seasons. Wow. The Lord is our completeness and our certainty and our contentment and our counsel. And He ends this little section by saying, the Lord is our confidence. He ends with this strong statement of affirmation as he reviews the blessing of the Lord in his life. He says, I have set the Lord always before me. Because He is at my right hand, I shall not be moved. What a rejoicing, powerful statement. The Lord is before him. I have set him before me. And he's at my right hand. And I'm not going to be moved. Counts his blessings. You see what David has done? He's reviewed who God is. And now he's rehearsed what God does. And finally, he brings this to a conclusion by rejoicing at what God is going to do. And this is one of the most amazing portions of Scripture in the Old Testament, because it demonstrates the supernatural quality of the Old Testament Word of God. Here in the Old Testament, David looks out into the future, and through the eyes of faith, he sees things he has no right to see. He comprehends things that have never been communicated to him, as far as we know from the Scripture, except through faith by the Holy Spirit. And he writes accurately, so much so that when New Testament writers set out to talk about the truth which he unfolds, they quote this psalm as evidence. Now let's watch what happens. First of all, in rejoicing what God was going to do for him, David looks into the future and he says, I'm just having this wonderful time of praise, rejoicing, and I see the resurrection. Notice verse 10. He says, for you will not leave my soul in Sheol, or in the abode of the dead, or in the grave, nor will you allow your Holy One to see corruption. And notice in the text, the words Holy One are capitalized in the Bible because they're a reference to the Lord ultimately. But you see, before David even saw the resurrection of Christ, he saw his own resurrection. He has been reminded that while he doesn't understand completely what's going to happen, David has rehearsed for all of us all the good things God has done for him and is doing for him in his life. And it is incomprehensible to him that a God who would so care for him during his life would not care for him in his death and beyond. And so David sees that he will not be left in the grave, nor will he be left to suffer corruption. He sees his own resurrection. For some reason, God allowed David to know things about the future and what he was going to do that you don't find in the other books of the Bible. For instance, periodically people will come to me after someone they know has lost a baby, and they will say, Pastor, what happens to a little one when it dies? If it's not old enough to have understood and accepted the gospel, what if it's just 3 or 4 or 5 months old? What happens to that child? And of course, if you've ever had that question asked, you know that the answer to that is found in the story of David in the Old Testament. When his little baby died, the baby born to him and Bathsheba. And the Bible says that while the baby was sick unto death, that David fasted and he wore sackcloth and he mourned. When the baby died, David got up and dressed, anointed his body, quit fasting, went back to life. Nobody could understand. It seemed like everything was upside down. And someone came and asked him, why do you act? This is a strange way to act. And David responded in the words, 2 Samuel chapter 12. Listen to what he said. And he said, while the child was alive, I fasted and I wept, for I said, who can tell whether the Lord will be gracious to me that the child may live? But now he is dead. Why should I fast? Can I bring him back again? I shall go to him, but he shall not return to me. What did David say? He knew that God had cared for that child and that someday he would see that child again. How did David know that? Through the eyes of faith, God had given him that knowledge that there is life after death, that there is a place God has prepared for those who love him, and that even though he did not have all the details that are written for us in the New Testament scriptures, he knew enough to believe in his own resurrection. But there's something even more amazing here. He believed not only in his own resurrection, but he saw enough to write about it, the resurrection of the Messiah. You say, Pastor Jeremiah, where is that here? How do I know that? Listen to the words here in the 10th verse. For you will not leave my soul in Sheol, nor will you allow your Holy One to see corruption. David could never have been the fulfillment of that phrase because he would not be considered the Holy One. You will show me the path of life, and your presence is fullness of joy. I can only appeal to the New Testament commentary on this, and I want to tell you that on two occasions, this passage is quoted in the New Testament. When Peter was preaching on the day of Pentecost, in that great sermon that caused so many people to believe, he is preaching, and in the words of Acts chapter 2, we read, now watch carefully, whom God raised up, he's preaching on the resurrection, you can hear Peter's voice, whom God raised up, having loosed the pains of death, because it was not possible that he should be held by it. For David says concerning him, I foresaw the Lord always before my face, for he is at my right hand, that I should not be shaken. Therefore my heart rejoiced, and my tongue was glad. Moreover, my flesh also shall rest in hope. This is a direct quote from Psalm 16. For you will not leave my soul in Hades, nor will you allow your Holy One to see corruption. You have made known to me the ways of life. You will make my joy full in your presence. Peter said that David said that Jesus Christ was coming out of the grave. I didn't say that. Peter said that. You say, well, did David understand all the nuances of that? I don't know. But I know that he spoke the truth about the resurrection of the Messiah, the Holy One. Paul was preaching later on, and he brought the same emphasis to this very passage. For in Acts chapter 13, we read, therefore, he also says in another psalm, speaking of David, you will not allow your Holy One to see corruption. For David, after he had served his own generation by the will of God, fell asleep and was buried with his fathers and saw corruption. Paul said, David said this, but it couldn't have been totally about himself because he fell asleep. He died. He said it about another, and that other was the Lord Jesus. So now watch this. Here's David counting his blessings. He doesn't have the resurrection to look back upon. He can only look forward to it. And he's saying, whoa, what a blessed man I am. For God is not going to leave my soul in the grave. He's provided a way out through the resurrection of the Lord Jesus Christ. How many of you know, because he lives, we live also? Amen. And finally, he ends his little praise party by rejoicing in Christ's resurrection. And he rejoices finally in the rapture. Notice verse 11. It says, for you will show me the path of life, and in your presence is fullness of joy. At your right hand are pleasures forevermore. David looks out into the future, and he sees a time when the Lord Jesus is going to come out of the grave, the final proof of his messiahship. But he looks even beyond that, and he sees a path, and he says, this path leads from where I am now right out into the presence of Almighty God. And one day I'm going to walk down that path and walk down that road, and I'm going to end up at the end of that path, and I'm going to be in the presence of God with the fullness of joy and with pleasure. I want to tell you something. We're so pleasure mad in this world today, but we don't even have a good definition of it. There is no pleasure in this world that can even be compared to the pleasure of being in the presence of Almighty God for one moment, and we're going to live with him for eternity. David looks beyond it. You say, how does one get to the presence of the Lord? Well, right now, there's only two ways. You can die as a Christian. And Paul said, for me to live is Christ, and to die is gain. And in 2 Corinthians, he said something like this, that when you die, what happens is you're absent from the body and present with the Lord. Absent from the body? What happens when a Christian dies? The Bible says immediately when they breathe their last, they're absent from this body and they're present with the Lord. And you're going to be there forever. But you know what I'm hoping for? I'm hoping to beat the rap of death. Aren't you? I'm looking forward to the rapture. Paul says in 1 Thessalonians chapter 4 that the Lord himself will descend from heaven with a shout, with the voice of an archangel, with the trumpet of God, and the dead in Christ will rise first, and we who are alive and remain, and I hope I'm among that group, shall be caught up together with them in the clouds to meet the Lord in the air. Now watch this. And thus we shall always be with the Lord. That's how you get into the presence of the Lord. You either die into his presence or you fly into his presence. Amen? And David saw that. You know what? If all you knew about life was who God is and what he does, that'd be enough to keep you happy. But then you know not only who he is, but you find out how he ministers to you. He's your counselor. He's your friend. He's your provider. He's your satisfaction. He's your contentment. But then added to that is the fact that he's got this future prepared for us in his wonderful place where we are going to be with him forever and know joy as it's meant to be known and pleasure as we've never known it. And it says it's going to be the fullness of it all out to the fullest extent. Tell you what, you meditate on that for a while. Then you stay in your little pitiful funk and you ask me what's wrong. I'll tell you, you just need to go back to the Bible and find out what God has done for you. And there's not a one of us here that doesn't have an awful lot to rejoice about. Amen? A woman came to her pastor. She'd been in the church for years. She was very, very sick, and they didn't expect her to live for much more than a week or so. But she called her pastor up, and I've had people do this. She said, "Pastor, I want you to come over. I want to plan my service." So he went over to her house, and she told him all the hymns that she wanted to have sung, all the scriptures she wanted to have read, who she wanted to sing the solos. But then she said, "Pastor, there's one thing I want you to do. I know you're going to think this is strange, but I want you to hear me now, and I want you to promise me today that you'll do this." And he said, "What's that?" He said, "Well, when they lay me out in the casket and they bury me, I want to be buried with a fork in my right hand." He just could not believe anybody would ask for something so bizarre. She wasn't an overeater, as far as he knew. He said, "Well, you know what? I've never had anybody ask me that before, but," he said, "if you'll try to help me understand why you're doing it, maybe it will help me feel better about doing it." She said, "Pastor, one of the things I've loved about this church, I've been coming here since I was a little girl." She said, "I don't think I've missed one potluck dinner since I've been coming. We used to have them all the time." And she said, "I remember this. After the first course was served, one of the deacons or the elders would stand up and say, 'Save your fork. The best is yet to come.'" And she said, "I want to be buried with a fork in my hand, so when they walk by the casket and look at me, you'll be standing there, and when they say, 'What's that fork?' you can tell them, 'The best is yet to come.'" Amen? Amen. We have a lot to be thankful for. I don't know what kind of misery index you're living in, how difficult it is for you, but I know this, in the midst of it all, you can take a little parenthesis out of the war. Get someplace alone with Almighty God and remember who he is and what he's doing and what he's got planned. And let me tell you something, when you've summed it all up, you're going to have to say this is pretty good, but the best is yet to come. Amen.
14: 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The book of Psalms helps us to do that. 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Not just to go to heaven, your soul going to heaven. I'm talking about living every day. Your soul is what connects you to God, so you need to take care of your soul. Hebrews talks about those who watch for our souls. I'd like to think I'm one of those people, not just for my own soul, but for the souls of those who hear us teach and preach, and I believe this series has been like that. We're so thankful for your presence on this Friday edition of Turning Point. I want to remind you that one of the things that's good for your soul is to go to church, and it will help you. It will keep you focused and give you the realization that you're not alone in the challenges you face. Be an encouragement to someone this weekend. We'll be back here on Monday with the next edition of Turning Point. I hope you'll join us then. I'm David Jeremiah. Have a good weekend.
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8: 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Technology that will make today's AI data centers a thing of the past, like IBM's old mainframes. While most investors are focused on old-fashioned AI, there are three companies quietly building a trillion-dollar triangle that could transform every tech sector on Earth. 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
12: With SRN News, I'm Jason Walker. Well, a rocket belonging to Jeff Bezos' Blue Origin exploding during a test on the launch pad Thursday night. That blast was felt in nearby Cape Canaveral. No word of any injuries. Romanian authorities say that a Russian drone that was part of an overnight attack on Ukraine hit an apartment building in eastern Romania. There are reports of at least two people being injured. In the meantime, Vladimir Putin facing a battlefield stalemate in Ukraine and growing war fatigue among many Russians, it appears most EU people say he is ready to change the narrative around that conflict and pick up the pace. And the Supreme Court has ruled for a black death row inmate from Mississippi who claims there was racial bias in the makeup of his jury trial. SRN News.
13: Welcome to Johnny Erickson Tada Sharing Hope. Johnny's mother used to say, getting old ain't for sissies. And here's Johnny to share a few more details about her dear mother and a 17th century prayer.
14: Don't think Lindy Erickson was a tiny, old, shriveled-up grandmother when she said that. No. Rather, my mother played tennis until the ripe age of 84. Her biggest challenge at that age was not being able to slice the ball across the net like she used to. Another one of her sayings when she

0: reached her mid-80s was, Johnny, when you get to be my age, I'm just sorry I will not be around to say, I told you so. We used to laugh when she'd say that. But my mother was right. Her old age caught up with her when she finally tripped on the tennis court going for a backhand shot. After that, she had to content herself sitting on the sidelines and keeping score. I always thought it would be a cinch to grow old gracefully, but I found out differently. Oh my goodness, living life with quadriplegia is hard for anyone at any age, but when your bones start to get thinner and your muscles weaker, it is a double handicap. And you don't even have to be a quadriplegic in a wheelchair to identify, right? Your days are filled with challenges, but when you get older, those challenges feel a whole lot heavier, don't they? It's why, when I stumbled across the following prayer in an old book written by an anonymous saint from the 17th century, I decided to make it my mantra. Let me read it, and you'll see what I mean. Lord, thou knowest better than I know myself that I am growing older and will someday be old. Keep me from the fatal habit of thinking I must say something on every subject and on every occasion. Release me from craving to straighten out everybody's affairs. Make me thoughtful, but not moody. Helpful, but not bossy with my vast store of wisdom. It seems a pity not to use it all. But thou knowest, Lord, that I do want a few friends at the end. Keep my mind free from the recital of endless details. Give me wings to get to the point swiftly. Seal my lips on my aches and pains. They are increasing, and love of rehearsing them is becoming sweeter as the years go by. I dare not ask for grace enough to enjoy the tales of others' pains, but help me to endure them with patience. I dare not ask for improved memory, but for a growing humility and a lessening cocksureness when my memory seems to clash with the memories of others. Teach me the glorious lesson that occasionally I may be mistaken. And the prayer continues, keep me reasonably sweet. I do not want to be a sour old person. Some of them are so hard to live with, and each one a crowning work of the devil. Give me the ability to see good things in unexpected places and talents in unexpected people. And give me, O Lord, the grace to tell them so. Amen.
1: Amen. Oh, friend. Isn't that a great prayer? And if you'd like a copy, and I bet you do, go to johnnyradio.org today, where you can download it, print it out, and tape it up somewhere as a daily reminder of how to grow old gracefully. And if you need more counsel, well, why not memorize Ecclesiastes chapter 7, verses 10 to 12? There it says, do not say, why were the old days better than these? For it is not wise to ask such questions. Wisdom, like an inheritance, is a good thing, and it benefits those who see the sun. Wisdom is a shelter.
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10: In today's commentary, I want to pick up on what I wrote in my column earlier this week. It was called Stop Whining, America. We who are alive today are spoiled, especially younger people know little about sacrifice. My parents and grandparents lived through the Great Depression and World War II. That was 16 years of doing with little. During the war, gas was 20 cents a gallon, but it was rationed, as were so many other things. Kids were fortunate to get one Christmas present and didn't complain. I vaguely remember ration stamps, but I do remember my mother telling me that if she ran out before the end of the month, a neighbor who had some extra stamps would share them with her. Neighbors helped neighbors back then. We were Americans, and we were all in it together, as the saying went. President Trump has asked us to bear with higher gas prices for a short time while Iran is prevented from getting a nuclear weapon. That is a price worth paying to stop the world's top sponsor of terrorism from blowing us up. I'm Cal Thomas.
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16: Our Jewish friends recently celebrated Shavuot, known to many Christians as Pentecost, the biblical festival that marks the giving of God's Word, the Torah. Long before Pentecost became associated with the birth of the church in the book of Acts, the Jewish people were gathering to celebrate the moment God gave the Torah to Moses, revealing his commandments, his truth, and his covenant with his people. This should remind us all that our faith is deeply rooted in the story of Israel, the Bible we read, the promises we hold on to, the very foundation of our faith. All of it flows from the God of Abraham, Isaac, and Jacob, and through the Jewish people who God chose to bring his word to the world. And that makes this moment especially meaningful, because while our Jewish friends recently celebrated the gift of God's word, many in Israel and Jews around the world are also living through days of fear and uncertainty, anti-Semitic attacks in the Holy Land and across the globe, elderly Holocaust survivors who endured so much, again fearing for their lives, Jewish families praying for the freedom to worship in safety. Psalm 122 tells us to pray for the peace of Jerusalem, and Genesis reminds us of God's promise to bless those who bless Israel. These are not just ancient words. These are living words for us today. Through the International Fellowship of Christians and Jews, Christians like you are standing with Israel in tangible ways, helping provide food, emergency aid, bomb shelters, and care for vulnerable Jewish people living under threat. We celebrate that God's word was given not just to be heard and read, but to be lived. 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Be the blessing. Live the word. Answer the call.
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18: The Word of Prophecy broadcast. In this hour of the world's greatest crisis, hear a unique revelation and message by Brother Ray Pringle, a man anointed to be a prophet of God. The voice of one crying in the wilderness, prepare ye the way of the Lord, make his path straight, as saith the prophet. And many of the children of Israel shall he turn to the Lord their God, and he shall go before him in the spirit and power of Elias, to turn the hearts of the fathers to the children, and the disobedient to the wisdom of the just, to make ready a people prepared.

0: Welcome to radio's most challenging hour, the Word of Prophecy broadcast, and I'm Brother Ray Pringle. Well, ladies and gentlemen, I welcome you today to hear a true message taught out of the scriptures of your Holy Bible, which is the Word of Almighty God. And I call your attention to this profound truth that I don't preach from religious books nor from perverted Bibles, but from the true Bible, which is the Old King James Version, God's true word to you and me. Now, if you follow this message carefully, you'll know it straight out of your Holy Bible, and that it's true. So I hope you don't get mad with me because I speak the truth, even though it may make you feel uncomfortable and disturb you if you're, well, if you've got sin in your life or evil habits. Well, I'm your friend, and I'll tell you the truth on every one of these broadcasts and help lead you to hearing the truth. For Jesus said, you'll hear the truth, and the truth will make you free. And this ministry has been raised up by the Lord to speak this message of truth as a beacon and guidepost to the world-conforming and backslidden Church of Jesus Christ to turn them back to divine favor and to old-fashioned repentance. May God give you ears to hear. We continue the message today on speaking with authority, beginning in the words of our blessed Lord Jesus Christ in Mark 1:21. They went to Capernaum. This is Christ and his apostles. And straightway on the Sabbath day, he entered into the synagogue and taught. And they were astonished at his doctrine, for he taught them as one that had authority and not as the scribes. And there was in their synagogue a man with an unclean spirit. And he cried out, saying, let us alone. What have we to do with thee, thou Jesus of Nazareth? And Jesus rebuked him and said, hold your peace. And when the unclean spirit had torn him, he come out of him crying with a loud voice. And they were amazed that they questioned among themselves, saying, what thing is this? What new doctrine is this? For with authority commandeth he even the unclean spirits, and they do obey him. Now, twice it used the word authority. He amazed the people because he taught them the word of God with authority, and also because he commanded evil spirits around with authority. Well, we hear a lot about that today, but we don't see anything about it. We just hear people talking about casting out devils, and we've got folks today that's got, well, they just kind of got a fad going about casting out devils. But let me tell you something, folks. A lot of us like Acts the 19th chapter, and here we find people here that thought they had authority through Jesus Christ, and in Acts 19 and verse 13, certain vagabond Jews who were exorcists took upon them to call over them which had evil spirits the name of the Lord Jesus, saying, we adjure you by Jesus whom Paul preacheth. Well, there were seven sons of Sceva, a Jew, and they attempted to do what Paul the apostle was doing, a man who had authority. And the evil spirit answered and said, Jesus I know and Paul I know, but who are you? And then that evil spirit was that was in the man, he prompted this man to jump on these seven phonies that were out claiming to have power to cast out devils, and he tore them, wounded them, and the Bible said they went out of that house naked and wounded. Well, I tell you, that's what would happen today if these phonies would run into a real devil. I said a real devil. Now, let me tell you something. An evil spirit is nothing to play around with, and when you cast out an evil spirit, you're going to have the battle of your life. I've had that experience a number of times. And I tell you, it usually takes about 30 minutes to an hour to get that demon out, even when you have the anointing of the Lord upon you, the powerful anointing of the Holy Ghost. The devil doesn't move very easily. And I'll tell you, we're living in a day where people don't want you to speak with authority. Oh, they get around and hoot and holler and say, come out, devil, out, I say, and all of that. But they don't speak the word of God with authority. And we need preachers today that preaches the word of God with authority. Well, I preach all the word. Anything I can find in the word of God, I try to get around to preaching it. And a lot of folks, they ask me, well, Brother Ray, why don't you preach on faith like a lot of preachers do? Well, let me tell you, that's just a lot of foolishness. You don't have to preach on faith. Romans 10:17 just says, preach the word of God and people will get faith. For faith cometh by hearing, and hearing by the word of God. You know how to teach people faith. You preach the word of God, and when they believe the word of God, then faith cometh by hearing, and hearing by the word of God. So I preach the word of God, and people get faith, and they have miracles. Praise God for that. Well, Jesus, one time in his lifetime, in Luke the 9th chapter, he called his apostles together, and beginning in verse 1, Luke 9, He called his 12 together and gave them power and authority over all devils and to cure diseases. And he sent them to preach the kingdom of God and to heal the sick. And here he sent out those 12, and they went all over Israel with the authority that Jesus gave them to heal the sick and to cast out devils. And I tell you, that's the authority that real men of God ought to have. But for God to give that authority and that anointing to a man, he's got to be a real man of God. He's got to be a voice. The Holy Ghost makes voices. I mean, to preach the whole word of God out of men. Men must fear God, and they're not afraid of people or the devil. And God don't ever make a parrot out of a man of God. He don't ever make a ventriloquist dummy out of men. God makes a real man out of a man of God that he's called and chosen. And friends, the prophet is always the voice of one crying out in the wilderness against sin and worldliness and rebellion against the word of God. And I'll tell you, as long as this old boy, and I'm a prophet of God, as long as I'm alive and breathing and kicking, I'm going to declare unto the church their sins and unto God's people their abominations that I can see everywhere around me. I'll tell you, and go in churches, mostly all churches today, and they claim to be holiness and Pentecostal and fundamental and what have you. And you see a lot of hooping and hollering. You see a lot of religious ceremony and religious facade and evidence. But you don't see much righteousness in evidence. And that is phonyism. I'll tell you, well, I have people today said, Pringle, you're a fool. Yes, I am a fool, for Christ's sake. Praise God. I believe in the authority of Jesus Christ. And if you don't have the authority, it's good to keep your mouth shut and not let the devil make a fool out of you like he did these seven sons of Sceva here in the Acts the 19th chapter. Well, in Matthew the 8th chapter, a man came to Jesus. And the Bible said in verse 5, when Jesus came to Capernaum, there was a centurion. That was a captain in the Roman army. And he besought him and said, Lord, my servant lieth at home sick of palsy, grievously tormented. Jesus said, I'll come and heal him. Well, the centurion says, Lord, I'm not worthy that you should come under my roof. You speak the word only, and my servant shall be healed. For I'm a man under authority, and I have soldiers under me. And I say to men, go, and he goeth, and to another, come, and he cometh. And to my servant, do this, and he doeth it. He said, in other words, he's saying to Jesus, you don't have to come to my house. Just speak the word with your authority, and my servant will be healed long distance. Praise God. Well, it worked. Jesus spoke the word. And he said, I haven't found so great faith in Israel. And here's what he told him. He said, go thy way, and as thou hast believed, so be it done unto thee. And his servant was healed in the selfsame hour, because those words were spoken with authority. Well, Jesus gives that authority to his true servants. He gives a lot of other authority. In Mark the 16th chapter, verse 15 beginning, the Bible said, Jesus spoke unto his apostles, said, go in all the world, preach the gospel to every creature. He that believeth and is baptized shall be saved. And he gave them that authority to make disciples out of men and women of all nations that would believe. And he said, you go out, and says, he that believeth not will be damned, and these signs shall follow them that believe. Now that's real true believers and men that preach the word of God. In my name. And anybody that knows the English language, that it means today, and it always has meant, in my name, that phrase means in my authority or by my authority, you'll cast out devils. And you'll speak with new tongues. You'll take up serpents. And if you drink any deadly thing, it'll not hurt you. You'll lay hands on the sick, and they'll recover if you have my authority. Go out and baptize the nations and make disciples of them and heal the sick that are therein. I give you power over serpents and scorpions. In other words, the word power means I give you authority. And that authority is in my name if I have really sent you. In Matthew 28 in the Great Commission, 18 through 20, Jesus came and spake unto them, saying, all power, that means all authority, is given unto me in heaven and in earth. Go ye therefore and teach all nations, baptizing them in the name of, and in the name of means in the authority of, the Father and of the Son and of the Holy Ghost. Praise God for that authority. Teaching them to observe all things whatsoever I have commanded you. And you're not going to have that authority unless you teach them all things that I have commanded you. Praise God, that authority goes along with a teaching of God's whole truth, the truth and nothing but the truth. And he says, lo, I am with you always, even unto the end of the world. Well, some preachers, they get around and say they have that authority and they abuse it. Jesus, even if you have the power, he was a prophet, and he didn't abuse that authority. He said in John the 2nd chapter, Verse 23, that when he was in Jerusalem on the feast day, many believed in his name when they saw the miracles which he did. But Jesus did not commit himself unto them, because he knew all men and needed not that any should testify of man, for he knew what was in man. God shows me many things about people that I will not relate to them. They come to me for ministering, and unless the Holy Ghost anoints me and makes a revelation, then I don't commit myself to them, because I know then that they don't have an honest heart, and God is not ready to minister the provisions of Calvary in their lives. God only meets the need of people who have honest hearts and have ears to hear the truth, the whole truth, and nothing but the truth. Shall we pray? Father, with authority, I pray the Holy Ghost would mightily move through this word. Father God, today I speak it with your authority, and I say by faith in Jesus that it goes out as a two-edged sword to discern the thoughts and intents of every heart and to turn your disciples to the holiness and fear of God. We ask in Jesus' name, that is his authority. Amen and amen. This is Brother Ray Pringle. This is the Word of Prophecy broadcast. Our mailing address is Post Office Box 10200, Jacksonville, Florida, 32207. Well, let me first state this, that if you're not receiving our monthly magazine, The Word of Prophecy, well, you ought to get it. It'll be mailed to you monthly without cost or obligation. If you'll write to us, give us your name and address. And let me tell you something, folks. If you don't write me, I don't write you. Now, this business of me sending you every month a big plea for money and all that mess, I don't do it. Praise God, I use whatever God supplies. We spend it, we use it wisely, and we spend it frugally. But if God doesn't supply it, then we don't beg. Praise God. And if you get the magazine, you're welcome to it. And if you God deals with your heart to support the ministry, we need it and we appreciate it. Praise God. By the way, this is a ministry of faith, and I pray that God will take you, many of you, out of that silent majority and add you to the vociferous group of God's saints that's going to speak up before our liberty erodes away under the impact of this old liberalism and libertinism and this old spirit of Antichrist that's taken over right here in America. 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
3: With SRN News, I'm Jason Walker. Well, a rocket belonging to Jeff Bezos' Blue Origin exploding during a test on the launch pad Thursday night. That blast was felt in nearby Cape Canaveral. No word of any injuries. Romanian authorities say that a Russian drone that was part of an overnight attack on Ukraine hit an apartment building in eastern Romania. There are reports of at least two people being injured. In the meantime, Vladimir Putin facing a battlefield stalemate in Ukraine and growing war fatigue among many Russians, it appears most EU people say he is ready to change the narrative around that conflict and pick up the pace. And the Supreme Court has ruled for a black death row inmate from Mississippi who claims there was racial bias in the makeup of his jury trial. SRN News.
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6: There's never been a more important time to stand for life, to stand with the preborn. I'm Scott Wilder. This is the Preborn Radio Special. In the next few minutes we have together, we're going to tell you some amazing stories of girls and women who were on the very brink of making one decision, but then their lives were changed for better and for good once they saw their baby on that ultrasound screen and then heard that wonderful sound of their baby's heartbeat. Now, you might already know you want to do this. You've been hearing about it right here at Faith Talk and maybe thinking about it and praying about it and talking about it. Well, now is the time to do something about it. Now is the time to make love a verb. Wouldn't it be remarkable if we could help save 50 babies in the next 25 minutes? 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For just $28, you can help provide a free ultrasound to a girl, introduce her to her baby for the first time. $140 can do that for 5 women. $280 can do that for 10. 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
7: Hi, my name is Jules, and I'm going to share my story with you. Just a quick background, I'm 26. My husband Kyle is 32. We have a 4-year-old little boy named Aiden. He's wonderful, adventurous, and very strong-willed. And after we had Aiden, we decided that it was one and done. We're going to be a family of 3, and that was going to be enough for us. So I got pregnant. And we were financially struggling. We were paycheck to paycheck. Kyle's job was just taking off. I was finishing school. Everything pointed to not having a baby. And I ultimately decided that I wanted an abortion. Sounds weird when you say it out loud. That's when I found life care. I remember showing up and it was just so warm and inviting and everyone was so nice. And I kept thinking, how can everyone be this nice? They asked if I wanted an ultrasound so that they could show me and possibly guess how far along that we were. And when she put the gel on me, and then she put the little stick thing on my tummy, and I saw her. This little alien thing, this little thing my husband and I made out of pure, intense love. That was the moment that I knew that I loved someone so much that I had never even met. That was the moment that my choice was made for me. I think my husband knew by the look on my face after I saw her on the monitor that we were going to be a parent of 2 children. How that all worked and changed my life. I've never been so happy for a family of 4, and I just wanted to say thank you. Hello, beautiful. Hello, beautiful. Oh, goodness. One of the best things that have ever happened to me right here in my arms. Thanks again for listening to us.
6: 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And we should probably start with a thank you. There are babies alive today, and many girls who are moms today, and maybe even celebrating their first Mother's Day this Mother's Day month because of what we have done in the past. We gave the gifts of ultrasounds, and that meant that she had the chance to know the truth that was happening in her body, and she chose life. Give an ultrasound right now. Make sure that girls and women know the truth as they make such an important decision. Speaking of Mother's Day, think of the girl who has recently found out she's pregnant. Whatever decision she makes will become part of her memory for all Mother's Days to come. When you help her know the truth today, next year, she will be celebrating with her baby and have wonderful memories of making the best decision. The pictures she will be taking next Mother's Day will be so good because of the picture you provide her today in the form of the ultrasound. That ultrasound can change everything for her and make sure that for all the Mother's Days to come, she will only have great memories and not have regrets. Help her stand for life today. Right now, you can be exactly what she needs, a friend. 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That's 833-850-2229. Or click on the preborn banner at letstalkfaith.com. There is a war on the unborn. I know you know this. We have at this very moment the most radically pro-abortion push in American history. And no matter how elections have gone one way or the other, it doesn't change. The demand for abortions has grown and grown. But once a girl sees her baby on an ultrasound and hears her baby's heartbeat, her heart has changed, and you double the likelihood she'll choose life. It'd be easy to believe, you know, whatever we do couldn't make a difference. And look, we'd love to have the support in all the different ways. I mean, it's good when the laws reflect our respect for life. But when those laws don't do that, it doesn't mean that we abandon girls who need the truth at this important time. Laws and bans do not change people's hearts. An ultrasound can help change her heart. And ultrasounds make a world of difference because it makes it clear to her that no matter what she's been told, no matter what she thinks, no matter what influencers and singers and celebrities and movie stars claim when they say it's not a baby, it makes it perfectly clear to her that it is a baby. And we hear again and again and again from girls and women who see their baby, hear their baby's heartbeat, that after that, it doesn't matter what anyone else tells them. She knows at that moment, that's my baby, and I'm her mother. So how many babies will you save today? Call 833-850-BABY. That's 833-850-2229. Or click on the preborn banner at letstalkfaith.com. You know, people are still talking about the overturning of Roe versus Wade as if it solved this issue once and for all, but of course it didn't. If anything, it unleashed it to be far worse in so many places, including even here. That's why it's so important to give the truth to the one person who's going to make the choice, because state after state are pushing and pulling in the other direction. And I know you know of the efforts to even stamp out entirely access to the vital women's pregnancy resources like the ones that preborn centers offer, simply because pregnancy centers like ours do not provide abortions. They call the truth that we share misinformation and deceptive trade practices. But I can tell you what's misinformation. I can tell you what is a lie. It is telling girls and women that's not a baby. That is deceptive. So it's more important than ever to stand for life, not to remain silent on this very important, really, truly, life and death issue. And most people believe that what states are trying to do, and in fact succeeding in doing, will be pushed at the national level, and they will not be satisfied the other side until nationally there's a U.S. constitutional right to end an abortion even seconds before a baby draws her first breath. Nothing shares what is true with a young girl like the ultrasound. So no matter what the laws are, if her heart has changed, she'll choose life. Call 833-850-BABY. That's 833-850-2229. Or click on the preborn banner at letstalkfaith.com. Listen to the words of a woman who recently gave $140 to save five babies. In the comments section, after she gave her gift to provide five ultrasounds, she wrote, "I didn't know Jesus until I was 38. At 18, I had an unplanned pregnancy and made the terrible choice of abortion with the support of my family. Out of all the mistakes I made in my life, this is the one that had been most devastating for me until I was saved by him. If I had had the chance to see that baby on an ultrasound, maybe I wouldn't have taken the advice of my family members who also didn't know any better. I most definitely want to help in saving the lives of these little babies, but I also want to spare other young women from going through what I went through. As a mother of young children today," she wrote, "I can say with all certainty that the love a mother has for a child will outweigh any fear and hardship a young woman might be facing in the midst of this decision. Thank you for what you are doing in his name. God bless you." Call right now, 833-850-BABY. 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And 100% of what you give goes directly to providing ultrasounds. 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
8: I met Jesus, and I was working in the business world, running a national corporation, in the corporate world, and came to Christ, changed everything in my life. And during one of those times, just early as a Christian, I became sensitized to the Christian worldview. And one of those parts of it was abortion and what, you know, we as believers should do. And I said, man, we've got to do something about that. And I said, Lord, what works? And I just broke my heart. And I know it breaks his heart. He sees every abortion. He's omniscient and omnipresent. This is the thing that works. It's ultrasounds. Faith without works is of none effect, it says in James. This is your opportunity to stand with the Father to the fatherless, to stand with Jesus Christ, who is the way and the truth and the life, and give life to children. Every dollar is not going to Preborn, not going to our administrative cost. We independently fundraise for that. 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We'll send you a picture of a baby whose life was saved, like the one you sponsored. And it's all possible by your gift. Be part of God's solution, and more importantly, God's heart for these unborn babies.
6: 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Now, I couldn't do it. Maybe you can't do it. Somebody might be able to do it. 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It's $15,000. You know, last year at Preborn, we placed 126 of these machines. That's more than two every single week. So maybe you'd like this to be your personal legacy or your business legacy or your family legacy. I decided a long time ago, I'm just going to say it and God can decide who is supposed to hear it. Maybe that's you. 833-850-BABY. 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One of the things we talk about at Preborn Centers is that the love and the care and the attention and the mentorship and the counseling comes without judgment. We know that not every girl is always going to choose life. It's rare, but it does happen. I think of the story of Sarah. Sarah had an appointment for an abortion at Planned Parenthood. She knew that if the baby was younger than 10 weeks, if she was only 10 weeks pregnant or less, there was a chance to have a chemical abortion or a pill abortion. Anyway, she wanted to get a free ultrasound, and she knew that Preborn provided free ultrasound. She came for a free ultrasound, was treated wonderfully, met the ladies there, had the ultrasound session, a little bit of chat afterwards, and at the end of it, she thanked them very much. And she said, you've all just been wonderful. This is a wonderful place, but I am going to keep that other appointment. And then this is sort of where the rubber meets the road, isn't it? You say you don't judge. You say you don't prod. You say you don't. Well, what do? When Sarah says, I'm going to keep that other appointment, what do you do? Let me tell you what they did at the Preborn Center. They said, we're not going anywhere. We're here. We love you. We're here. We're not going anywhere. And if later, whether it's a week later or a day later or a year later or longer, if you need counseling, if you need comfort, if you need post-abortive counseling, we're here. We're not going to go anywhere. Sarah thanked them and she walked out the door, and they didn't see her again for about a year when she brought back her baby. And she said, you know, I was going to keep that appointment. Even after you knew where I was going and what I was going to do, you said you love me and you're here for me and you're not going anywhere and I could come back. And I wanted to come back, but I wanted to come back to show you my daughter. She would not be here were it not for you. The power of the ultrasound is huge. When you give an ultrasound, you really give the best possible chance for a baby to be born, for a woman's life to be changed or even saved. I mean, I really believe that every single baby that is saved, with that comes a mother who is saved, and hopefully also a father who is saved. So join us today in saving babies by providing ultrasounds. 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And make sure that the memory a young girl has of this time of year, of Mother's Day month, will be one without regret. And a year from now, she perhaps will be a mother for the very first time, celebrating her first Mother's Day because of what you do today when you provide her that ultrasound. 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You know, the other side says of those of us on the pro-life side, you guys don't really care about the woman. It's all about her choosing life that one moment. But then where are you? Who's going to help her then? You know, at preborn, we're the ones who will do that. Preborn is so much more than just that one moment choosing life. It's a beginning of a two-year-long mentorship that includes free services like free maternity clothes, baby clothes, diapers, strollers, cribs, formula, parenting classes, baby wipes, counseling, no judgment. As we've mentioned, we believe it's better to put an arm around the shoulder than to wag a finger in someone's face. We are pro-life, but we're also pro-moms, pro-baby, pro-gospel, pro-dads. Today, with your gift to preborn, you are saving babies and saving souls.
9: Absolutely had no idea how many women wanted to have that spiritual conversation. And if she says no, if she's one of the few that say no, we move on and talk about other issues or other things. But if she says yes, then we begin by asking her a little bit of her understanding of you know, God, and does she have a sense of God, and what is her history or background, and we kind of build on it from there. And the basic message is so, so simple, Dave. It's, you know, we believe that God brought you here today because he wants you to know that he loves you and he wants to be in a relationship with you. He loves you no matter what decisions brought you to this place, and he will love you no matter what decisions you make in the future. But he wants this relationship with you. And we all come to the table broken. Every one of us has a history and trauma and decisions that we've made and sin. And we bring these things to the table. And because of these things, we can't really have this direct relationship with God. So he sent Jesus. And Jesus took all of that brokenness and all of that sin and all of those things that are a barrier between us and God. And he took those things to the cross. And by doing that, we now have the potential, the opportunity for a relationship with God. And this is an eternal relationship, not just to love us in this moment of crisis, but to love us for all of eternity and be with us and be engaged with us in a relationship.
6: 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But when it comes to this, standing for the unborn, we're on our own. In fact, it's worse than not getting help from the world. They work against us in this by perpetuating the lie. So this is an inside job, and the people of God have a choice to make right now. Stand or let evil prevail. Call 833-850-BABY. That's 833-850-2229. 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You might be inclined to say, well, look, I am pro-life, but I'm not really ready to do anything right now. I mean, I wouldn't do anything for the other side, but I'm not going to really just to do anything. I'm reminded of the great quote from Sir Edmund Burke, "The only thing necessary for the triumph of evil is for good people to do nothing." See, it doesn't take us taking that other side. It takes us only doing nothing. The only thing necessary for the triumph of evil, in this case, the evil of abortion, is for you and me to do nothing. It's not enough to curse the darkness. We have to shine the light, have to be the light. And that's what you do today. When you provide that ultrasound, you are providing the light that will show her the way, the light that dispels the darkness, the truth that can beat the lie if it can just be heard. Stand for life today by giving ultrasounds and saving babies. In our remaining few moments, would you just pray very quickly about what God would want to do through you today? Maybe you pray this kind of thing in your quiet time. Maybe you prayed this even today. Lord, show me today how I can be you to someone. How can I show them your love? Let me be you to someone today. We think this could be an answer to that prayer. Call 833-850-BABY. That's 833-850-2229. Or click on the preborn banner at letstalkfaith.com. Just a few minutes left to help save 50 babies in our brief time together. To introduce a girl to her baby for the first time. Don't you love thinking of it that way? You get to introduce a girl to her baby for the first time. Give her the first picture she's ever going to have of her baby. Out of all the pictures, first tooth, first step, first grade, first dance, first car, going off to college, and plus all the other ones in between, out of all those, you give her not just the first picture she's ever going to have, but I think it is the best picture she's ever going to have, because if it weren't for the picture you provide today, there might not be any of those other pictures. One day, Lord willing, you'll meet her in the air and she will say, "It's because of you. It's because you loved enough to let me see the truth that I had my wonderful baby. I don't know what my life would have been like if you hadn't introduced me to my baby. Thank you." Would you join us right now? You'll be so glad you stood for life in this significant way, giving the truth in love at the most important time in a young girl's life, especially this Mother's Day month. 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
11: With SRN News, I'm Jason Walker. U.S. and Iranian negotiators apparently reaching a tentative deal to extend the ceasefire by 60 days and start a new round of talks on Iran's nuclear program. Romanian authorities say a Russian drone that was part of an overnight attack on Ukraine instead hit an apartment building in eastern Romania. Two people have been hurt. Massive fire in Dallas after residents had reported a gas leak in a huge apartment building. At least three people are dead and numbers could still climb. His name is Shrey Parleek. He's a 14-year-old from California. And when it comes to spelling, no question about it, he is on top. He has won the Scripps National Spelling Bee. This is SRN News.
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0: big and small, and we need God's wisdom to navigate them, especially if our desire is to help our children walk with the Lord. In this study, we're going to see one clear lesson from Isaac and Rebekah, not something to follow, but something to avoid, because it leads to deep and lasting hurt. As you find your seat and get settled, here's a letter from a listener in Africa. I am a Muslim woman and a mother. I want to share what I have experienced the first time I listened to your program. I was doing my daily chores at home when I decided to change the radio station. As if guided by divine intervention, I came across a program in Pular. Hearing my mother tongue immediately caught my attention, and I stopped to listen. I didn't know the program, and I had no idea how deeply it would touch my heart. From the very first moments, I felt something special. The explanations were simple and clear, given without judgment. I felt understood even though I was just listening at home. That day, I knew I needed to keep listening. The speaker didn't impose anything, but gently guided and brought inner peace. I felt calm, as if a heavy weight had been lifted. For the first time, I felt questions mattered and that there were answers that could nourish my heart and mind. Now I never miss the program. It has become an important time of reflection and learning for me. It helps me understand life and myself. I'm convinced I'm on the right path. Well, God is certainly good. And if you'd like to join us in praying for this mother and for millions of others who have the opportunity to catch the Bible bus in more than 250 languages around the world, just sign up for our world prayer team over at ttb.org. And if you're listening and learning through Genesis with us, and you've had maybe an aha moment or found yourself stopping to marvel at what God's teaching you, well, you know, we'd love to hear your story too. 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In Canada, Box 25325, London, Ontario, N6C6B1. 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Let's pray. Heavenly Father, we come to your word ready to hear from you. Would you open our eyes to your truth and then draw those who don't yet know you to yourself? In Jesus' name, amen. Open your Bible now to Genesis 27 as we go through the Bible with Dr. J. Vernon McGee.
1: Now today, friends, our study brings us to the 27th chapter of the book of Genesis. And if you have your Bible and will turn there, it'll make it more meaningful to you. And if you use our notes and follow along with them. Now, this chapter has as its theme Jacob and Rebekah conniving to get the blessing of Isaac for Jacob, which blessing old Isaac intended for Esau. But you see, Jacob wanted the blessing of his father, and he knew God had promised his mother that the elder would serve the younger, and the blessing was his already. He did not believe God. Rebekah's mother did not believe God, and evidently Isaac, the father, didn't believe God. He would never have attempted to bypass Jacob and to give the blessing to Esau. He followed his feelings and appetite, in contradiction to the distinct word of God. The method of Jacob in obtaining this birthright, it cannot be supported on any grounds whatsoever. He used fraud and deceit. His conduct is despicable. You can't condone him at all, any more than you could condone the conduct of Sarah and Abraham in the matter of Hagar and Ishmael. God could not use the trickery and cleverness of Jacob. And we're going to see that God deals with this man in a very definite way. He's going to pay Jacob for his sin in the same coin in which he sinned. And you will note that as we get now into this chapter here. That gives us preliminary that will enable us to understand. Now, last time we concluded in chapter 26 by seeing that Esau was about 40 years old, and he took to wife a Hittite, and it was a great grief to Isaac and Rebekah for him to do that. And now they recognize that if Jacob is not to marry a Hittite or a Philistine, that he must be sent down, just as Isaac got a bride from the family of Abraham, that is, from the same stock. Now will you notice, chapter 27, verse 1, it came to pass that when Isaac was old and his eyes were dim so that he could not see, he called Esau his eldest son and said unto him, my son, and he said unto him, Behold, here am I. And he said, Behold, now I'm old. I know not the day of my death. Now therefore take, I pray thee, thy weapons, thy quiver, and thy bow, and go out to the field, and take me some venison, and make me savory meat, such as I love, and bring it to me, that I may eat, that my soul may bless thee before I die. Now, this man Isaac, we've already seen, he was an outstanding man, a great man. He's no weakling by any means, because we saw in the last chapter that Abimelech and the Philistines, they wanted to make a treaty with him because they feared him, and he was that type of a man. That is, he was an outstanding man of that day, very prominent. Now, he reveals here, though, that weakness of the flesh. All during his life, this boy Esau, and Esau was his favorite, and Jacob was the favorite of Rebekah, and Esau was the outdoor boy, and he'd go out, and he'd bring in a deer or some animal, and he'd fix it, barbecue it for his father, and the old man enjoyed it. And now he's old, and he wants to bless the boy. Now, he knows God has said the elder will serve the younger, but he bypasses that because he wants to bless the boy. And he says, Now, go out and bring me in something, and I'll bless you because of it. My, what a revelation this is of this family. And have you noticed the strife that's in the family since we have come into this last major section of Genesis? There was strife in the family of Abraham because of Hagar. There's strife now in this family, these twins. Now, will you notice, Rebekah overheard that, and Rebekah heard when Isaac spake to Esau his son. And Esau went into the field to hunt for venison and to bring it. And Rebekah spake unto Jacob her son, saying, Behold, I heard thy father speak unto Esau thy brother, saying, Bring me venison, make me savory meat that I may eat, and bless thee before the Lord before my death. Now therefore, my son, obey my voice according to that which I command thee. Now this is the plot and plan of Rebekah, and it's deceit, it's absolutely trickery, and it cannot be condoned on any basis whatsoever. And God's recording it as history, not that he condones it. He condemns it, and we're going to see that. You remember the things that are being done here, and you'll see chickens come home to roost for Jacob. Now she says to him, You obey me, you go now to the flock, and fetch me from thence 2 good kids of the goats, and I will make them savory meat for thy father, such as he loveth. And thou shalt bring it to thy father, that he may eat, and that he may bless thee before his death. And Jacob said to Rebekah his mother, Behold, Esau my brother is a hairy man, and I'm a smooth man. Now, he was not only an outdoor man, red man, but he was a hairy man. He grew hair everywhere, and I'm a smooth man. My father, peradventure, will feel me, and I shall seem to him as a deceiver. Not only seem a deceiver, he is a deceiver. And I shall bring a curse upon me and not a blessing. And his mother said unto him, Upon me be thy curse, my son. Only obey my voice, and go fetch me them. And he went and fetched, and brought them to his mother. And his mother made savory meat such as his father loved. And Rebekah took goodly raiment of her eldest son Esau, which were with her in the house, put upon Jacob her younger son, and she put the skins of the kids of the goats upon his hand and upon the smooth of his neck. And she gave the savory meat and the bread which she'd prepared under the hand of her son Jacob. And friends, I can't help but comment on this. Now, she put the skin of the kid of the goat on the back of his neck and on the back of his hand. So when his father would feel him, why, he'd think that it was Esau. Not only did he feel him, friends, he couldn't help but smell him. And I want to say that apparently the deodorant that Esau was using was not very potent at all. Fact of the matter is, I think he's like the whimsical story I heard about two men working in a very tight place, and one of them finally said to the other, and he says, I think that the deodorant of one of us has quit working. And the other fellow says, must be you, because I don't use any. And friends, I don't think that Esau used any, and I'm not sure that he had a shower very often. This man not only felt hairy, but he smelled too, by the way. May I say, you can't help but notice that as you go through here. And the thing that happened now, he came unto his father and said, "My father," and he said, "Here am I. Who art thou, my son?" The voice was not quite the voice of Esau's. Everything else, it was like Esau. And Jacob said unto his father, "I'm Esau, thy firstborn. I've done according as thou badest me. Arise, I pray thee, sit and eat of my venison, that thy soul may bless me." And Isaac said unto his son, "How is it that thou hast found it so quickly, my son?" And he said, "Because the Lord thy God brought it to me." And believe me, this boy at this particular point is a typical pious fraud. And you find many of them today in fundamental circles. They talk about the Lord leading them. And sometimes the Lord leads them to do some very unusual things. I find out sometimes a Christian man can do things that if the mafia did it, and the mafia does things like that, why, the mafia would be arrested for it. But they very piously pray about it and say it's the Lord's will. I'm not always sure about that. And believe me, this boy, Jacob, at this point is a pious fraud, because the Lord thy God brought it to me. The Lord had nothing to do with this, friends. Verse 21, "And Isaac said unto Jacob, Come near, I pray thee, that I may feel thee, my son, whether thou be my very son Esau or not." Isaac suspicioned something. But you see, Rebekah knew Isaac very well, and she had worked this thing out. And so Jacob went near unto Isaac his father, and he felt him and said, "The voice is Jacob's voice, but the hands are the hands of Esau." And I think also the odor was too. I don't think there's any question about that. "The hands are the hands of Esau." And he discerned him not, because his hands were hairy as his brother Esau's hand. So he blessed him. And he said, "Art thou my very son Esau?" And he said, "I am." And he said, "Bring it near to me, and I'll eat of my son's venison, that my soul may bless thee." And he brought it near to him, and he did eat, and he brought him wine, and he drank. And his father Isaac said unto him, "Come near now, and kiss me, my son." He came near and kissed him, and he smelled the smell of his raiment. I told you that was there, friends. And blessed him, and said, "See, the smell of my son is the smell of a field which the Lord hath blessed. Therefore God give thee of the dew of heaven and the fatness of the earth and plenty of corn and wine. Let people serve thee, and nations bow down to thee. Be Lord over thy brethren, and let thy mother's sons bow down to thee. Cursed be everyone that curseth thee, and blessed be he that blesseth thee." Now, he's giving a blessing he had received. He's passing it on, but the interesting thing is, it already was Jacob's. God had said that. God had already blessed. And God is not accepting this at all. You can write that down. Now, let me read verse 30. "And it came to pass, as soon as Isaac had made an end of blessing Jacob, and Jacob was yet scarce gone out from the presence of Isaac his father, that Esau his brother came in from his hunting. And he also had made savory meat, brought it unto his father, and said unto his father, Let my father arise and eat of his son's venison, that thy soul may bless me. And Isaac his father said unto him, Who art thou? And he said, I'm thy son, thy firstborn Esau. And Isaac trembled very exceedingly and said, Who, where is he that hath taken venison and brought it me? And I've eaten of all before thou camest. And it blessed him, yea, and he shall be blessed. And somebody says, well, does venison taste like goat or lamb? It sure does. I remember several years ago that when I was pastor in Pasadena, at one of the offices there, he and I went deer hunting up in Utah. And we got a deer, but wasn't enough to feed the congregation. We invited them in for a venison dinner. And it was just a time of good, wholesome fellowship. And we had a lot of fun. But we didn't have enough to go around. So we got two lamb legs. And that was cooked also. And nobody could tell the difference. Everybody said the venison is good. It tastes very much alike. Now, Isaac really sees he's been taken in. And when Esau heard the words of his father, he cried with a great and exceeding bitter cry and said unto his father, Bless me, even me also, my father. And he said, Thy brother came with subtlety and hath taken away thy blessing. And he said, Is not he rightly named Jacob? And he was a usurper. For he hath supplanted me these two times. He took away my birthright. And behold, now he hath taken away my blessing. And he said, Hast thou not reserved a blessing for me? And Isaac answered and said unto Esau, Behold, I have made him thy lord, and all his brethren have I given to him for servants, and with corn and wine have I sustained him. And what shall I do now unto thee, my son? And Esau said unto his father, Hast thou but one blessing, my father? Bless me, even me also, O my father. And Esau lifted up his voice and wept. And Isaac his father answered and said unto him, Behold, thy dwelling shall be the fatness of the earth and of the dew of heaven from above, and by thy sword shalt thou live and shall serve thy brother. It shall come to pass when thou shalt have the dominion that thou shalt break his yoke from off thy neck. And Esau hated Jacob because of the blessing wherewith his father blessed him. And Esau said in his heart, The days of mourning for my father are at hand. Then will I slay my brother Jacob. In other words, my father's old. He won't live very much longer. And just as soon as my father dies, I'll kill Jacob. I'll get rid of him. And that was the thought in the heart of Esau. Now, Rebekah's in the background, and these words of Esau, her elder son, were told to Rebekah, and she sent and called Jacob, her younger son, and said unto him, Behold, thy brother Esau is touching thee, doth comfort himself, purposing to kill thee. Now, therefore, my son, obey my voice, and arise, flee thou to Laban, my brother, in Haran. You see here, again, Rebekah taking things in her own hands, and she tells Jacob now, you're going to have to leave home, and she's going to send him away from home. Tell the truth, she really paid for her part in this. Her sin. She never saw this boy alive again. She just sent him over there for a little while, but she died before he got back. And you must remember that Jacob was her favorite and that Esau was Isaac's favorite. And she wants to send him now over to Laban, her brother. And Jacob will go over there. And believe me, that's where he's going to learn his lesson. That's where chickens will come home to roost. Old Uncle Laban is going to put him in school, and he's going to teach him a few things. Now, Jacob thought he was clever, but Uncle Laban was an expert at it, and poor Jacob was just an amateur, and he's going to cry out in desperation to God before it's all over. Now, notice what she says. Tarry with him a few days until thy brother's fury turn away. A few days? A few days lengthened out to 20 years, and during that interval, why, she died. She never saw her boy again, her favorite, her pet, if you please. Now, verse 45, until thy brother's anger turn away from thee, and he forget that which thou hast done to him, then I will send and fetch thee from thence. Why should I be deprived also of you both in one day? After all, Esau's not going to think too much of his mother after this little episode, by the way. Now we read here, and Rebekah said to Isaac, I am weary of my life because of the daughters of Heth. If Jacob take a wife of the daughters of Heth, such as these, which are of the daughters of the land, what good shall my life do me? Now, you see, Esau had married these heathen, the godless, and already it was bringing Sarah into the home, and even Rebekah was overwhelmed by it. Now, she says if Jacob turns around and does this same thing, and he probably will if he stays here, you see, she can use this as an excuse to get Jacob away from the home because Esau is seeking for his life. And that moves us now into chapter 28. And she has a little conference with Isaac, and Rebekah and Isaac determine now that the thing to do is to send Jacob back to the family of Laban, back where Rebekah had come from herself. You see, Abraham's servant had gone and gotten her. Now the point is to send Jacob back there to get a wife. If you get him away from the place of danger, his brother would try to kill him. Now, very frankly, I think if he'd stayed there, that probably that would have happened. However, the fact of the matter is that Rebekah died first, and Jacob did get back for his father's funeral. Now you find in chapter 28, and I'm reading now verse 1 of chapter 28, and Isaac called Jacob and blessed him and charged him and said unto him, thou shalt not take a wife of the daughters of Canaan. All the way through the Old Testament, you find that God does not want the godly to marry the ungodly. That, again, is my reason for believing that in the 6th of Genesis, that all you have when the sons of God looked upon the daughters of men is the godly line marrying with the godless line of Cain, which finally brought the judgment of the flood and only one man left. Now, that intermarriage always leads to godlessness. And I'd say this word just of caution. I recognize we're living in a day when young people are not apt to take advice from certainly an old preacher. They say, my, what does he know? And if you really want to know the truth, I know a whole lot about this particular matter. I have seen case after case where some little girl or some little boy, they come to counsel. Well, I've met a fella. He's not a Christian. I'm going with him, and he's proposed to me, and I think I'm going to marry him, and I can win him for the Lord. Little girl, if you can't win him before you get married, you'll never win him after you get married. You can be sure of that. Same thing would hold for the young man, and God forbids it. It always entails sorrow. I have seen literally hundreds of cases, and I've never yet seen a case where it worked. Never yet. You can't beat God. God has put down too indelibly all the way through the Word. When the godly marry the godless, what happens? Look at Ahab and Jezebel. And in the New Testament, it's strictly told Christians that they are not to be unequally yoked. And that's the way you get unequally yoked, not by just sitting on the platform of somebody, but by intermarrying. That's the way you join up with them, by the way. And that is the thing that is going to happen. Now, Isaac sends Jacob away. He says, arise, go to Padan Aram, to the house of Bethuel, thy mother's father, take thee a wife from thence of the daughters of Laban, thy mother's brother. I sends him back to Laban. And believe me, old Laban is quite a trickster himself. And Jacob is in for it. I can tell him that right now, but he doesn't know it. But he's sure going to find out about it. And we're going to have to wait till next time to find out about it. And I trust that you'll be with us. Let us hear from you, friend. So until next time, my beloved, may God richly bless you.
0: We'll pick up right here next time as we see how Jacob's schemes bring real consequences. It brings to mind Galatians 6:7. Don't be deceived. God is not mocked. Whatever a person sows, that is what he will also reap. 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Or call 1-800-65-BIBLE and have an abridged printed copy mailed out to you. And when you're in touch, let us know how you listened to Through the Bible. Remember, that little bit of information really does help us make decisions about how and where to go next as we take the whole word to the whole world. Now, next time, we're going to continue our journey through Genesis. So if you can, read Genesis 28 a couple of times yourself. It's a great story of God's mercy. I'm Steve Schwetz, and I'll see you here next time. Until then, keep walking in the light of his word.

I've said it before, there's really no pain like family pain. Welcome to Through the Bible with Dr. J. Vernon McGee. As the Bible bus rolls into Genesis 27, we're given a glimpse of life behind the front door of a troubled home. If you're a parent, you already know, this may be one of the hardest roles you'll ever have. Every day brings decisions both

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6: With SRN News, I'm Jason Walker. U.S. and Iranian negotiators apparently reaching a tentative deal to extend the ceasefire by 60 days and start a new round of talks on Iran's nuclear program. Romanian authorities say a Russian drone that was part of an overnight attack on Ukraine instead hit an apartment building in eastern Romania. Two people have been hurt. Massive fire in Dallas after residents had reported a gas leak in a huge apartment building. At least three people are dead and numbers could still climb. His name is Shrey Parleek. He's a 14-year-old from California. And when it comes to spelling, no question about it, he is on top. He has won the Scripps National Spelling Bee. This is SRN News.
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11: This tribe in Fiji feels like they're cursed because their chief ate this missionary. And so now they're trying to appease, I guess their gods. They're trying to also to appease the family. They have actually given gifts to the descendants of this missionary because they think there's a curse and that they're being punished for what their chief did many, many years ago.
12: The idea of family curses is very deeply rooted in cultures and religions all around the world. Some people feel as though they can't really get free from things that their ancestors did generations before them. Today on Verse by Verse, we will begin looking at a passage from the Bible which may seem at first to teach that this is true. Welcome to another edition of Verse by Verse. Our teacher is Steve Kreloff of Lakeside Community Chapel in Clearwater, Florida. It is true that we all feel the consequences of sin in our lives. We are also impacted by the sinful choices of people around us, especially those who are close to us, like our family. However, these are the results of sin itself. Sin is ugly, and it causes a great deal of pain and heartache without even taking into consideration the special judgment of God. So, even though our lives are affected by someone else's sin and its consequences, it is important to remember that we are not being judged for a sin that someone else has done. Pastor Steve has much more to say on this topic, so let's rejoin his sermon now.
11: See, anytime you use an object in your worship, that object inevitably must become an idol that you worship. You can't avoid that. You can't avoid that. But lest you think, well, I'm glad I don't do that kind of stuff. I don't bow down to pictures, and I don't have statues, and I've always obeyed the second commandment. You might want to think again. The prohibition against images and worshiping God also involves any mental pictures you have about God. Any mental pictures. Like, when I think of God, I like to think of him as an old man, white hair and a full beard, and he's sitting on his throne. That is what the second commandment says don't do. Don't do. Or when I pray, I like to think of God as a kind mother or a tender father. It's wrong. Or when I think of God, I like to think of Jesus. So I picture him as 6'2", with dark, long hair, piercing eyes, a full beard. In fact, he looks like an Englishman, an English nobleman out of the Renaissance here. I can assure you he didn't look like that. But you don't have to be concerned what he looked like. God doesn't tell us in his word what he looked like. That's not to be the focus. How about this? How about, it would burst some of our images. How about if Jesus was maybe 4'11", with kinky hair, maybe pock-skinned face, and maybe spoke in a squeaky voice? Maybe he was balding. How's that for an image? I only say I don't want you to be thinking about that when you're praying either. But the point is, you're not supposed to have those kind of images in your mind. And I realize that we have pictures of Jesus, or what we think, what an artist says, and for Sunday school materials for children, but you still need to be alert. You still need to be alert not to use those mental images of Jesus to worship him. Otherwise, you are violating this commandment and you are entering into the arena of idolatry. And be careful, certainly, that you don't use any religious symbol that use it as a piece of worship. Listen, if this beautiful cross behind me ever becomes a piece of worship here, we'll take it down. It's not. There should be no religious relic that you need to have to feel closer to God. That's a great danger. In fact, I'm glad that in the search for Noah's Ark on Mount Ararat, we haven't found it. Probably there, we'd worship it. We'd get some wood from it and say, this is holy wood. And for $25, you can get a little piece of this. And that's what happens. You don't want to do that. We would turn anything into an idol. That's probably the reason why God hasn't given us the original manuscripts of the New Testament. We'd worship that. We'd worship that, even though we said, well, it just makes me feel close to the Lord, thinking that Paul touched this paper. That's how far it goes. Jesus made it very clear as he explained the essence of true worship to the Samaritan woman. Those who worship the Father, he said, must, it's not an option, must worship him in spirit and in truth. And what he meant by that is essentially that true worship is internal. It stems from the heart. It is a heartfelt reverence to the Lord, obeying him in your soul. It is not just going through outward motions. It is inward. That's what he means in spirit. He means in your spirit, in your heart. And when he said in truth, it means that we always worship the Lord based on truth, the truth of his word. His word reveals his character. We don't base our worship on what we think he looks like or some image we come up with. See, any worship that involves some object or image always portrays God in a way that is not truthful. God is not like any picture. God is not like any image. It completely misrepresents him, and therefore you end up worshiping an idol. You're certainly not worshiping God. Our worship of God is only valid when it is based on what the Bible, the Word of God, tells us about him. So, folks, that is the first truth that comes out of the second commandment. It's the heart of it. Reveals that we are forbidden to use any images in worshiping the true God. His Word is sufficient to tell us what he's like. There's a second truth revealed in the second commandment. It's this. God gives the reason for the forbiddance of images. Verse 5, you shall not worship them or serve them, for I, the Lord your God, am a jealous God. The reason God puts a ban on all images and worshiping him is because he's jealous. And it's a pure jealousy. Obviously, it's not a sinful jealousy. When we think of jealousy, usually it's tainted by our sin. Not always, but usually. But God's jealousy is pure and it's holy. He has every right to be jealous. We don't have a right to be jealous. We don't own anything, really. It's all been given to us by God. But God has a right to be jealous because he has everything. Someone defined God's jealousy this way. They said, and I quote, "God's jealousy is not like the human emotion we call jealousy. God's jealousy is not a passion that rises and falls in response to some stimulus he doesn't control. Instead, God's jealousy is a fixed and immutable, meaning unchangeable, disposition against everything that would undermine or diminish his creature's love for him. God's jealousy is nothing like the uncontrollable passions we experience. His jealousy is a deliberate and unchanging contempt for everything that challenges his rightful place as sovereign God." That's God's jealousy. And so the thought is this: if you're a Christian, then you've given your heart to Christ. You said, "Lord, I will love you with an undivided heart. I will love you being faithful and loyal with total allegiance to you. I have surrendered to your lordship. I don't have any other rivals for you." And like a husband who is jealous for not only his wife's love, but his wife's purity as well, God is jealous for our love. God is jealous for us to have pure devotion, that our pure devotion be reserved for him. You know, Israel often went astray, and God called it adultery. Adultery. That's what it is. It's spiritual adultery when you have other images and other gods and mental pictures, and it's not pure worship based on the truth of Scripture. It's spiritual fornication is what it is. Both the Old Testament as well as the New Testament address that. God will tolerate, as we said last week, no other rivals for our affection. He wants it all. And folks, this refers not just to some object, but for anything in your heart, as we said last week. Anything in your heart that has become too important to you, that you enjoy that more than you enjoy God. As we went over last week, it could be a person, could be a career, it could be a hobby, it could be sports. I mentioned last week about my love for the Giants, and someone came up to me after and said, "I have the same problem as you." And I said, "Oh, are you a Giants fan too?" That wasn't what he was saying, but we all have that. And listen, you can enjoy those things, but don't delight in them more than you delight in the Lord. Dethrone those idols in your heart. God will tolerate no other rivals for our affection. He wants it all, and he has every right to have it. And those who try to worship him with images and get into idolatry, not only is it wicked, not only is it wrong, but God in his jealousy will deal in punishment to those who disobey him. This is there are serious consequences for disobedience to this command, and that moves us to the third truth found in this commandment. The first is, don't worship God using an image. Secondly, the reason is that he's jealous. He's jealous. And it's amazing that God would even care about our love, let alone be jealous for it. But he is. But there are the consequences for disobedience and as well as obedience to the second commandment. Notice verses 5 and 6 again. "You shall not worship them or serve them, for I, the Lord your God, am a jealous God, visiting the iniquity of the fathers on the children, on the third and fourth generations of those who hate me, but showing loving kindness to thousands, to those who love me and keep my commandments." Now, these words are a sober warning of the importance of obedience to this commandment. This is not to be taken lightly. I'm afraid, though, that people have not only been confused about this, but have been unnecessarily troubled by these words, and I'll tell you why. What so often troubles people as they look at this is that at surface glance, it looks as if the Lord is saying that he punishes children and he punishes grandchildren and even great-grandchildren because of the sins of their fathers, or we could broaden it to say their parents. And they look at the words, "visiting the iniquity of the fathers on the children on the third and fourth generations," and they conclude that something like this: well, if I grew up in a home where my dad was an alcoholic, I'm doomed. I'm doomed to be an alcoholic. I can't escape it. It's like a curse. It's a curse on me and my children and grandchildren. Or if you grew up in a home where there was abusiveness, physical or sexual abuse, you look at this and you say, I can't avoid it. I'm destined to have that. And that's a horrible, horrible thing. I was just reading recently, it caught my attention in the news, I like to look up on the internet weird news, weird but true. And believe it or not, there is a tribe in Fiji, and that's what caught my attention because Michelle and I were in Fiji this summer. But there is a tribe in Fiji who feels like there's a curse on them. They're very, very poor. And they've been poor for many years. And you know why they say they're poor? Because years ago in the 1800s, the chief of this tribe ate a missionary. They were the fiercest cannibals. And he ate a Methodist missionary. And they feel now that they're being punished. They're being punished. The people in Fiji were the most fierce cannibals. It's just before lunch, so I'll not mess up your lunch by telling you what they did. But I remember when we had the graduation for all the pastors and Christian workers, and they were shaking hands with Michelle and me. It went through my mind, you know what? 100 years ago, and they're not shaking my hands. You know, I hope they don't backslide and revert to cannibalism. But as they're smiling at me, I'm thinking, wow, these people, 100 years ago, they're not smiling at me. That's why I was going to point to Michelle. There. No, not true. Not true. I'd point to somebody else, not Michelle. But anyway, this tribe in Fiji feels like they're cursed because their chief ate this missionary. And so now they're trying to appease, I guess they're gods. They're trying to also to appease the family. They have actually given gifts to the descendants of this missionary because they think there's a curse and that they're being punished for what their chief did many, many years ago. Well, they're in darkness, and we're not to be in darkness. This verse is not saying that God punishes you for the sins of your parents. In fact, Scripture is very clear. It indicates it here, but it is very clear in Ezekiel chapter 18. I'd like you to turn there, Ezekiel chapter 18, that no one is punished for the sins of anybody else. If you're punished and dealt with on your sin for your sins, and you are, God does it for yours and yours alone, not because of somebody else in your family or anyone else. Ezekiel chapter 18, and it might take some traveling around the Old Testament to get there, but you'll eventually get there. You'll go to Jeremiah, and then you'll find Ezekiel. If you go to Daniel, you've gone too far. Ezekiel chapter 18, starting at verse 1, then the word of the Lord came to me, saying, what do you mean by using this proverb concerning the land of Israel, saying the fathers eat the sour grapes, but the children's teeth are set on edge? What this means is that the Jewish people were in Babylon at the time during the captivity, and they were complaining. And in their complaining, they came up with a proverb that they were suffering for the sins of their fathers and not for their own sins. They were saying, in essence, our fathers ate the sour grapes. Years ago, they did that, not us, but we're suffering because sour grapes are terrible, and we're suffering for it. We're paying the penalty for it. We're in captivity because of the sins of our fathers. What they were doing, in essence, was blaming God for punishing them unjustly. That's what they were doing. This is a horrible accusation, and that's why God responds to it in verse 3. As I live, declares the Lord God, you are surely not to use this proverb in Israel anymore. I don't want to hear it. It's not right. And then God explains, behold, all souls are mine. The soul of the Father as well as the soul of the Son is mine. The soul who sins will die. You're being dealt with for your own sin. And he clarified that very clearly. If you notice in verse 20, just look down at verse 20. Now, he kind of goes through the whole chapter explaining this, but I think because time is limited, it'd be just helpful to focus in on verse 20. The person who sins will die. The son will not bear the punishment for the father's iniquity, nor will the father bear the punishment for the son's iniquity. The righteousness of the righteous will be upon himself, and the wickedness of the wicked will be upon himself. I don't think that there's any way you can make that clearer. That's what God is saying. God does not judge you for your parents' sin. He judges you for your own sin. In fact, this truth is even evidenced in the second commandment. If you look back at Exodus 20, verse 5, even if you did not know that there's a passage in Ezekiel 18, you could know just from Exodus 20, verse 5. Because the last phrase of verse 5, he says this, of those who what? Hate me. The people he's dealing with concerning their iniquity are those who hate me. In other words, only those who continue in the same evil that their fathers did in idolatry will suffer the same consequences of their father. They're suffering not because of their father. but because they hate me too. So let me explain what this means. You know what it doesn't mean? It doesn't mean that God says you're going to be punished for what your parents did. They'll be dealt with for what they did, and you'll be dealt with for what you did, and I'll be dealt with for what I did. But the point of this, of saying he visits the iniquities on children and their children, when a man practices idolatry, and you can broaden it to beyond idolatry, to any sin, the damaging effects of his sin run so deep in a family that it can and will be felt for several generations. That's the point. It influences everyone around him, and those around him would be his family. In the ancient Jewish context, what he's saying here, where parents and children and grandchildren often lived together, you understand that? They lived together. You didn't have it like in our day. You might have parents in one city and children across the country. Everybody was together, and if they lived long enough, you could even have grandchildren. They were all under the same roof. It meant that the sin of a parent would very likely be followed by the children and grandchildren who were constantly exposed to that sin. They were in the home. In other words, if you choose to worship an idol in your life, then your children most likely are going to pick up on that example. That's what you have modeled for them. Why wouldn't they choose that? We're told in Joshua 24 that Abraham was raised in a family of idolaters. That's why Abraham was an idolater, but God revealed to him who he really was. There's only one true God, but Abraham is just following the example of his parents. And this certainly isn't limited to the sin of idolatry. Fathers and mothers set examples for their children to follow. And when they are sinful examples, then children often emulate what they have observed. That's what he's saying. He's saying that if there's a sin that's so prevalent in your life, your children are going to pick up on that. Everyone who sees it's going to pick up on that, who's in the context of the home. And that's why God deals with them, because if you're an idolater, more than likely, they're going to be little idolaters. That's the point. And you know what? This is a vicious cycle. It's a vicious cycle. That's why so many of the same sins keep reoccurring in the same families. It has nothing to do with some superstitious curse. Nothing to do with that, like what they're thinking in Fiji. That's just superstition. That is paganism. That's not what the Bible teaches. But it does have everything to do with bad behavior learned from a parent. That's the point. It takes time to weed that out. But the good news is that the cycle can be broken. You don't have to wait to weed it out until everybody dies out, because ultimately children will pass it on to their children, pass it on to their children, and so forth. But the cycle can be broken. That's why verse 6 tells us this. But showing loving kindness to thousands, to those who love me and keep my commandments. God blesses with loving kindness those who love him and obey his word. See, you can break the cycle of sin in your family when you turn from that sin by putting away from your life anything that has become an idol. And instead, you turn to Jesus Christ as the only true God, and you repent of your sin and you trust him as Lord and Savior. You come with humility, knowing that you deserve judgment, but Christ has taken the judgment of sinners upon himself, and you're convicted that you're a sinner, and therefore you turn to him to save you, and you entrust your life to him. You can be forgiven because Christ paid for every sin. I remember thinking a few years ago, to my knowledge, I am the first one in my family who's ever come to Christ. I don't mean my immediate family. I don't know back years ago, though exposure so much to the Old Testament, I don't know who was a believer. And I have prayed many times, Lord, I am part of a rebellious house, of the house of Israel. But from this point on, I want my family and every Kreloff after me to follow you. I want my house to observe you. And I want to break the cycle of all the rebellion and all the legalism and all the stuff that went on before. I want us to have a relationship with you. You can do that too. If you've never come to Christ, I urge you to do that. Put away the idols. And the biggest idol in our life is ourselves. Put that away and turn to Christ. Secondly, if you do know Christ already, then that's part of sanctification. If you're convicted of anything in your life that's too big, that's too important, put it away. Because not only will God deal with you about that, he'll deal with your children. They'll pick up on that. and your grandchildren and their children. Stop the cycle now. Let's bow for prayer. Father, we thank you that you have chosen to deal with us, Lord. Deal with us in the heart. And I pray that you'll take the truths of the second commandment, Lord, and apply them uniquely to our lives. May there be no images that we have of you. May we not reduce the grand, majestic God of Scripture to an image in our minds. Lord, may there be a sense in which we don't feel totally comfortable in coming to you, that you are ungraspable, you are mysterious, that we're still in awe of you, that we haven't figured you out. Thank you for that. And I pray that the enlightenment of your word would transform our lives. We pray this in Jesus' name. Amen.
12: Amen. Our God is a powerful God, capable of breaking the cycles of sin that have existed for generations in our families. 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Our phone number is 727-239-0306. Pastor Steve is really just getting started in this series of messages on the Ten Commandments, and we still have eight more commandments to examine. 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It is even quite common in churches. It seems to have become an accepted expression, even among believers. But is it an expression that is acceptable to God? In our next broadcast of Verse by Verse, Pastor Steve will be answering this question and many more as he begins his study of the third commandment, "You shall not take the name of the Lord your God in vain." 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
10: For SRN News, I'm Rich Thomason in Washington. Apparently, some progress in U.S.-Iran talks aimed at reopening the Strait of Hormuz and ultimately ending the war. There is word of a tentative agreement to extend the ceasefire, which would allow more time for talks on a permanent agreement. The rocket belonging to Jeff Bezos' Blue Origin space company was on the launch pad in Florida last night, set for testing. Something went wrong. There was a thundering explosion. Bezos says everyone's been accounted for. The investigation now underway. In Dallas, it started with a 911 call about a natural gas odor. Then the two-story apartment building exploded in flames. It was a powerful explosion, left at least three people dead in Dallas. And crews have recovered the remains of six of nine workers missing after a chemical tank ruptured at a paper mill in Longview, Washington. The Dow futures are up 76 points. More details at srnnews.com.
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15: We are the vilest, sinful, godless, ungrateful, unworthy, unholy, destitute, degraded, depraved humans walking around engulfed in sins and trespasses, and we are targets for God's wrath, and it is to us that He comes and pours out His love. That's God.
16: Welcome to Grace to You with John MacArthur on Faith Talk Tampa. Imagine your shock and your immense gratitude if you learned you had a sizable inheritance coming, one that would forever end yours and your family's financial worries. Well, even if you suddenly received such wealth, it couldn't compare to all of the amazing spiritual resources that are yours if you're a Christian.

0: question. Those riches include amazing eternal rewards in heaven, to be sure, but they also include immense spiritual treasure this side of heaven. John MacArthur shows you that treasure and how to use it today on Grace to You, the title of his current study, Richer Than You Think. And now with the lesson, here's John.
1: And you who were dead in trespasses and sins, in which in time past you walked according to the course of this world, according to the prince of the power of the air, the spirit that now worketh in the sons of disobedience. What is the spirit of the age? You can see it around you. Three things would classify it to me. Three things characterize our age: humanism, materialism, and sex. Humanism, that's do your own thing, do it your way, you're the boss, you're the king, you're the ruler. And then there's materialism. And materialism says, you gotta have it, you gotta have it. More money, more goodies, more things. And we're all so victimized, we can't even help ourselves in that area. And then it's sex. Everything from advertising to zoos and everything in between is promoted by sex. You almost have to drive with your eyes closed. Everywhere, billboard, signboard, everywhere. It's all over the place. We're drowning in a sea of it. And humanism, materialism, and sex is the zeitgeist. It's the spirit of the age. It's the stuff the system's selling. And the death walker doesn't have any place else to go, so he buys whatever it's selling, so he does whatever the society does, and it just perpetuates the society like a snowball. You say, who's behind it all? Verse 2. According to the prince of the power of the air. That's who's behind it. Satan's behind it. The prince of the power of the air. The prince, the archos, we have the kephale, the head Christ, they have the archos, they have their leader, Satan, who's the leader of the demons, who foments the system, who breeds the influence. It doesn't mean that everybody is literally indwelt by Satan like Judas was, but it means Satan is behind the influences. He is behind the trends. He and his demons carry out the objectives, whether they are secular or religious. He is up to his neck in religion as well. And notice the little phrase, the prince of the power of the air. What is this air? Well, some people see it as the atmosphere, the first heaven around the earth, the atmosphere. The second heaven is the stellar heavens. The third heaven is God's domain. And some people say, well, it means that Satan is around the earth. He's in that atmosphere. But there's more than that. And he may be floating around there, and he may be clear up to the stars also, and he may be up in the third heaven too once in a while when he goes before the throne of God, as in Job. And he's floating around in the atmosphere for sure and fighting the holy angels and flying around doing his thing with his demons. But there's more to it than that. The prince of the power of the air, I believe, involves also the realm of ideas. We say there was an air of something or other in the room. There was an air, we mean more than atmosphere. We're talking about an attitude. We're talking about concepts. We talk about the world of music, the world of sports, the world of politics. And we talk about all of these things, the world of religion. Well, the world here doesn't just mean the globe. Walking according to the course of this world means according to an ideology, according to a system of ideas. And the air is the same thing. Satan is not only functioning in atmosphere physically, he is functioning in terms of a manifest ideology. He is promoting concepts. He is breeding ideas. He is behind the whole system. It is right from hell. The world of death walkers has an atmosphere generated by the archos of that atmosphere, none other than Satan. And the result is, he is the spirit that works in the sons of what? Disobedience. He draws them into active disobedience to God. It is an opposition to God. And so it's the realm of sinful thought, the air. It's the world of ideas, sinful ideas. And man is disobedient to God because he's a death walker locked into a sphere where he can't respond obediently. Paul continues his description in verse 3 very quickly. Among whom also we all had our manner of life in time past. We were all like this. We all operated on the lusts of our flesh. The death walker who is meandering like a zombie through the system influenced, spawned, controlled by Satan, issuing in disobedience, functions in response only to his flesh. The lusts of his flesh, that's epithumia, and it means strong, evil passions here. and to the desires of the flesh. That's thelema. That means drives, where you have a passion that turns to a drive. He is driven to fulfill the desires of the flesh and the mind. And by the way, the flesh refers to his fallen nature, his humanness, his alienated soul without God. Physically in the flesh, mentally in the mind, he is drawn, he is driven into the functioning of sin and trespass. And the end of it all is that he is a child of wrath, says verse 3, like everybody else. He's a child of wrath. In other words, he's a bullseye for God's guns of judgment. He's a sitting duck. He's a clay pigeon. He is the target. He is the goal of judgment. Now, that's a bad situation, wouldn't you say? Now, that's a great description of total depravity. That's man. What are the first two words of verse 4? What are they? But God. Great words, huh? The first two words of verse 1, and you. The first two words of verse 4, but God. Salvation is first from sin, secondly, by love. By love. Look at verse 4, but God. Oh, I love that. But God, and here comes the power. Are you ready? Here comes the power that's going to raise us out of this death, turning the zombie into a new creation full of life. Eternal life, but God, who is rich in mercy, plousios, overabounding, loaded with mercy. Mercy for the sinner. Boy, if we got what we deserve, we'd be in trouble, wouldn't we? So he gives us mercy, which is holding back what we deserve. And why? For his great love with which he loved us. You see, salvation is based on love. God doesn't look down and say, oh, there's a good one. I think I'll pick him. Oh, there's another good one. Boy, he's a terrific person. It has nothing to do with us. It's his love. Salvation is by love. God is love. And God's intrinsic, essential attribute of love manifests itself to us in grace and mercy. Love is his motive. He's rich in love, so he's rich in grace, so he's rich in mercy. And he reaches out to love those of us who are dead in sin. We are the vilest, sinful, godless, ungrateful, unworthy, unholy, destitute, degraded, depraved humans walking around engulfed in sins and trespasses, serving the prince of the power of a system of ideology that drowns us. And we are targets for God's wrath, and it is to us that he comes and pours out his love. That's God. That's God. Salvation is from sin by love. Thirdly, salvation is from sin by love into life. Into life. What's the one thing a dead man needs most? Not a coffin. Even more than that. Life. Life. And you see, this is what Paul's trying to say here. He's going to make you alive. And he says it in verse 5. Even when we were dead in sins, he hath made us alive together with Christ. By grace ye are saved. Now here's his whole point here. His point is, if you're doubting the power of God in your life, it is the power that raised Christ. It is the power that raised you. See that? And he's saying, look, if you're worried about whether God can get you off this globe and onto that pearly city, whether he can get you out of here and into there, whether he can handle you going in the grave and coming out again at the resurrection, remember, he already raised you once spiritually. The physical part is easier. You see, he's trying to show you that you can have confidence in God's power. Man, Christian, get a grip on who you are and what you've got and what God's already done in your life. Salvation is into life. He made us alive. When you became a Christian, you were no longer alienated from the life of God. You came alive. You all of a sudden were sensitive to God. You opened the Bible and it said, oh, yeah, that's what it said. The Spirit of God was in your life, and things made sense, and you saw the meaning of history, and you had a real reason to live, and you felt God at work, and you knew Christ, and there was an immediate brotherhood with other Christians. You became the possessor of the common eternal life. That's living. That's living. And he did it when he made Christ alive. He made us alive together with him. We were there when he rose from the dead. We were there when he came out of the grave. We were raised with him, and God's power's already been displayed in our behalf. So salvation is from sin by love into life. Fourth, Salvation is from sin by love into life with a purpose. So what's a purpose? What's his purpose? Verse 6, and hath raised us up together and made us sit together in the heavenlies in Christ Jesus. Now, this is so good. When God raised you from the dead, he didn't leave you in the cemetery. You know, when Lazarus came out of the grave, I thought of an analogy just now. When Lazarus came out of the grave, he was alive. And then what did Jesus say? Loose him and what? Let him go. The guy can't live the rest of his life in those grave clothes. And when Jesus raised you from the dead, it wasn't just to let you roam around the cemetery in the grave clothes. He picked you out of the grave, a miracle of resurrection. And then he did a second miracle of ascension and exaltation. Verse 6 says he raised you up and gave you a seat in heavenly places. Look, illustration number 1 of God's power, he raised Jesus and exalted him to the right hand. Illustration number 2, he raised you and exalted you to the right hand of God. You're already seated in the heavenlies. Is that super? Past tense. It's already done. If you're a Christian, you are already seated in the heavenlies. Your citizenship is in heaven, Philippians 3:20. You're no longer of this world. You've been transformed out of this world. You have eternal life, and you just happen to be walking in this dead world, the very opposite of being dead in this world. You're alive, and your life is in heaven, hid with Christ in God. He didn't just raise us and leave us in the graveyard. He exalted us. He took us up into the heavenlies, and we're blessed with all spiritual blessing. Now, what do you mean by being in the heavenlies? You say, do you mean you're in heaven? No, I'm right here, but I'll tell you, my mind exists in God's domain. Doesn't yours? That's what it means. All my blessings are there. I talk to the Lord there. I talk to the Father there. I talk to the Holy Spirit there. I think about the Apostle Paul who's there, all the people who've gone to be with him. That's my home. That's my dominion. All my commands come down from there. All my services go up to there. All my sacrifices are offered to there. You see, that's my world. And so he not only raised me from the dead, but he raised me to his hand, his right hand. You say, well, why did he do all this? Why would God want to make a bunch of cruddy sinners come alive and bring them up to be with him? Why? Verse 7. Here's the purpose. In order that in the ages to come, and you know when the ages to come begin? Immediately after you're saved. The moment you're saved, the ages to come begin. And in the ages to come, he wants to show the exceeding riches of his grace in his kindness toward us through Christ Jesus. Do you know why God saved you? In order that he could be kind to you forever. Isn't that amazing? You say, why does God want to be kind to me? I don't deserve it. Yes, you're right. Neither do I. But God is what? Love. And Paul says, love is kind. Love is gracious. God is love. And love wants to be kind and gracious. This is the purpose, beloved. You were saved, not primarily to keep you out of hell. You were saved primarily so that God could just shower his grace and shower his blessing and shower his riches on you. From the moment you are saved, from the rest of the ages throughout eternity, he is unloading on you the riches of his grace. It's all yours. He doesn't withhold anything, anything at all. He gives you everything through Jesus Christ. Oh, what a wonderful thing, people. You don't miss anything. It's all yours in Christ. All yours. And then you know what he does? When he gets all done pouring out all his grace on you, he just holds you up, Ephesians 3:10 says, and shows you off to the angels and says to the angels, now do you see what a wonderful, gracious God I am? And all the angels sing the hallelujah chorus. And in the end, he gets what? The glory. That's the purpose. So don't ever think you don't have any resources. God saved you for the very purpose of unloading on you every rich, kind, gracious thing conceivable to the mind of God so that you might be so filled with his riches and filled with his kindness and filled with his grace that you can be held up to the angels and that they can praise him for being such a loving, gracious, kind, and wise God. So his own glory is at stake, and he will never diminish his own glory. Therefore, if he gets glory by pouring out grace on you, he'll do it. That's what he says. Salvation is from sin, by love, into life, with purpose. Fifth, through faith. It is through faith. Verse 8. For by grace are ye saved through faith. Faith is simply believing. Simply believing. It's not that complicated. It's a gift of God, not of yourselves. And it's not of works, because if it was, we would all do what? We'd boast, and then who'd get the glory? We would. God wants the glory. It's not of works. The work is done. It's all finished. Te telestai on the cross. It's finished. Jesus did it. It's not of works, lest any man should boast. It's of faith. Faith is simply believing. And we're all creatures of faith. You live by faith every day of your life. Every time you pop a lid off a Coca-Cola and drink it, it's an act of faith. You don't have any idea what's in there. You go into a restaurant and you eat what they give you. You don't know what's really going on behind the golden arches. I'll never forget reading about a city that converted from a storage water tank system to a piped system. And they drained the old water system and they found at the bottom of this tank that people have been drinking out of for 45 years. Dead dogs, dead rats, animals, dirt, silt, and they all got retroactive dysentery. I mean, you turn on your faucet, you don't know what's playing in your pipes, you just drink the water. You live by faith every day of your life, and it's that ability to live by faith that's basic to human nature, and it's that that God uses to draw you to himself. And if you can trust the people to make hamburgers and Cokes and bridges and take care of your water, you ought to be able to trust the God of the universe. And that's the essence of faith. It's believing. Just believing. Just accepting, taking the gift. And when you take the gift, you come alive in that instant. And that's a great miracle, people. And God has already released his power, if you're a Christian, in your life to do that in the past. You don't ever need to question God's power. You've seen it. Do you realize how dead you were in verses 1 to 3? And now all of a sudden, for by grace you're saved through faith. It isn't of you at all. It's a gift of God. There's no works involved in it, because if there was, you would boast, and God wants to boast, not you. If you breathe spiritually, it's because God slapped you on the back. If you can hear the hearing of faith, it's because God unstopped your ears. No self-congratulations, no religion of human achievement. It's all of God. None of us. Salvation didn't come to you by your confirmation, by your baptism, your church attendance, your church membership. Didn't come to you by giving money. Doesn't come to you by communion, keeping the Ten Commandments, living by the Sermon on the Mount, giving to charity, believing in God, being a good neighbor, living a respectable life. None of those things. In fact, hell will be loaded with people who did all of those. Salvation is through faith. From sin, by love, into life, with purpose, through faith, and last, salvation is unto good works. The result is good works. Why? Because John 15:8 says, "Herein is my Father glorified, that you bear much fruit." When God saves you, he wants to see in your life good works, because that manifests his power. Look at verse 10. For we are his workmanship, created in Christ Jesus, watch this, unto good works, which God hath before ordained that we should walk in them. Listen, if God before ordained that you should walk in good works, believe me, he also gave you the power to do that when you were saved. That's Paul's point. You don't need somebody to prove to you the power of God, the exceeding greatness of his power toward us. All you have to do is look at your own resurrection, your own exaltation, and your own power to do those things which are good works in the eyes of God. You are to be filled with good works, Paul said. The word workmanship is a Greek word, and the word really came to mean a masterpiece. We are God's masterpiece, and he has designed from before eternity to conform us to Christ, to mold us unto good works, and he does it, his power. Listen, God's power is at work in your life, shaping you, molding you into the image of Jesus Christ. That power, you saw it when you were saved, and you see it every day as you live under his pressure to conform to Christ. You're his masterpiece. Listen, who is the true Christian? The one who does the good works. You can have all kinds of people claim to be saved and claim to be born again and claim to be Christians, and you can look, and do you see in their life good works being produced by the power of God, see, to the glory of God? Because salvation is unto good works. I hope you know more than just religion. I hope you really know this salvation.
0: You're listening to Grace to You, the Bible teaching ministry of John MacArthur. John's current study is titled Richer Than You Think. Now, friend, to cap this study off, I want to consider what a believer can do, whether a brand new Christian or a seasoned saint, to more fully enjoy blessings he or she has in Christ. Specifically, what practical steps can you take to tap into those riches? Here's how John answered that.
2: The best way to answer that question is to take a person to the truth of Scripture. You cannot enjoy your blessings until you understand them. I think Christians live in fear and doubt and anxiety, and they live in the shallows, and they live in a kind of meager way, spiritually speaking, simply because they don't know what is theirs in Christ. You know, once in a while you hear somebody say, this is not the day for long expositions of Scripture. The people aren't going to sit and listen to you unfold the details of the Scripture. Now, that's not the popular way to preach. Now, it may not be the popular way to preach, but let me tell you something. True believers find their greatest joy in the deep and rich understanding of what God has provided for them that love Him. Nothing is more thrilling, more exhilarating, more encouraging. Nothing is a greater blessing than a pure and true understanding of our riches in Christ. Once you understand them, then you enjoy them. You bask in them. You live in the reality of them both now and in the future.
0: That's right, friend. 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
11: With SRN News, I'm Rich Thomason in Washington. Apparently some progress in U.S.-Iran talks aimed at reopening the Strait of Hormuz and ultimately ending the war. There is word of a tentative agreement to extend the ceasefire, which would allow more time for talks on a permanent agreement. The rocket belonging to Jeff Bezos' Blue Origin Space Company was on the launch pad in Florida last night set for testing. Something went wrong. There was a thundering explosion. Bezos says everyone's been accounted for. The investigation now underway. In Dallas, it started with a 911 call about a natural gas odor. Then the two-story apartment building exploded in flames. It was a powerful explosion, left at least three people dead in Dallas. And crews have recovered the remains of 6 of 9 workers missing after a chemical tank ruptured at a paper mill in Longview, Washington. The Dow futures are up 76 points. More details at srnnews.com.
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14: This is John Fuller with a friendly reminder to please let us know the call letters of this great radio station when you get in touch.
15: I think a lot of couples don't realize how the Lord wants our marriages to flourish. God designed marriage to be a reflection of Christ and His love for His bride, the church. And so He wants our marriages to be a beautiful, living reenactment of the greatest love story ever.
14: That's Larry McCall. He's with us today on Focus on the Family with Jim Daly. He'll be sharing some thoughtful ways that you can strengthen your marriage in the second half of life together. And we're so glad you're joining us. I'm John Fuller.
16: You know, John, this season of life doesn't get nearly the attention it should because there's still rocks in the road. You know, you think of a married couple who's been married 20 years, 30 years. They've got everything ironed out, all those bumps and wrinkles in the road, right? But there are other things that pop up, like things can get a little dry. You can have to deal with in-laws, elderly parents, whatever it might be. And things aren't going to go exactly according to plan, even though you feel like you're comfortable and you're kind of set in the way of the marriage. I mean, Gene and I are going to hit 40 years next August.
14: Which is incredible.
16: 40, that's big.
14: Yeah.
16: Congrats. Yeah, and I'm feeling like, okay, do we have it down perfectly? If Gene were here, to be honest, she'd say, no, you don't have it down perfectly. I do. No, I'm kidding. But, I mean, it's so much fun. We enjoy it. But what a great opportunity to think about that second half, especially for those of you at 2025 We're really encouraging you to tip in here and listen, because it's going to be important.
14: Yeah, and Larry McCall is the director of Walking Like Jesus Ministries, and he's the longtime pastor at Christ's Covenant Church in Winona Lake, Indiana. He and his high school sweetheart, Gladine, have celebrated 50 years of marriage together. Congratulations.
16: 50? Well, let's stop there. I mean, that's pretty good.
15: The more you
16: I'm only coming
15: me,
16: up to 40.
15: The more you get to know me, the more you respect her.
14: Well, we're going to hear stories from your life and insights that you've got from that pastoral perspective. And a lot of that is captured in a terrific book called A Seasoned Marriage. Living the gospel in the middle years and beyond.
16: Larry, welcome to Focus on the Family. Good to have you here.
15: Thanks for having me.
16: And congratulations on 50 years of marriage.
15: Yeah, the Lord has been kind.
16: Well, Gladine, it sounds like, has been very patient.
15: She has been. It's amazing. It's an evidence of God's grace in her life.
16: Okay, so there's a good place to start. That opening question, you know, if you're talking to a younger couple, like I mentioned, someone who's been married 15, 20, 25 years, what do you say to them? This is the reason or the way to make it to 50 years and beyond.
15: Well, the short answer, Jim, is God's grace. Yeah. It's only by God's grace applied to everyday life. And the subtitle of the book, even, Living the Gospel in the Middle Years and Beyond, yeah. We've had to learn that along the way. As we've journeyed together in our marriage, we've had to learn what that means to live out the gospel and not just grit our teeth and tolerate one another.
16: You know, not long ago, we did some marriage research, and it points to this very fact. And what it delineated is those that are convictional Christian, not what I would call light Christian. And we did ask those questions. We work with Ipsos out of DC. It's a journal ready kind of research study. So it's very professional. Mm-hmm. And we didn't tilt it. We interviewed 4,000 couples.
15: Wow.
16: So it's statistically very, very sound. But here's the deal. In a more Christian light experience, they had the highest divorce rate.
15: Wow.
16: Higher than the world's in our study. Those that had the most satisfying marriages in every category, physical, emotional, spiritual, were the convictional Christian. And it led me to the conclusion that, you know, it's one thing to say I love Jesus, but when you apply the Word of God, especially read the Word, pray together, go to church together, the benefits of that convictional Christian attitude are going to be there. And it's less so for, again, what I would call a social Christian or somebody that's made a confession of Christ, but you don't really live it. Would you agree with that?
15: I agree with it very much.
16: And has that been part of your experience as you've counseled with couples? You know, when you see that convictional attitude that we got to take this to the Lord, it's the difference.
15: It is. And I think it goes back to the question, why did we get married in the first place? And I've been a pastor in a Christian college town for 40-some years. And so when you're a pastor in a Christian college town, small town, you end up doing a lot of premarital counseling.
16: Yeah.
15: A lot of times when I'm counseling a couple, premarital counseling, I'll ask, why do you want to marry this person? And so if I turn to him first and say, why do you want to marry this gal? You know, he'll say something like, well, she just makes me so happy. You know, I just love her so much. And she laughs at my jokes. She watches sports with me. She makes me so happy. I just want to marry her and give her the opportunity of making me happy for the rest of her life.
16: A guy has said that?
15: No.
16: Oh, okay. But
15: that's the implication.
16: Metaphorically,
15: that's what they mean. Yeah. And she'll say something similar.
16: Yeah.
15: You know, if I ask her, he makes me so happy. And I think that almost all of us get married because we think this person has the capacity of making me happy for the rest of their life.
16: Well, and sometimes that's conscious, and sometimes it's very unconscious that we're requiring that or expecting that. You mentioned in the book how you guys, you and Gladine, reached a low point
15: we
16: in
15: sure
16: your
15: did.
16: Marriage, and you weren't feeling happy anymore. Yeah. So, okay, first of all, thank you for that vulnerability. I think you're speaking for just about every couple, if we're honest. There will be somebody who's watching go, well, we were never unhappy. We've been married 50 years and it was all bliss. Man, God bless you.
15: Obviously, I'd say you they're the exception.
16: But you do have people that have that experience. But for the most part, that other 99.9% of us are going to hit some lulls in our marriage. You and Gladine did. What was going on and how did you arrest that? How did you get a hold of that and say, okay, this isn't going to be the way to go?
15: Well, thanks for asking. Yeah, we were about 20 years into our marriage. So about 30 years ago, I would just summarize our marriage at that point as saying we were committed to one another. Neither of us was calling a divorce attorney, but neither of us was happy. And I look back on it now and I can see more clearly what we were doing. Mm-hmm. I expected her to make me happy. And my analysis, correct or not, my analysis was, you're not doing a very good job at making me happy. And, you know, she didn't verbalize that, but she could have. And had I the humility to ask her, she probably would have said the same thing. And I think it was kind of like, you know, if you just poured enough love into me, I would have some love to get back into you. And there was like a stalemate. And here we were. I was a pastor for years by that point. I taught marriage seminars. And here we were unhappy in our marriage.
16: Larry, I mean, this is the problem. Mm. I think this is the core of it all when you talk about the selfishness that we have as human beings.
15: Yeah.
16: And it's almost like we expect something different. But we're like in this life, in this world, this is the ankle bracelet, the ankle chain that exists for most of humanity.
15: Yeah.
16: We are selfish creatures. We live in sin. We're in a sinful world. Jesus died for those sins and for our eternal life. But it is a process to find the key to take that ankle chain off, correct?
15: Yeah. Yes.
16: And I mean, it's that epiphany where we got to get to that place where, okay, being selfless is maybe the whole goal of this institution of marriage, to make us more like Christ.
15: Amen. Thank you, Jim.
16: But in that context, that's a tough journey.
15: Yeah.
16: Because we are selfish.
15: Yeah.
16: So how do we get a hold of ourselves as husbands, as wives, to say, okay, I'm blowing it. And now Gene's listening to this, I'm sure, today. I've got to go home and face the music myself. Yeah. Well, you spoke so well, Jim. But we all have selfish areas.
15: Yeah, we do.
16: How do we begin to work on that?
15: Well, Jim, you used the word epiphany a while ago. And when you said that, my heart resonated because it was like the Holy Spirit turned the lights on. When we were in that bottoming out era, and I hope it was a bottom out, I never want to go back there.
16: Huh.
15: At that time, we met an older gentleman in our community whose wife was in the latter stages of Alzheimer's and lived in a nursing home just up the street from our home.
16: Mm.
15: And every day, Bob would go to the nursing home and he would help the staff spoon feed his wife. He would help change her diaper. He would wash her.
16: Care for her.
15: And then he would sing love songs to her. Mm-hmm. And this is when we were at our low point, right? And so here's a gentleman in his 80s. And I'm watching him, listening to him love his wife sacrificially. And it dawned on me, he's not getting anything from his wife.
16: Yeah.
15: Claudine was still loving me. I just didn't, in my pride, I didn't think it was enough. But his wife wasn't doing anything for him. She wasn't serving him practically. She wasn't serving him through her words. She didn't even remember his name.
16: Mm-hmm.
15: And at that same time, that epiphany, the Holy Spirit brought 1 John 4:19 to this hard heart. We love because he first loved us. And the lights came on. The way Bob can love his wife is he's not depending on her to pour love into him.
16: Mm-hmm.
15: He's leaning on God's love, which is superabundant, overflowing love. And the Holy Spirit broke my heart. And it was a gradual change, but he began to blow fresh air into us. And the balloon of our marriage began to rise again. And Gladine came with me on that journey. That was 30 years ago. And it's not that we don't have any ups and downs now, but that was the turning point. It was seeing that our love for our spouse is not dependent on our spouse. Our love for our spouse is depending on God's love for us.
16: You have been married 50 years. You've kind of lived through all the seasons, maybe except the very last season here that is going to face each and every of us. But in that regard, what would you say is the most important thing to, again, navigate life's seasons? So if you break it in first half and second half, speaking to the married couples listening, what's the thing to remember about life?
15: Yeah. Well, I think one thing to remember is that life continues to change. I think a lot of us, we don't always welcome change. Some change is good, but some change is hard. And I think of the seasons of marriage, I think a turning point for a lot of couples is when the last of their kids leaves home.
16: Mm-hmm.
15: That all of a sudden they just see the two of them now. They're just looking at each other. And I think a lot of couples get to the point where they're empty nesters and they're thinking, who is this person? Mm. And they have a decision to make. Are we going to regroup here? Are we going to reconnect as a couple? Or are we going to continue to live parallel lives that are committed, but not full of joy.
2: Yeah.
15: And I think that's a marking point for the season marriage, I would call it.
16: You know, I read this article years ago in the Washington Post, but it resurfaced, I think, in another newspaper, maybe the New York Times, I can't remember, but they refer to it as the graying of divorce.
15: Yeah.
16: And this is the phenomenon, I think, best described by saying couples that, you know, the husband pursues a career, maybe the wife too, they have children, maybe the wife made the decision to stay home, the kids are now out of the home, they're through college, and she kind of looks at him and says, I really don't love you anymore, I don't know you anymore. And it's a high number of wives filing for divorce in that graying of divorce situation. Speak to that disconnection. It feels very transactional. We got together, we created children, we've raised these children.
15: Yeah.
16: Now we don't need to be together anymore. That's not God's intention for
15: us. It's not at all. But it happens so easily, so naively, that, you know, a couple gets married and they have this season of joy in their honeymoon season. And then maybe the children come, financial struggles. Can we afford to buy our first house? Then caring for that house and the career is more demanding. And they just don't work on their marriage. They don't focus on their marriage. And whether they realize it or not, they're gradually drifting apart. And then the last of the kids leaves home and they come to that realization, we hardly know each other anymore.
16: Mm-hmm.
15: So now the question is, what decision are you going to make? What action steps are you going to take to draw back together?
16: And what would be some of those actions that you could do in the busy time of life to make sure that the second half is set up? You know, think of how we plan for retirement. Hopefully, you know, you're putting something away, you're meeting with your financial advisor and they're telling you, 10% of this, 5% of that, whatever.
15: Yeah.
16: But you put intentionality toward it. We don't do that in our marriage, the first half, to say, okay, once we hit 25 years, what should the next 25 years look like? Yeah. What would you say to them?
15: Thanks for asking, Jim. Yeah, I think in those situations, if a couple comes to that point where they realize we've drifted apart, there should be a leaning into God's grace to humbly confess, I've contributed to the distance. And so I think for us, especially us men, we need to humble ourselves and realize we've contributed to the distance. And the man's focused on his job, focused on his hobbies, and he'd be happy to keep on going for a while. But the wife's saying, hey, what about us? And so for a man to realize his security in Christ, the safety of the gospel, that he doesn't have to be proud and defensive. I'm a proud and defensive man. So I speak for
16: Aren't
15: us
16: we all?
15: Men. Yeah. But to lean in and say, you know what, sweetheart, I've contributed to the distance. Will you forgive me for not pouring more into you as your husband? And then you take that to the Lord, confessing, we need your help. We want to come together. So it's God-oriented, grace-saturated. But then it gets real practical. Let's spend more time together. You know, let's do things together. Let's pray together, learn together, do chores together, where you're beginning to bond again like you did in the early days.
17: Yeah. Mm-hmm. Yeah, I appreciate that. Our guest today on Focus on the Family is Larry McCall, and he's got this terrific book, and we're covering some of the points in it, A Seasoned Marriage, Living the Gospel in the Middle Years and Beyond. 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
16: One of the concepts that you mentioned in your book is to look for friends that are ahead of us and to pull from their wisdom and kind of wrap that whole comment and question up in your response.
15: Well, certainly there's value in having friends that are more mature in Christ than we are. And I think if we're struggling in our marriage, to have the humility to go to our friends and saying, hey, we want to grow in our marriage. We're struggling right now. Would you pray for us? Would you help us? And Lord willing, in the local church especially, you can find friends like that. But you know, Jim, you mentioned trying to see this from a wife's perspective. And here we are, three men talking about this.
16: Right. I'm trying to be that person at the table.
15: But as much as we can. What I do when I counsel couples pastorally, when I hear those kinds of stories, my mind goes back to what Paul said in Ephesians 5, where he said, husbands, love your wives. And then he connects it to Christ, just as Christ loved the church. Wives, submit to your husbands as to the Lord. He ties everything in that whole section vertically to who Christ is, what he has done.
16: Yeah.
15: Children, parents, employers, employees, he ties them all directly to Christ. Everything ties vertical. And I tell a wife in that situation, when you're looking at your husband, you're saying, I want to love him again. And she's looking at her husband and seeing his inadequacy. I say, look over his shoulder. Who do you see? You see Christ. And your love for your husband is not based on the worthiness of your husband. Mm-hmm. Your love for your husband is based on the worthiness of Christ. Look at who he is. Look at what he has done for you as a Christian woman. Lean on his grace. It's going to maybe be a rough road, but Christ is able to give you the grace to renew your love for your husband.
16: Yeah, that's it right there. It's one thing to look for that couple ahead of us in church or wherever you might find that connection. It's another thing for a younger couple to see you as the older couple.
15: Yeah.
16: Because in our minds, we're always the younger couple, yes. Right? But for that younger couple to say, hey, would you guys like to mentor us? That happened to you.
15: It sure did.
16: And how did that make you feel?
15: Yeah. Well, at first, we've been asked this several times, but one time in particular, there was a young couple in our church wanted us to walk with them through the premarital process. And our pastors, there are six of us. You know, most of them are a lot younger than I am. And I thought, why didn't you, attach yourself to one of these younger couples closer to your age? They said, we wanted to meet with an older couple. Learn from maybe our more years of experience, our more years of processing problems.
16: I think
15: it's great. But one thing Gladine and I realize and is a lot of older people, and we spend a lot of our time these days ministering to our peers.
16: Yeah.
15: Because of the Seasoned Marriage book, I do a lot of grandparenting ministry. A lot of older couples feel like younger couples don't want to hang with us. They don't want to hang with old fogies. And just the opposite is true. Most mm-hmm. young couples would love to get time with an older couple. And so I would encourage older couples to actually initiate, if possible, approach a younger couple and say, hey, we'd love for you to come over for dinner and just talk. And we'll get to know you and see where it goes. Or even Gladine and I have Zoom calls with some younger couples in other places.
16: That's fantastic.
15: And kind of mentor them long distance. But to pour into them by God's grace.
16: Yeah, that is so good. You challenge the cultural idea that retirement is all about leisure. Now, you're popping my bubble because I've got my goals. It's golf and maybe some other fun things to do with Gene. That's a good plan. But why do you believe it's more important to retire to something than retire from something?
15: Yeah, I think most people want to retire from.
16: Yeah.
15: I want to leave this job. I want to leave the stress, the deadlines, the pressures, the commute.
16: I want to breathe.
15: That's right. And it's understandable. It is. It's a fallen world, and there's a lot to daily life that are difficult. But to retire to something.
16: Uh-huh.
15: And I like to tell people, look at the beginning and end of the Bible. I mean, literally the beginning and the end. You know, what do you read in the first couple of chapters? What do you read in the last couple of chapters? God designed us as image bearers to be fruitful, to work in a good way. Mm-hmm. And we tend to think of work as negative. Work came about before the fall, and work will continue after the curse is removed, that we're going to have productivity in eternity. And for us to think, even if life is changing, I can still be fruitful. We can still be fruitful in our older years. And so to retire to something, God, what are you calling us to in this season that we can bring you delight as we serve other people?
16: Plenty of volunteer opportunities.
15: Oh, many.
17: Yeah, and I was really struck, Larry, by the story you had of a Sunday school teacher that you visited. I've known some people that kind of hit that spot where they're really confined.
15: Yes.
17: They can't do a whole lot.
15: Yes.
17: They can't produce like they used to. I heard one older relative say, I'm no good anymore.
15: Yeah.
17: But this Sunday school teacher really inspired you.
15: She sure did. John, thank you for bringing that story up. Yes, Gladine and I grew up in the same church. We've known each other almost our whole lives. And we were blessed with a Sunday school teacher who was very fruitful in her middle season of years and very active in teaching children, very evangelistic, and a godly woman. And when we were married for a while, we were back in our hometown, and we went to visit her in the nursing home, and there she is in a wheelchair. And she was not complaining. She was not saying, I can't do this and I can't do that. She realized that she could still be fruitful even if she was hindered through immobility. She couldn't get out and about much anymore. But she devoted herself to a ministry of prayer hours a day. And she told Gladine and me, I prayed for you two every day for years.
16: Mm-hmm.
15: And Gladys and I looked at each other as we left that place, and we began to wonder, is some of the fruit of our ministry the fruit of her ministry in praying for us? Mm-hmm. And so even some of the listeners today are struggling with immobility, can't do what they used to do, but they can still have a fruitful ministry in other ways, through prayer, through writing notes of encouragement. Mm-hmm. We always have opportunities until the Lord calls us home or truly, fully disables us. We always have the opportunity to be fruitful for him.
16: You know, John, we don't mention this, but we have a wonderful volunteer ministry here at Focus. I'm thinking of couples that come and mm-hmm. they help serve at banquets and, you know, just do filing for us. And it's been such a blessing. I mean, some of these folks have worked 50,000 hours.
15: 50,000.
16: Yeah, I mean, that's a long time. Mm-hmm.
14: Elaine, that's a lot of volunteer
16: I'm thinking
14: hours.
16: Of Elaine,
14: yes,
16: right? Bless and her. She was like top of the heap when it came to volunteers. Mm. And that's just part of it. And so if you're interested in that, get in touch with us. Mm-hmm. There's probably ways to work that. You've said one of the greatest ministries older couples can offer is the legacy of a long-term marriage.
15: Yes.
16: Explain why that's so important.
15: Yeah. I think a lot of younger couples value committed relationships. Mm-hmm. But they don't necessarily see the value of what the old-timers called holy matrimony. And so they're content with seeing people live together and never have the bond of marriage, the mm-hmm. covenant bond of marriage. And so to give them a living picture in our longtime marriages, that this is a beautiful thing. This is a reflection of Christ and his love for his bride. Long marriages have a mission of reflecting Christ in a way that the younger generation can see and aspire to.
16: In that kind of context, I think one of the good points that you've made in the book, there's several, but one is you encourage couples to prepare not just for their legal and financial documents, but for their spiritual will. And I don't think I've thought of that or heard of that. Explain what it is to prepare a spiritual will.
15: Yeah, I think a spiritual will has the idea of what am I wanting to gift to our children, our grandchildren, our great-grandchildren that's not necessarily tangible monetary, but shows them the value of Christ, the value, the treasure of knowing him and serving him in written form, and tell our story of how much we've enjoyed Christ, how we've benefited from his grace, but also encourage them to seek him as well.
16: Yeah.
15: So it could even just be one sheet of paper.
16: You know, something I did, I encourage parents to do. I kept journals for the boys from the time they were conceived. So both journals are probably 400 pages. And
15: wow.
16: I was able to travel internationally. I'd fill in family history, spiritual background, those things that the Lord did as key milestones in our family's lives, you know, and they've enjoyed it. Trent keeps it right at his bedside and reads it. He told me he reads it every night, which I think is really
15: goodness.
16: Cool. That's an expanded version of that will. But it's a great way to communicate to your kids the things that are important to you. Mm-hmm. Larry, we're right at the end here. And I think one of the most important questions is the couple that's listening, they've gone through the hard grind of work and vocation and raising the kids. And now they're just at a lull. They don't have the spark for each other anymore.
15: Yeah.
16: And I think it's a wise place for us to wrap up. Obviously, get a copy of Larry's book. We'll tell you how to do that in a minute. But there are ways that the Lord will intervene on your behalf if you lean into him.
15: Amen.
16: But what should a couple practically do to say, okay, this is not healthy where we're at. We need to get to a better place. How do we get there?
15: Yeah, I think there are probably more than one step to that. But I would encourage couples to first focus on the hope we have in the Lord. And I think a lot of couples don't realize how the Lord wants our marriages to flourish.
16: Mm.
15: God designed marriage to be a reflection of Christ and his love for his bride, the church. And so he wants our marriages to be a beautiful living reenactment of the greatest love story ever. Mm-hmm. And so if we're in that lull, to lean into him and say, Lord, we know you can resurrect our marriage. You resurrected Lazarus from the dead and others. You can resurrect our marriage from the dead. Lord, we know you want that. Please help us. And we ask his help. And don't be surprised when you begin to see him working in your lives, but also to be humble enough to seek help. You know, I encourage people to get pastoral counseling, Talk to your friends that are stable in Christ and ask for their prayer support. And don't feel like it's hopeless. It's not hopeless.
16: And let me turn to the listener. Focus on the Family is here for you. We want your marriage to be the best it can be. Hopefully people feel that way, John. We have lots of great resources to help you. You can take our marriage assessment. It's an online quiz. It's free. It'll point out your strengths and your weaknesses, the areas to work on. And that's something, Gene and I need to do it, actually. I'm going to do that this week.
17: Over a million people have taken that quiz, so it'll be a million and one or two.
16: I'll be that million first person. But you can do that. And also, you can get a copy of Larry's great book, A Seasoned Marriage. And to make this a good thing, if you can make a gift of any amount, that'll be great. We will use those resources to help other marriages. So be part of the team, and you'll get a great resource, take the free quiz, and hopefully get into a position where your marriage is stronger and healthier.

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4: Francis Scott Key wrote of a flag that refused to fall, a powerful reminder that freedom endures only when it's defended. Now, a new documentary explores President Trump's fight to protect America's constitutional republic. 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Hear from Haig Seth, Rubio, Bondi, RFK Jr., Metaxas, Seculo, and more. Plus, an inside look at the president's task force combating anti-Christian bias across the government. 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
6: With SRN News, I'm Rich Thomason in Washington. It's called a Memorandum of Understanding. Under consideration by the U.S. and Iran, it would extend the ceasefire 60 days and also allow freedom of navigation through the Strait of Hormuz, that proposal not yet signed off on. Fed up with high energy prices, Treasury Secretary Scott Bessent says that oil and gas prices will fall once the U.S.-Iran conflict has been settled. A Russian drone has slammed into an apartment building in eastern Romania. Two people were injured. A NATO member, Romania, now asking the alliance for help in defending against Russian drones. On the launch pad in Florida for a test last night, the Blue Origin rocket failed the test. It blew up. Deafening explosion, massive fireball lighting up the night sky over Cape Canaveral. There were no injuries. On Wall Street this morning, stocks modestly higher. More details at srnnews.com.
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13: 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Today on Pathway to Victory, Dr. Robert Jeffress encourages us to not grow weary of doing good. But first, let's take a moment to hear some important ministry updates.
11: Thanks, David, and welcome again to Pathway to Victory. Today is a very significant day because it's the final day in our Courageous series. And it's also the last day to request my book by the same title. Please don't let the time slip away from you without taking advantage of this special time-limited offer. When you give a generous gift to support the ministry of Pathway to Victory, you're invited to request a copy of my book. The full title is Courageous, 10 Strategies for Thriving in a Hostile World. But that's not all, because right now we're enjoying the multiplying impact of the In God We Trust Matching Challenge. Many of you have already received a letter from me about this challenge. Listen. From our very founding, America has been a nation blessed by God because we were a nation dependent upon God. That dependence is what set us apart. And as that dependence erodes, so does the blessing. I believe with everything in me that the only path forward for this nation is a return to the God who made her great. When you give to the In God We Trust Matching Challenge, your gift will be matched dollar for dollar, helping us reach more people than ever before with the gospel of Jesus Christ. Well, many Christians argue that doing good works isn't important. After all, we're saved by faith, not works, right? In this last message of the Courageous

0: Series, I'm going to show you why doing all the good we can is absolutely essential to our survival as Christians who live in a hostile world. I titled this next message, Survival Tip Number 10, Do the Next Right Thing.
1: Vice Admiral James Stockdale had a brush with fame as Texas billionaire H. Ross Perot's running mate on the independent reform ticket. Remember that? On October the 13th, 1992, Stockdale's first words during the nationally televised vice presidential debate were, "Who am I? What am I doing here?" Those questions, meant to introduce himself, instead made him a laughingstock in the media, who portrayed Stockdale as a weak, doddering old man. Don't you remember those Saturday Night Live routines about James Stockdale? Stockdale may have been from a bygone era, but he was anything from doddering. A graduate of the U.S. Naval Academy, Stockdale was an accomplished fighter pilot. In 1965, the 41-year-old father of four was shot down over Vietnam. As he ejected from his A-4 Skyhawk and floated to the ground, he said to himself, 5 years. That's how long he thought he would be held in captivity. As it turned out, he spent almost 8 years in the infamous Hanoi Hilton prison. For four of those years, Stockdale was in solitary confinement. For 2 years, he was forced to wear leg irons. He was tortured at least 15 times. Stockdale was the highest-ranking officer among the hundreds of U.S. prisoners of war in the prison camp. Despite his solitary confinement, Stockdale organized a system of wall taps, hand signals, and hidden notes for the prisoners to communicate with one another. He also developed a set of rules governing prisoner behavior. These rules gave his fellow American prisoners a sense of purpose and hope. Later, he said, when a person is alone in a cell and sees the door open only once or twice a day for a bowl of soup, he has to build some sort of ritual into his life if he wants to avoid becoming an animal. Stockdale led the prisoners' resistance against the Vietnamese attempts to use them as propaganda or informants on fellow soldiers. To Stockdale, integrity was the most important thing to maintain for a prisoner of war, more important than food, avoiding torture, or even life itself. Stockdale wrote, "I came to realize that if you don't lose your integrity, you can't be had, and you can't be hurt." To live as honorable prisoners, Stockdale instructed the American soldiers that it was okay to divulge useless information along with their name, rank, and serial number and birth date. One pilot, under torture, gave his captors the names of comic book heroes when he was asked to name their top flyers. In doing so, he bolstered the men's spirits, protected vital military secrets, and preserved his honor. In 1969, Stockdale's Vietnamese captors decided to parade the prisoners through the streets of downtown Hanoi to show foreign journalists how humanely the prisoners were being treated. Stockdale refused to take part of the charade. He slashed his scalp with a razor and beat his own face with a wooden stool because he knew his captors wouldn't want to show a prisoner with cuts and bruises on his face. When he learned that some prisoners had died during torture, Stockdale cut his own wrists to let his captors know that he would rather die than betray his country, his countrymen, and his character. These were radical steps to take to protect his integrity and the honor of his men, but they worked. When the Vietnamese saw how determined Stockdale was to resist and how his resistance emboldened his fellow soldiers, they ceased torturing American POWs and improved conditions in the prison. In 1973, during Operation Homecoming, James Stockdale, along with the other prisoners in the Hanoi Hilton, was finally released. His courage and heroism became widely known, and in 1976, President Gerald Ford awarded Stockdale the Congressional Medal of Honor. In our series, Courageous, we're looking at 10 strategies for thriving in a hostile world. Well, today we're going to look at the 10th and the final principle for thriving in a hostile world. and it's one that James Stockdale embodied. And the principle is simply this: do the next right thing. Whatever situation you're in, no matter how difficult it is, do the next right thing. In the Bible, doing the next right thing is called doing good. Very simply, doing good means do all the good you can, while you can, where you can. Take your Bibles and turn to Galatians 6, verses 9 through 10. Perhaps you've never seen these verses before. Paul wrote, "And let us not lose heart in doing good." Underline that. "For in due time we shall reap if we do not grow weary. So then, while we have opportunity, let us do good," there it is again, "to all men, and especially to those who are of the household of faith." Paul says if we do good, no matter how difficult our situation, we will not grow weary. How do you maximize your opportunity to do good? Let's look and see what the Word of God says. First of all, if you're going to do good, look beyond yourself. Doing good means having a focus that is not on yourself. Secondly, ask God to create opportunities to do good. Ask God to create opportunities to do good. In Colossians 4:3, Paul said, "I am praying," and we should be praying, "that God may open up to us a door for the word so that we may speak forth the mystery of Christ." Paul was saying, we're praying that God gives us an opportunity to share the gospel. Friends, that's a prayer God will always answer. The Bible says we ought to ask God to create opportunities. And then thirdly, when those opportunities come, seize the opportunities that God creates for us. Seize the opportunities that God creates. Now look, there are all kinds of needs around you. That doesn't mean you're the one necessarily to meet those needs. You can't meet every need in the world, but you ought to meet the needs that God gives you the opportunity to meet. How do you know if it's an opportunity, if there's a need somewhere that you should be the one to meet it? You know, ask yourself, do I have the ability to meet that need, the giftedness, the ability to meet that need? Secondly, has God opened a door of opportunity for me to meet that need as well? If you're going to do good, seize the opportunities that God creates for you. You know, when I think of doing the next right thing, even when you can't see the whole picture, I think of one woman in the Bible who illustrates that principle the best. In fact, she has a whole book that's attributed to her name. Her name is Esther. Remember the story of Esther in the Old Testament? You know, in the book of Esther, Esther is the only book of the Bible in which the word God is not mentioned one time. God's not mentioned at all in the book of Esther. For that reason, Martin Luther and others thought the book didn't even belong in the Bible. But that's wrong. Even though God's name doesn't appear, you see his fingerprints all over Esther's story. It's a book about the providence of God. For those of you unfamiliar with the story, let me give you the Reader's Digest summary. You remember that Esther lived in Persia, which is modern-day Iran. That's where some of the exiles lived, who the Jewish people who had been exiled from the northern and later the southern kingdom. And she was orphaned as a young girl, and she was adopted by her older cousin named Mordecai. And through a miraculous set of circumstances, Esther ended up being chosen by the king, Xerxes, to be the queen of Persia. And in Esther chapter 2, verse 17, it says, "The king loved Esther more than all of the women, and she found favor and kindness with him more than all the virgins, so that he set the royal crown on her head and made her the queen." Well, upon a day, King Xerxes' right-hand man, Haman, ordered all of the people to bow down before him. And when cousin Mordecai refused to bow down before Haman, Haman was infuriated. And he went to the king and persuaded the king to sign an edict that would call for the killing of all of the Jews in the land. Not just Mordecai, but all of the Jews on a certain date in the future. And so King Xerxes signed that edict, not knowing that his own wife, Esther, was a Jewess herself. And when word came to Mordecai that the king had issued that edict, He sent word to Esther in the palace to please intervene on not only his behalf, but on behalf of the Jewish people. Well, Esther was hesitant to go and ask the king to do that because there was a Persian law, a custom, that you never went into the king's presence uninvited. Because if you went uninvited into the king's presence, he could do one of two things. He could hold out his scepter, indicating that you were free to speak and make whatever request you wanted. But if the king withheld his scepter, it means you were to be executed. You can understand why Esther was hesitant to go into the king's presence. She knew she had a 50-50 chance of living. And so she expressed her reservation to her cousin Mordecai, but he didn't stop making his plea. Chapter 4, verse 14, he said, "Who knows whether you have not attained royalty for such a time as this?" In other words, Esther, you're not where you are by accident. God put you there for a great purpose. Well, it finally persuaded Esther to do the right thing, the next right thing. But before she rushed into the king's presence, she asked Mordecai and the other Jews in the land to pray and to fast for her. And finally, at the end of 3 days, she decided to go, and she uttered those famous words in chapter 4, verse 16, "If I perish, I perish." Esther went into the presence of the king, trembling, I'm sure. She didn't die that day. Instead, to her surprise, the king welcomed her and told her he would grant her any request she made. She had an elaborate plan. She didn't unveil her request that day. Later on at a banquet, she revealed that she was Jewish herself. She talked about what the king's official Haman had done, how he had plotted against Mordecai. She persuaded the king to do something, to intervene on behalf of the Jewish people. Now, again, according to Persian law, a king could not reverse an edict. Have you heard of the laws of the Medes and the Persians? It means something that cannot be changed. But what the king could do was to issue another order that gave the Jewish people a right to defend themselves when they were attacked. He did that. Haman was executed, and as a result, the entire Jewish people were saved, all because of the courage of one woman to do the next right thing. You know, as I looked at that story of Esther, I find four principles about doing the next right thing that apply to every one of us today. Just jot these down, would you? First of all, determine to take action in spite of danger or doubt. Determine that you're going to take action in spite of danger or doubt. You know, somebody has said that the two greatest days of a person's life are the day they were born, and second, the day they discover why they were born. Esther discovered why she was born through her cousin's words. "Who knows that you come to the kingdom for such a time as this?" Esther knew she had to take a stand, and she was willing to do so, even though she didn't know how it would turn out. Determined to take action in spite of danger or doubt. Secondly, enlist others in your action plan. You know, Esther didn't try to do this by herself. She asked people to pray for her. I think she probably asked for advice on how to best approach the king with her request. Proverbs 15:22 says, "Without consultation, plans are frustrated, but with many counselors, they succeed." Thirdly, take deliberate action. Once you know what the next right thing to do is, do it. Don't wait. Don't ask for another sign. If God has spoken to you and shown you what the next right thing to do is, do it. You know, somebody has rightly said, the amount of time you allow between knowing what to do and doing what you should do, that interval of time is the time that Satan speaks to you. And the longer the time is between when you know what to do and you do it, the longer Satan has to talk you out of it. That's why it's important to take deliberate action when you know what the right thing to do is. There was a famous Christian writer, and I don't want to disparage him because he wrote a lot of good things, but one bad thing he used to say was, he said, "You know, you've heard it said before, don't just stand there, do something. Well, I say, don't just do something, stand there." In other words, just keep waiting on God, waiting on God, waiting on God, and waiting on God. He almost made it sound like there was something spiritual about being paralyzed with inaction. I agree. You shouldn't run ahead of God. Nobody should do that. But you don't want to fall behind God either. When you know what the right thing to do is, go ahead and do it. Some of you right now know the right thing to do. Perhaps you've felt lonely and you need other Christians to encourage you. Go ahead and join the church or join that Sunday school class where you can be encouraged. Some of you know there's somebody you have wronged that you need to ask forgiveness from. You don't have to pray about whether to do that. The Bible says, go ahead and take that action. Perhaps there's a friend or even a child or grandchild from whom you've been estranged. You've been waiting for them to make the first move, but you know what the Bible says. You're supposed to make that first move. Pick up the phone. Send that email. Maybe there's somebody in your office who needs to know Jesus as Savior. Don't wait for the perfect time to share with them. Share right now. God has promised His word will not return void. Take deliberate action now. Daniel 11:32 says, the people who know their God shall stand firm and take action. Take deliberate action. And fourth, leave the results of your action to God. Leave the results of your action to God. You may not know what the outcome of your obedience is. Leave that up to God. That's what Esther did. When she said, I'm going in there, Mordecai, to see the king. If I perish, I perish. She wasn't being morbid or fatalistic. I think she said that with happiness in her voice. You know what? I'm going to do the right thing. If I die, he kills me. That just means I get to see God that much sooner. If I don't die, I don't die. And I get to lie. I win either way. And the same is true for you. Just ask yourself, if you're fearful about taking that next step, ask yourself, what's the worst thing that could happen to you? Well, I guess the worst thing that could happen to you is you die doing the right thing. That's probably not going to happen, whatever you're being called to. It's not going to cost you your life. There's no reason to be afraid. You know, when I think about somebody who did the right thing without knowing the outcome, I think about another woman. And she decided that for her, the next right thing was to teach a Sunday school class for underprivileged boys in her church. And so she told the Sunday school superintendent, God was telling her to teach this class, and so she taught the class. And the church had a policy of buying a new suit of clothes for every one of those little boys that was in the Sunday school class to encourage them to come. There was a particular boy in the class, Bob, rowdy, always interrupting. After a couple of weeks, he quit coming, so the teacher went to see him and found that he had ruined that suit of clothes, torn the suit, so she arranged for him to have a second suit. He came back, kept disrupting the class, dropped off the radar, and she went by to see him, and he ruined a second suit. She invites him back, arranges for another suit. Finally, a third time, he's in the class for a couple of weeks. She doesn't see him again. She goes to the Sunday school superintendent. She says, I'm ready to give up. I just don't know what to do. The superintendent said, let's give him one more chance. I'll give you a suit to take to him. So she did that. He came back to the class, and this time he stayed. And after a few weeks, he was saved in that Sunday school class. After that, he began teaching the class as a young man. And that boy named Bob, his actual name was Robert Morrison. He became the first Protestant missionary to China. He's the first one to translate the Bible into Chinese. And today, there are literally hundreds of millions of Christians in China because of that one woman, that Sunday school teacher, who is ready to do the next right thing, even when she didn't know the outcome. That's why the Apostle Paul says, don't lose heart in doing good. For in good season we shall reap if we do not grow weary.
0: An entire nation was saved, all because of the courage of one godly woman. That's the power of doing the right thing. And I hope you'll take these four principles from Esther's story and begin applying them to your life today. Like Esther, I believe that God has appointed Pathway to Victory for such a time as this. This summer, we're positioned to engage our culture in ways I never dreamed possible and make an even greater impact across our nation and around the globe. And it's all because of financial partners like you. And when you give a generous gift to the Matching Challenge, I'll send my thanks, along with a copy of my book. It's called Courageous: 10 Strategies for Thriving in a Hostile World. Make no mistake, when we develop the kind of godly courage God calls us to, we can transform the country we love, one heart at a time. The stakes have never been higher, and I refuse to be silenced by those who would prefer we say nothing about God's plan of redemption. In recent years, I've never witnessed the kind of angst spreading across this nation, but at the same time, I'm watching God open doors for His truth like never before. So this is no moment for the sidelines. That's why the In God We Trust Matching Challenge matters so much. Every dollar you give today is immediately doubled, multiplying your impact on the nation we love. Please don't hesitate. Step up right now, give generously, and trust the God who has never once abandoned a nation that calls upon His name. Thanks so much. Here's David with all the details.
2: 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Again, that's P.O. 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I'm David J. Mullins, wishing you a great weekend. 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
9: With SRN News, I'm Rich Thomason in Washington. It's called a Memorandum of Understanding. Under consideration by the U.S. and Iran, it would extend the ceasefire 60 days and also allow freedom of navigation through the Strait of Hormuz. That proposal not yet signed off on. Fed up with high energy prices, Treasury Secretary Scott Bessent says that oil and gas prices will fall once the U.S.-Iran conflict has been settled. A Russian drone has slammed into an apartment building in eastern Romania. Two people were injured. A NATO member, Romania, now asking the alliance for help in defending against Russian drones. On the launch pad in Florida for a test last night, the Blue Origin rocket failed the test. It blew up. Deafening explosion, massive fireball lighting up the night sky over Cape Canaveral. There were no injuries. On Wall Street this morning, stocks modestly higher. More details at srnnews.com.
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13: 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Until we do that, we've got no, that's the assignment. Well, I'm an introvert. Good, He'll use introverts. I'm not good with words. He recruited Moses. Well, I've been an angry anti-Christian. He chose Saul. All my excuses, He's got one of them in the Hall of Fame.
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13: I heard something on social media. A friend of mine actually made a post, and they were talking about people saying to them, don't push your faith on me. And they live in another state where... But it's bugged me. It's stuck in my head for several days. You know, I find that as in the community of faith, sometimes we get captivated by perspectives that are very ungodly. And we will concede to them. When people say, don't push your faith on me, what resonates, what rolls out of me is, you got to be kidding me. We live in a culture where they take worldview and bang you over the head with it until you submit. Amen. And then if you have the temerity to raise your hand and say, Jesus, somebody says, well, you can't force that on me. And I'm like, I'm not trying to force anything on anybody except my right to give expression to what I believe. Amen. Almost every form of ungodliness or perversion or wickedness has been endorsed and supported, promoted. And they'll bring it into your home. And if you say, you know, I would you please be respectful of my home and not do that here? They say, well, why are you pushing your faith on me? And the push isn't coming from your advocacy for Jesus. And just to help you get the equation dialed in from a biblical vantage point, Jesus gave us an assignment. He said, go into all the world and preach the gospel to every creature. Go into all the world. Go find anybody who doesn't know and tell them the story. Not everybody will accept it. Not everybody will embrace it. But I'm not apologizing for being an advocate for Jesus. And please don't feel that you should either. Not everyone will accept the message. Not everyone you love will accept the message. You can love them in spite of their reluctance to accept the message. I will respect your right to say no, but I need you to respect my right to say this is important to me. And that has nothing to do with forcing our faith on anyone. And that needs to grow in your heart. We've been timid for too long. We've been bullied. We've cowered in the corner. We've hidden in the shadows. We've been filled with cowardice. As you read the Gospels over these next few weeks, you will find Jesus consistently pushing the truth in front of people. He was not timid. On multiple occasions, he made the disciples more than just a little anxious. So, having said that, how do we understand the opportunities of our lives? How do we understand the God opportunities? How do we unpack them? Well, I would submit to you that breakthroughs in our lives often begin as invitations. God will present an invitation to us. And it doesn't usually come wrapped in a neon package or container that says, this is a supernatural breakthrough. In fact, it typically looks as like something rather inauspicious, maybe even something insignificant. Maybe even looks a bit like an intrusion or a disruption. In fact, breakthroughs frequently are disruptive. They can be disruptive to your calendar. They can be disruptive to relationships. They can be disruptive to the plans you have made. All of those things are consistent with the biblical patterns. We've looked at many of those. So if there's something in your life right now that's a bit disruptive, it's worth taking some time, both thoughtfully and prayerfully. Remember our little paradigm, watch, listen, think. To take a little time with those things that are disruptive and say, is it possible that this was an invitation from God for a breakthrough? It couldn't be that. It's encroaching on my calendar. It's going to cost money. It wasn't on my schedule. It has all the earmarks. There's a third component. Their breakthroughs are typically, at least as the way they're presented in Scripture, they're frequently experienced incrementally, bit by bit, step by step. They aren't usually presented in total. When you read them, you think, oh, that was a total presentation. But I would submit to you that the invitation Mary got from Gabriel in Nazareth with that first announcement scenario, you know, you're going to have a child, was not a complete, it was not the same understanding Mary had post-resurrection. Would that be fair? Do you think that was kind of an incremental breakthrough in Mary's life? And I can take you to example. I promise when Moses got recruited on the backside of the desert, he had no clue. He just thought he was going to lead a parade out of Egypt. So they're incremental. What we have to be willing to do is say yes to that step that's in front of us. And it's not always fun. I think we're often unaware when we reject breakthroughs. You know, they come, they're steps of faith, it's obedience, it's cooperation. And we don't recognize it as saying no. We just feel, it's like, it's kind of a bother. I don't want to do that. I'm okay, I'm good to go with the Lord. I know him well enough. I feel pretty comfortable with my relationship. I don't want to do that. I don't want to engage that way. I don't want to make time for that. I don't want to make a financial sacrifice in that. I don't want to do that. And we're not processing it in terms of that could be an invitation from the Lord. So I want to suggest to you that you begin to more purposefully learn to say yes to God's invitation. If you get invited to do ministry around here, you sign a commitment sheet for a period of time. It has a beginning point and an ending point. You're not signing up until Jesus returns. Because years ago, we realized one of the awkward points of volunteering in church is you can't quit. You know, you have to have an angelic visit. Well, the Lord spoke to me and said, I should be released from my... That's not good. You should be able to say, I'm going to do this for a year. And we should be able to say to you, we don't want you to do that anymore. Both sides of that equation have to be in place. Now he's getting weird. Hebrews 13 and verse 2 says, don't forget to entertain strangers. For by doing so, some people have entertained angels without knowing it. If we put up a QR code and said, if you'll submit your name, you could host an angel this week. I bet most of you would have time. Some of you would wait and see how it worked, but the early adopters, you'd be all in. But the admonition of Scripture, the counsel of Scripture is, you need to entertain people you don't know, people that you're not really expecting a return on, because in so doing, you will inadvertently, from time to time, entertain an angel. I think it'd be really unfortunate to make it all the way into eternity and meet all the angels that were on your to-do list that you never made space for. I heard you were a good cook. Never got that opportunity. I've tried to think about my own journey and times and places where I think I was, for whatever reason, I was able to say yes to an invitation, not understanding the fullness of it, and the times when I've said no. And I can think of components on both sides of the equation. Years ago, my brother and I went to Hebrew University. It was before the internet. It wasn't easy to get information. I had to do it in the old-fashioned way in a library with a card catalog and snail mail. And you know, you forget how much more difficult it was to secure information once upon a time. And with really limited information, we raised our hands and said, yeah, we'll go study. And I knew very little about what I was going into. And it wasn't always fun. We were required for more than 2 months to go to language school before we could even start classes at the university, 6 days a week, 8 hours a day, immersed in Hebrew. And I've been to a lot, by that time I'd been in a lot of university settings, and if they invite you to go to school, they usually had a way to feed you. Well, they didn't open any of the food service at Hebrew University until we were through language school. So they sent you to the grocery store to buy groceries, and I couldn't read them. We bought dog food. It looked like ground beef. We had it in the skillet. Before an Israeli friend walked in, started laughing at us. Thank God the timing on it was good. But that season in Israel has borne fruit for all the years since then. I really didn't understand it at the time that it was an invitation from the Lord. It didn't feel like a breakthrough to me. Felt expensive and disruptive and against the flow of what my peer group was doing. And I mean, it didn't have earmarks of, you know, after the fact, it sounds really fun. And people say, I'd like to do that. But there's not like a big line. It wasn't any safer to do it then than it is now. And then I think of the places where I missed it. Sometimes they seem more, in retrospect, I go, how could you have missed that, knucklehead? So I'm living with this these days because God's moving in the earth and I don't want to miss it. I don't want to say I'm born again or spirit-filled or I read my Bible or I've been here or done that or experienced this or all the junk we do to give ourselves a pass for these invitations to breakthroughs. Because in my life, they typically feel like kind of a nuisance.
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14: 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Some of my favorite verses that Paul wrote.
13: bit of devotional time and then some place to journal. The goal is to be changed. We want to be transformed by the Word of God and not just informed by it. Saul of Tarsus, a hero of mine, I got to know him as the Apostle Paul, an unrelenting advocate for Jesus in the face of unyielding persecution. Folks, that sounds like the world we live in. Lessons from Paul, it'll help you and I be overcomers, triumphant in this season in the earth. You'll enjoy the book.
12: Life isn't always easy. 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But the Apostle Paul shows us a different way. 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That's 855-577-2255. Now, let's get back to Pastor Allen with his message called Breakthroughs Rejected.
13: We're going to look at some people that don't get it right, and maybe it'll help us gain some momentum in saying yes. Acts chapter 13, the church is just trying to get their legs underneath them. The pressure in Jerusalem has grown to the point that they're beginning to spread a bit. Saul of Tarsus has been recruited by the Lord himself. Jesus stepped back in time. How would that make you feel if you're part of that original group that he recruited and spent 3 years training? And before you've gone very far, the pressure's grown, you're fragmenting a little bit, and Jesus comes back and recruits a rabbi. Jesus comes back and recruits a Pharisee and says, here's the help you need. No, we're doing quite well, thank you. They didn't want anything to do with Saul of Tarsus. He's an angry, violent, murderous. He's the opposition. Why did you have to recruit the opposition? It took an intermediary to get the Paul and James and John and the crew in Jerusalem to even let Saul to the table. And now Paul, Saul, and Barnabas are going to their first trip. They're turning the gospel outward, which is blowing the minds of the Jewish community. When I was at Hebrew University, one of my most engaging classes was an Orthodox. It was all the professors were Jewish, but when I say Orthodox, he kept the rules. There's as much diversity within the Jewish community as there is diversity within the Christian community. You understand? Some Christians have dress codes and jewelry codes and beverage codes, and some Christians don't even acknowledge the authority of Scripture or people that wear the label Christian, right? The diversity, same diversity in the Jewish community. This faculty member was Orthodox. He kept the rules. He wore his prayer shawl. He washed his hands so frequently as a part of the that they were constantly chapped. He was brilliant. Just a brilliant, brilliant guy. We could turn our papers in 8 different languages. I chose English. But he did 2 lectures on Jesus. And I'll never forget it. Because he had the sharpest wit. Nobody would say anything in class because he would cut you to ribbons. He was good. And the only time I ever saw him at a loss for words or awkward was when he talked about Jesus. And he said, there's no question. He said, it's absolutely clear in Scripture that that early group of believers in Jerusalem believed that Jesus had died on a cross and been raised to life again. And I remember he kind of hung his head for a moment and he said, if I believed that, I would be a Christian too. Well, that Jesus recruited an Orthodox keeper of the rules. And that professor one day said, he read in Acts 1, where Jesus said, the Holy Spirit will empower you to be my witnesses in Jerusalem, Judea, and Samaria, and to the ends of the earth. Well, Jerusalem's the city, Judea is the region, Samaria is the next region. And he looked at the class and he said, I promise you, to that audience, they thought Samaria was the end of the earth. They didn't think the story was going past the Mediterranean, the edge of the Mediterranean. And now here's Saul in Acts 13, and they've turned they're facing out. Now that's where we're going to step in the church of Antioch. There was a prophet. There were prophets and teachers, Barnabas, Simeon, Lucius, Manaen. And while they're worshiping the Lord and fasting, the Holy Spirit said, set apart for me Barnabas and Saul for the work to which I've called them. So after they had fasted and prayed, they placed their hands on them and they sent them off. They had to get sent off to do the work. Can you imagine, have the imagination God's called you to something? Please don't use that as an excuse. I cannot tell you how many conversations I've had with people. If I just knew what God wanted me to do, I can help you. You've been empowered to be a witness for him. In your home, on your block, in your community. Until we do that, we've got no, that's the assignment. Well, I'm an introvert. Good, he'll use introverts. I'm not good with words. He recruited Moses. Well, I've been an angry anti-Christian. He chose Saul. All my excuses, he's got one of them in the Hall of Fame. So they've sent off Barnabas and Saul. And in verse 4, the two of them, sent on their way by the Holy Spirit, went down to Seleucia. And they sailed there to Cyprus. It's an island just off the coast of Israel. Still there. When they arrived at Salami, they proclaimed the word of God in the Jewish synagogues. John was with them as a helper. John Mark, not... And they traveled through the whole island until they came to Paphos. And there they met a Jewish sorcerer and a false prophet named Bar-Jesus, who was an attendant of the proconsul, Sergius Paulus. And the proconsul, an intelligent man, sent for Barnabas and Saul because he wanted to hear the word of God. But the sorcerer opposed them and tried to turn the proconsul from the faith. And Saul, who's called Paul, filled with the Holy Spirit, looked straight at him and said, you're a child of the devil and an enemy of everything that is right. For all of you that think kindness, thou shalt be kind, is the 11th commandment. Please hear what Paul said. He looked at a very powerful man on the island of Cyprus, and he said, you are a child of the devil and an enemy of everything that is right. Jesus loves you. You are full of all kinds of deceit and trickery. Will you never stop perverting the right ways of the Lord? Now the hand of the Lord is against you, and you're going to be blind, and for a time you'll be unable to see the light of the sun. And immediately mist and darkness came over him, and he groped about seeking someone to lead him by the hand. And when the governor saw what had happened, he believed. For he was amazed at the teaching about the Lord. Now we've got a little narrative here before you turn your page. Maybe you want to circle some names because you've got some characters being introduced and you need to think about their roles, their assignments, how many, who's going to cooperate with the Lord. There's a breakthrough happening. Revival's breaking out. The Spirit of God is moving in the world in a way it had never moved before. Barnabas and Saul are on board. The community of faith that they have been a part of had enough clarity from the Lord that they said, we think you should go. And they were in enough unity that they said, we will go. And they get to Cyprus. It says they were sent on their way in verse 4 by the Holy Spirit. You're not just recruiting somebody to read your Bible in the new year because it's an assignment from pastor. God is moving in the earth. See, you will never believe there's a supernatural component to what you're doing until you're willing to believe there's a supernatural component to what you're doing. You have to understand that reading the Word of God is a way of honoring the Lord, of submitting to the discipline of the Spirit of God, of subjecting yourself to an authority greater than yourself, that you won't just own your calendar and your schedule and your to-do list, that you would submit to the Lord. And when you recognize the inherent value in that and you will submit to it, then you become an advocate. The concept isn't complex. The willingness to allow God to bring change to your life is not simple. It's not difficult to understand. It requires of us a bit of faith to say that if I reoriented my life towards the Lord in some way, some incremental way, and I were to continue to do that, that it would put me in a better place than if I didn't. The alternative to that is what has flourished in contemporary American Christendom for too long, is we've done all the significant things with God we need to do. Now we're just trying to maintain a healthy spiritual immune system so that we don't get infected with something we don't want. So we're afraid, we don't want to read anything we don't know about. If it's not an author that we know has been blessed by the publishing house that we endorse, we're not sure we should read it because we might get a bad idea. If it's an expression of worship that we haven't seen, we're not sure we want to do that because that's not the way we do it. Or and on and on. And so we have this rather defensive approach to our faith. And I believe God has begun a shaking in the earth, and he's calling forth the people. The same way we read about it in the book of Acts and other places in the scripture. And I intend to be a part, if God will allow me, and the Holy Spirit will help me. And I'm putting before you an invitation. And you will have said no. You'll have made some mistakes. We've all made some mistakes. And maybe you need to talk to the Lord about it and say, Lord, I'm sorry. I don't want to excuse it or justify it or baptize it in all the reasons why. I'm sorry, Lord. But I'll find my voice this time, or I'll stand this time, or I'll say yes this time. Watch and listen and think and act. I promise it's not some subtle thread of Scripture. It is the story of the book. Philippians 3, verses 12 to 14, Paul's writing to a church, to a group of believers, and it's reflective. This is self-reflection. Paul says, not that I have already obtained all of this or have already been made perfect. But then he gives them his action plan. But I press on to take hold of that for which Christ Jesus took hold of me. Brothers, I don't consider myself yet to have taken hold of it. But one thing I do, forgetting what is behind and straining toward what is ahead, I press on toward the goal to win the prize for which God has called me heavenward in Christ Jesus. Now, if the Apostle Paul would say that, I'm thinking that Brother Allen perhaps should raise his hand.
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5: With SRN News, I'm Rich Thomason in Washington. American and Iranian negotiators have reportedly reached a tentative agreement to extend the ceasefire by 60 days, reopen the Strait of Hormuz, and start a new round of talks on Iran's nuclear program. NATO member Romania has gotten a taste of what Ukraine has been dealing with at the hands of Russia. A Russian drone hit an apartment building in eastern Romania, injuring a couple of people. Investigation underway following a massive explosion and fire that leveled a two-story Dallas apartment building, killing at least three people. Apparently, it was a natural gas explosion. No one was injured in the explosion of a Blue Origin rocket on the launch pad for testing in Florida. That happened last night. On Wall Street, Dow futures 149 points higher. NASDAQ futures are up 16 points. More details at srnnews.com.
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8: As a Christian, it's natural to celebrate all that God has done for you. But have you ever praised Him for what He will do in the future? Today on Turning Point, Dr. David Jeremiah explains why King David did just that and why it's so beneficial for believers in this generation as well. With a forward-looking message to inspire and challenge, here's David with the conclusion of the best is yet to come.
9: And how do we know that? Because the yet to come part of life is in the hands of God, and we've watched Him. We've watched Him. What He's done in the past, what He's doing in the present, is simply a guarantee of what it will be in the future. Only, I think the psalmist is right. It's the best. The best is yet to come. I hope you will stay with us as we complete this month of teaching on the Psalms, and we talk about this particular psalm together. And let me let you know that this is the last time you will have an opportunity to get a copy of the book, Five Psalms for a Flourishing Life. If you had this in front of you, you would be so happy to have it. And if you don't get it and you see it later, you're going to be sad, because it's a beautiful book filled with incredible truth meant to help you in your walk with the Lord. We'd love for you to have it. Here's how you can get your copy. Send a gift of any size to Turning Point to help with the cost of radio airtime and production. And simply say, please send me the book on Psalms. We have them all ready to be packaged up, and they'll be sent to you right away. We want you to have this book to study, to review, to place on your bookshelf for when you need it in the future, or to share it with someone else. And I know that God will use this book in a marvelous way to encourage you. We are very excited about what God has done this month, and excited because we know the book of Psalms is so visceral and it's so meaningful to people. One of the things I hope will happen because of this series is that you will be motivated to read the book. Read the book of Psalms. You won't be disappointed, I promise you. You will find insights there that you never dreamed were in the Bible. If you do that, this will have been worthwhile. Well, let's get back to what we started yesterday. We're talking about the future, and the Bible teaches us that the best is yet to come, and that's what we learned from this wonderful psalm. So here we go, part two.
10: How many of you know that one of the great tests as to whether or not you're truly in the family of God is your love for the other people who are in that family? In fact, the Word of God so very directly makes that a test that if you have not read 1 John recently, you ought to go back and read it. Over and over again in 1 John, we are told that one of the tests of our relationship with God is our relationship with His people. Listen to these words, 1 John chapter 3 and verse 14. We know that we have passed

0: from death to life because we love the brethren. He who does not love his brother abides in death. 1 John chapter 4, verses 7 and 8. Beloved, let us love one another, for love is of God. And everyone who loves is born of God and knows God. He who does not love does not know God, for God is love. 1 John 4:11. Beloved, if God so loved us, we also ought to love one another. 1 John 4:20 and 21. If someone says, I love God and hates his brother, he's a liar. For he who does not love his brother whom he has seen, how can he love God whom he has not seen? And this commandment we have from him, that he who loves God must love his brother also. And John 13:35 puts it this way, by this will all men know that you are my disciples, if you have love one for another. So David reflects upon his relationships and the people of God. Have you ever stopped for a moment when you're in the midst of difficult times and counted up the true godly Christian friends that God has given you? One of the best things about going through difficulty, going through a little storm in your life, is that all of a sudden the true nature of God's people is evidenced to you, and you find out that you have some wonderful godly friends who God has given to you. So he rejoices in the presence of God. And then very quickly in the next verse, he talks about seeing God in his principles. In verse 4, he says, concerning the sorrows shall be multiplied who hasten after another God. Their drink offerings of blood I will not offer, nor take up their names on my lips. David begins to think about the people that he loves, and then he begins to think about the people he doesn't think so much about. Now, I know we're supposed to love everyone, but David here is talking about those who offer themselves to idols and those whose lips breathe the names of idolatry. David had seen the idols of Moab and the idols in Philistia, and he had heard about the idolatry that had gone on in the history of his own people. And he said, as I sit here thinking about all of this and meditating on the goodness of God, I am so thankful for the principles of God's holiness that have kept me from being an idolater and from uttering the name of idols with my lips. And he just revels in the presence of Almighty God. You know, if God never did anything for us, if we couldn't enumerate on our hands the blessings that we feel, if we truly understand our Bibles, men and women, just to know God and just to know that he knows us is blessing enough to keep us occupied for the rest of our lives. But David doesn't stop there. He moves in the main part of the psalm to seeing God and what he is doing at the present time. He remembers who God is, and then in verses 5 through 8, he remembers what God is doing, and we'll go through these very quickly, but you will notice how wonderfully they are listed for us. He rehearses what God is doing. First of all, in verse 5, he sees that the Lord is his completeness. O Lord, you are the portion of my inheritance and my cup. Old Testament language that puts these Hebrew words together, simply saying that the Lord is the one who makes us complete, that provides for us what we need. It is the answer to the prayer in the Lord's Prayer. Give us this day our daily bread. God has provided for us. Have you ever stopped to thank God just for the daily provisions that he provides? And then he goes on to say that not only is God his completeness, but God is his certainty. You maintain my lot, he says. Now, that doesn't mean God takes care of the empty lot you own out in the country. The word lot here means your circumstances. He takes care of your circumstances. Isn't it an interesting thing that this one who writes these words in this parenthesis in his life is the one who has been hunted down by Saul? He's the one who has been thrown out of his home, the one who has lost his presence among the people, who can't worship with the people of God in his city. He's a fugitive to his own family. And yet he's able to praise God in the midst of it all and say, oh, Lord God, you maintain my lot. You take care of my circumstances. If anyone had to learn this lesson the hard way, it was David. And it was God who protected him through the long days of Saul's hatred toward him. And then he says in verse 6, the Lord is our contentment. This is a wonderful verse. I've actually seen this on a couple of Christian cards over the years. Never have quite understood what it meant, but I now understand what it means and what a blessing it is. The Lord is our contentment. He says in verse 6, the lines have fallen to me in pleasant places. Yes, I have a good inheritance. Lord, when I look back over my life, I've had a good life. And I have a great deal to be thankful for. Can you say that? When I look back over my shoulder, I was born in a Christian family. I was reared on the gospel, nurtured on the milk of the Word of God, given the privilege of going to a Christian schools and Christian college, and blessed with godly friends who gave me good counsel when I needed it, and on, protected from the things that could have and maybe should have happened to me when I was running wild as a young man. And I look back and say, oh God, man, I've had a good life. I'm more blessed than I should be. I should have lived at least 150 years to be this blessed. But God has blessed me. That's what David is saying. He's saying, the lines have fallen to me in pleasant places, and I have a good inheritance. When you get yourself down in a self-pity party and everything gets out of perspective, you need to come back to realize what you have and how God has blessed you and be content with what you have. The Word of God says we can learn in whatever state we are to be content, Philippians 4:11. Did you know that? And did you know it's something you have to learn? It's not something that automatically happens. You don't just wake up. Some babies are born contented and some are not. All babies are born discontented. They have to learn to be contented. Oh, they may be more compliant than others, but you let them not have their bottle in a short period of time, they become discontented. Amen? You have to learn contentment. David, like Paul, learned to be content. Hebrews 13:5 says, let your conduct be without covetousness. Be content with such things as you have, for he himself has said, I will never leave you nor forsake you. Contented. And then in verse 7, David continues to review the blessings of the Lord in his life presently as he takes inventory, counting his blessings one by one. And he realizes, he says, the Lord is our counsel. He says, I will bless the Lord who has given me counsel. My heart also instructs me in the night seasons. How many of you know what a blessing it is to know Almighty God on a first name basis and be able to come to him as the Word of God says, if any of you lacks wisdom, let him ask of God. It doesn't say go through all of these hierarchical people before you get to God. It says just go right to God and ask him, and he will give you wisdom. And he will never scold you for coming. And he is always available to you. And sometimes in the night seasons, when you're not even thinking about him, he solves your problems in the night. Do you know that experience? When you go to bed at night thinking about something that's heavy on your heart, and you give it to God in the night, and when you wake up in the morning, somehow in the night, God has brought it all together in your mind and resolved it. You say, I've never had that experience. Well, you ought to try counting your blessings before you go to sleep. And telling God about the needs that you have and then leaving them with him and watching what he does. David says, my heart instructs me in the night seasons. Wow. The Lord is our completeness and our certainty and our contentment and our counsel. And he ends this little section by saying, the Lord is our confidence. He ends with this strong statement of affirmation as he reviews the blessing of the Lord in his life. He says, I have set the Lord always before me. Because he is at my right hand, I shall not be moved. What a rejoicing, powerful statement. The Lord is before him. I have set him before me, and he's at my right hand, and I'm not going to be moved. Counts his blessings. You see what David has done? He's reviewed who God is, and now he's rehearsed what God does. And finally, he brings this to a conclusion by rejoicing at what God is going to do. And this is one of the most amazing portions of Scripture in the Old Testament because it demonstrates the supernatural quality of the Old Testament Word of God. Here in the Old Testament, David looks out into the future, and through the eyes of faith, he sees things he has no right to see. He comprehends things that have never been communicated to him, as far as we know from the Scripture, except through faith by the Holy Spirit. And he writes accurately, so much so that when New Testament writers set out to talk about the truth which he unfolds, they quote this psalm as evidence. Now let's watch what happens. First of all, in rejoicing what God was going to do for him, David looks into the future and he says, I'm just having this wonderful time of praise, rejoicing, and I see the resurrection. Notice verse 10. He says, for you will not leave my soul in Sheol, or in the abode of the dead, or in the grave, nor will you allow your Holy One to see corruption. And notice in the text, the words Holy One are capitalized in the Bible because they're a reference to the Lord ultimately. But you see, before David even saw the resurrection of Christ, he saw his own resurrection. He has been reminded that while he doesn't understand completely what's going to happen, David has rehearsed for all of us all the good things God has done for him and is doing for him in his life. And it is incomprehensible to him that a God who would so care for him during his life would not care for him in his death and beyond. And so David sees that he will not be left in the grave, nor will he be left to suffer corruption. He sees his own resurrection. For some reason, God allowed David to know things about the future and what he was going to do that you don't find in the other books of the Bible. For instance, periodically people will come to me after someone they know has lost a baby, and they will say, "Pastor, what happens to a little one when it dies? If it's not old enough to have understood and accepted the gospel, what if it's just 3 or 4 or 5 months old? What happens to that child?" And of course, if you've ever had that question asked, you know that the answer to that is found in the story of David in the Old Testament. When his little baby died, the baby born to him and Bathsheba. And the Bible says that while the baby was sick unto death, that David fasted and he wore sackcloth and he mourned. When the baby died, David got up and dressed, anointed his body, quit fasting, went back to life. Nobody could understand. It seemed like everything was upside down. And someone came and asked him, "Why do you act? This is a strange way to act." And David responded in the words, 2 Samuel chapter 12. Listen to what he said. And he said, "While the child was alive, I fasted and I wept, for I said, 'Who can tell whether the Lord will be gracious to me that the child may live?' But now he is dead. Why should I fast? Can I bring him back again? I shall go to him, but he shall not return to me." What did David say? He knew that God had cared for that child and that someday he would see that child again. How did David know that? Through the eyes of faith, God had given him that knowledge that there is life after death, that there is a place God has prepared for those who love him, and that even though he did not have all the details that are written for us in the New Testament scriptures, he knew enough to believe in his own resurrection. But there's something even more amazing here. He believed not only in his own resurrection, but he saw enough to write about it, the resurrection of the Messiah. You say, "Pastor Jeremiah, where is that here? How do I know that?" Listen to the words here in the 10th verse. "For you will not leave my soul in Sheol, nor will you allow your Holy One to see corruption." David could never have been the fulfillment of that phrase because he would not be considered the Holy One. "You will show me the path of life, and your presence is fullness of joy." I can only appeal to the New Testament commentary on this, and I want to tell you that on two occasions, this passage is quoted in the New Testament. When Peter was preaching on the day of Pentecost, in that great sermon that caused so many people to believe, he is preaching, and in the words of Acts chapter 2, we read, now watch carefully, "whom God raised up," he's preaching on the resurrection, you can hear Peter's voice, "whom God raised up, having loosed the pains of death, because it was not possible that he should be held by it. For David says concerning him, 'I foresaw the Lord always before my face, for he's at my right hand, that I should not be shaken. Therefore my heart rejoiced, and my tongue was glad. Moreover, my flesh also shall rest in hope.'" This is a direct quote from Psalm 16. "For you will not leave my soul in Hades, nor will you allow your Holy One to see corruption. You have made known to me the ways of life. You will make my joy full in your presence." Peter said that David said that Jesus Christ was coming out of the grave. I didn't say that. Peter said that. You say, well, did David understand all the nuances of that? I don't know. But I know that he spoke the truth about the resurrection of the Messiah, the Holy One. Paul was preaching later on, and he brought the same emphasis to this very passage. For in Acts chapter 13, we read, "Therefore, he also says in another psalm," speaking of David, "you will not allow your Holy One to see corruption. For David, after he had served his own generation by the will of God, fell asleep and was buried with his fathers and saw corruption." Paul said, David said this, but it couldn't have been totally about himself because he fell asleep. He died. He said it about another, and that other was the Lord Jesus. So now watch this. Here's David counting his blessings. He doesn't have the resurrection to look back upon. He can only look forward to it. And he's saying, "Whoa, what a blessed man I am. For God is not going to leave my soul in the grave. He's provided a way out through the resurrection of the Lord Jesus Christ." How many of you know, because he lives, we live also? Amen. And finally, he ends his little praise party by rejoicing in Christ's resurrection, and he rejoices finally in the rapture. Notice verse 11. It says, "For you will show me the path of life, and in your presence is fullness of joy. At your right hand are pleasures forevermore." David looks out into the future and he sees a time when the Lord Jesus is going to come out of the grave, the final proof of his messiahship. But he looks even beyond that and he sees a path and he says, "This path leads from where I am now right out into the presence of Almighty God. And one day I'm going to walk down that path and walk down that road, and I'm going to end up at the end of that path, and I'm going to be in the presence of God with the fullness of joy and with pleasure." I want to tell you something. We're so pleasure mad in this world today, but we don't even have a good definition of it. There is no pleasure in this world that can even be compared to the pleasure of being in the presence of Almighty God for one moment, and we're going to live with him for eternity. David looks beyond it. You say, how does one get to the presence of the Lord? Well, right now, there's only two ways. You can die as a Christian. And Paul said, "For me to live is Christ, and to die is gain." And in 2 Corinthians, he said something like this, that when you die, what happens is you're absent from the body and present with the Lord. Absent from the body. What happens when a Christian dies? The Bible says immediately when they breathe their last, they're absent from this body and they're present with the Lord. And you're going to be there forever. But you know what I'm hoping for? I'm hoping to beat the rap of death. Aren't you? I'm looking forward to the rapture. Paul says in 1 Thessalonians chapter 4 that the Lord himself will descend from heaven with a shout, with the voice of an archangel, with the trumpet of God, and the dead in Christ will rise first, and we who are alive and remain, and I hope I'm among that group, shall be caught up together with them in the clouds to meet the Lord in the air. Now watch this. And thus we shall always be with the Lord. That's how you get into the presence of the Lord. You either die into his presence or you fly into his presence. Amen? And David saw that. You know what? If all you knew about life was who God is and what he does, that'd be enough to keep you happy. But then you know not only who he is, but you find out how he ministers to you. He's your counselor. He's your friend. He's your provider. He's your satisfaction. He's your contentment. But then added to that is the fact that he's got this future prepared for us in his wonderful place where we are going to be with him forever and know joy as it's meant to be known and pleasure as we've never known it. And it says it's going to be the fullness of it all, out to the fullest extent. Tell you what, you meditate on that for a while, then you stay in your little pitiful funk and you ask me what's wrong. I'll tell you, you just need to go back to the Bible and find out what God has done for you. And there's not a one of us here that doesn't have an awful lot to rejoice about. Amen? A woman came to her pastor. She'd been in the church for years. She was very, very sick, and they didn't expect her to live for much more than a week or so. She called her pastor up, and I've had people do this. She said, "Pastor, I want you to come over. I want to plan my service." So he went over to her house, and she told him all the hymns that she wanted to have sung, all the scriptures she wanted to have read, who she wanted to sing the solos. But then she said, "Pastor, there's one thing I want you to do. I know you're going to think this is strange, but I want you to hear me now, and I want you to promise me today that you'll do this." And he said, "What's that?" He said, "Well, when they lay me out in the casket and they bury me, I want to be buried with a fork in my right hand." He just could not believe anybody would ask for something so bizarre. She wasn't an overeater as far as he knew. He said, "Well, you know what? I've never had anybody ask me that before, but," he said, "if you'll try to help me understand why you're doing it, maybe it will help me feel better about doing it." She said, "Pastor, one of the things I've loved about this church, I've been coming here since I was a little girl." She said, "I don't think I've missed one potluck dinner since I've been coming. We used to have them all the time." And she said, "I remember this. After the first course was served, one of the deacons or the elders would stand up and say, "Save your fork, the best is yet to come." And she said, "I want to be buried with a fork in my hand, so when they walk by the casket and look at me, you'll be standing there, and when they say, 'What's that fork?' you can tell them, 'The best is yet to come.'" Amen? Amen. We have a lot to be thankful for. I don't know what kind of misery index you're living in, how difficult it is for you, but I know this, in the midst of it all, you can take a little parenthesis out of the war, get someplace alone with Almighty God and remember who He is and what He's doing and what He's got planned. And let me tell you something, when you've summed it all up, you're going to have to say this: this is pretty good, but the best is yet to come. Amen.
1: 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The book of Psalms helps us to do that. 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Not just to go to heaven, your soul going to heaven. 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Your soul is what connects you to God, so you need to take care of your soul. Hebrews talks about those who watch for our souls. I'd like to think I'm one of those people, not just for my own soul, but for the souls of those who hear us teach and preach, and I believe this series has been like that. We're so thankful for your presence on this Friday edition of Turning Point. I want to remind you that one of the things that's good for your soul is to go to church. It will help you. It will keep you focused and give you the realization that you're not alone in the challenges you face. Be an encouragement to someone this weekend. We'll be back here on Monday with the next edition of Turning Point. I hope you'll join us then. I'm David Jeremiah. Have a good weekend.
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7: With SRN News, I'm Rich Thomason in Washington. American and Iranian negotiators have reportedly reached a tentative agreement to extend the ceasefire by 60 days, reopen the Strait of Hormuz, and start a new round of talks on Iran's nuclear program. NATO member Romania has gotten a taste of what Ukraine has been dealing with at the hands of Russia. A Russian drone hit an apartment building in eastern Romania, injuring a couple of people. Investigation underway following a massive explosion and fire that leveled a two-story Dallas apartment building, killing at least three people. Apparently, it was a natural gas explosion. No one was injured in the explosion of a Blue Origin rocket on the launch pad for testing in Florida that happened last night. On Wall Street, Dow futures 149 points higher. NASDAQ futures are up 16 points. More details at srnnews.com.
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10: So how do I get to be in Christ Jesus? Let me tell you how you don't get to be in Christ Jesus. You don't get to be in Christ Jesus because of the family you grew up in. You don't get to be in Christ Jesus because you've always come to church. You don't get to be like Jesus because you in Christ Jesus just because you were baptized. You don't get to be in Christ Jesus just because you're a good person. There's only one way you get to be in Christ Jesus. It's when you get to that point in your life where you, yes, understand that you're a sinner, that your sin separates you from God. It's going to be punished, but you choose to believe that when Christ died on the cross, he died for your sin to take your punishment. And you finally get to that point. I like to call it bending the knee, where you surrender control of your life and you recognize, God, I'm not going to try to do this on my own anymore. I'm going to give control to you. And the moment you do that, listen to what the Bible teaches. You are in Christ. And the Spirit of God begins to dwell within you. And he never leaves you. Jesus said, nothing can snatch you out of my Father's hand. If that's true, then God sees us differently than a lot of us see ourselves. He sees us in Christ. You've got a choice. You can choose to be known by what you've done or what's been done to you, or you can choose to be known by what's been done for you by Jesus Christ. Man, if you can get that, that's life-changing. You can choose to be known by what you've done, your worst moment, or you can choose to be known by what has been done to you, how others have hurt you, or you can choose to be known by who you are in Jesus Christ. If you're in Jesus Christ, you're a child of God. Romans 8:14 says, for those who are led by the Spirit of God are the children of God. The Spirit you received does not make you slaves, that you live in fear again. Rather, the Spirit you received and brought about your adoption to sonship. And by him we cry, Abba, Daddy, Father. God sees you as his child. And that's been consistent throughout Scripture. Psalm 103 says this, he does not treat us as our sins deserve or repay us according to our iniquities. For as high as the heavens are above the earth, so great is his love for those who fear him. As far as the east is from the west, as far as he has removed our transgressions from us, as far as a father has compassion on his children, so the Lord has compassion on those who fear him. You know, I had an amazing experience this week, the first time I got to hold that little grandson. But you know what was equally as amazing? When I watched the son that I had held in the same way I was holding his son, hold his son. The love, the compassion you feel in that moment, it's overwhelming. And remember what I said at the beginning, you've got to decide, do I believe the Bible or not? Is it true or is it not? If it's true, this is what it says. That same love, the love of a father, that's the love God has for you. And nothing you do, nothing you've done can take away that love. By the way, when you're in Christ, he goes on to say that the Spirit of God in you does the heavy lifting. Because you're going to get to a point where you say, I'm done. I don't think I can do this anymore. Whether it's because of what's been done to you or what you've done. And in Romans 8:26, it says, in the same way the Spirit helps us in our weakness, we do not even know what we ought to pray. But the Spirit himself intercedes for us through wordless groans. And he who searches our heart knows the mind of the Spirit, because the Spirit intercedes for God's people in accordance with the will of God. And let God do what he does in your life. Choose to see yourself as God sees you. Secondly, choose to leave your past where it belongs, in the past. All of us have a rearview mirror, and it's healthy to see what's behind you. But some of you need to hear the preacher say today, it's time to move on. Let me tell you what happens right after the verses we just read in Romans 8. The next words are very familiar. In fact, some of you have them on your kitchen wall. Some of you have them on a bumper sticker on your car. Some of you memorize this verse. Listen to it. It says, and we know that in all things, say all things, God worked for the good of those who love him, who've been called according to his purpose. Who's been called according to his purpose? Those who are in Christ. Who's in Christ? Those who've bent the knee, they've surrendered their life to him. And God's word says, if you've been called according to his purpose, get ready for this. If you've been called according to the purpose of Christ, then whatever has happened in your life, whether it's been done to you or whether you've done it, it can be used for your good and God's glory. That's life-changing. Yeah, that means that marriage that didn't work out and may be unable to be repaired at this point, God can use that for your good and his glory. That means that stupid addiction that you let get a hold of your life, God can use that for your good and his glory. That means that abortion that you went through, whether it was at the hands of somebody else or whether it was a decision you freely made, God can use that for your good and his glory. That means that moment where you cheated somebody, God can use that. He can use everything in your past for your good and for his glory. That's why Philippians 3:13 says, brothers and sisters, I do not consider myself yet to taken hold of it, but one thing I do, forgetting what is behind me and straining forward for what is ahead, I press on toward the goal to win the prize for which God has called me heavenward in Christ Jesus. It's time to stop saying, if only. It's time to stop saying, if only this had happened, or if only that had happened, if only I wouldn't have done it. Trust the Lord. Jeremiah 31:34 says, for I will forgive the wickedness and will remember their sins no more. Isaiah 43 says, I am he who blots out your transgressions for my own sake and remembers your sin no more. Now this next one's big. Choose to see your enemy as a defeated foe. I'm trying to tell you what we call the gospel of Jesus Christ more times today than I think I've ever done in a message. The gospel is this: you were separated from God because of your sin. The punishment for your sin is death. Jesus died on a cross as the punishment for your sin. But let me just point something out. In our church, in our faith tradition, we don't have a Jesus hanging on the cross. That's intentional. We don't have what some would call a crucifix if you were raised in the Catholic faith. And the reason is because we think it's significant to note that Jesus didn't stay on the cross. He died. He went into a grave. But he arose and he's alive. And you know what that means? That means Satan, his demons, and hell threw everything they had at Jesus. And it couldn't keep him down. Your enemy's a defeated foe. And the place God created for the punishment of those who walk away from him is where he'll spend eternity. And so let me just tell you something. Next time your enemy reminds you of your past, remind him of his future. Let me tell you what Romans says about it. What then shall we say in response to these things? If God is for us, who can be against us? He who did not spare his own son, but gave him up for us. That's what we've been talking about. How will he not also, along with him, graciously give us all things? Who will bring any charge against those who God has chosen? Remember, there's no condemnation. Who will bring any charge? Jesus in John 3 said this, for God, if you know what, say it with me. For God so loved the world that he gave his only begotten son, that whosoever believes in him shall not perish, but have everlasting life. Do you know what it goes on to say? For he did not send him into the world to condemn the world, but that the world through him might be saved. So in verse 33, it goes on to say, who will bring any charge against those who God has chosen? It is God who justifies. Who then is the one who condemns? No one. Christ Jesus, who died, more than that, who was raised to life, is at the right hand of God interceding for us. So who shall separate us from the love of Christ? Shall trouble or hardship or persecution or famine or nakedness or danger or the sword or your past sin? As it is written, for your sake we face death all day long. We're considered as sheep to be slaughtered. No, in all these things, say all these things. In all these things, we're more than conquerors through him who loved us. For I'm convinced that neither death, nor life, nor angels, nor demons, nor the present, nor the future, nor powers, nor height, nor depth, nor anything else in all creation will be able to separate us from the love of God that is in Christ Jesus. And that includes your worst moment. That includes that stupid, sinful choice that you made. God doesn't want that to separate you from him. Romans 8 begins with no condemnation and it ends with no separation. And that's what God wants you to remember. So you've got a choice. Choose to forgive yourself. Now, truthfully, I want to be honest with you. I can't find a verse in the Bible that talks about you forgiving yourself. Because really, it's God who forgave you. You just got to accept what he's done.
11: 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Thanks for taking the time to listen to today's The Barnabas Effect. 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That will direct you to a simple way that you can give right there online. 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And now, we continue with our message.
10: Don't do this because I've got other plans. Maybe do it next week because I don't have any plans yet. But suppose one of y'all came up to me after the service and said, Pastor, just to let you know, right down the street at the Outback, we've got waiting for you a Flo's filet with a loaded baked potato, with a salad with honey mustard, no onion. Because we gave you a blooming onion up front. And at the end, you're going to find there is a chocolate thunder from down under. Thank you, Jesus. And what if you said, Pastor, when I say it's waiting for you, it's been paid for. All you got to do is go pick it up. I didn't just fall off the turnip truck. I'm going to get in my car. I'm going to go down to the Outback. I'm going to pick that up. Why would I leave that waiting? This is what the scripture says about forgiveness. When Jesus died on the cross of Calvary, he did everything that needed to be done for your forgiveness. It's already paid for. There's nothing you can do that Jesus would say, oh, I didn't pay for that. There's never going to be a moment where God in heaven says, son, we're not paying for that one. It's all paid for once for all. All you got to do is receive it. You got to go down there and pick it up. So that's why in 2 Corinthians 7 and verse 10, it says, godly sorrow brings repentance that leads to salvation and leaves no regret. For worldly sorrow brings death. It's right to be sorrowful over your sin. I'm not saying act like nothing happened. But you've just got to decide, which kind of sorrow am I going to have? Am I going to sit and moan about it and cry about the circumstances? Or am I going to let it do what it says in 2 Corinthians 7? Godly sorrow leads to what? What did I say? Repentance. What is repentance? It's turning around. So I'm going my way. And let me tell you the song I sing when I'm going my way. Kind of like I used to hear on Hee Haw. How many of you remember Hee Haw? Gloom, despair, and agony on me. Deep, dark depression, excessive misery. If it weren't for bad luck, I'd have no luck at all. Gloom, despair, and agony on Paul. I mean, that's kind of how we feel. I mean, life's bad. I've made a mess. I screwed everything up. If only I'd have done this. I'll never forgive myself. Godly sorrow doesn't lead to that. That's worldly sorrow. So you might be having your little pity party and acting like your life's so bad. That's not scriptural. Godly sorrow leads to what? What do we say? Repentance. Repentance is turning around. And repentance is saying, that back there is in my rearview mirror. God forgave that on the cross. I'm now keeping my eyes on Jesus, the author and perfecter of my faith, because I didn't start this whole thing. I'm not going to finish this thing. I'm going to depend on him to do what only he can do. That's what it means to choose to forgive yourself. We talked about a forgiveness ledger, and man, I know it's a holiday next week, but you don't want to miss next week, because I'm going to give you a practical way to work out this forgiveness ledger. You know, we talked about naming who sinned against me. Don't just keep it nebulous. Who sinned against me? What did they owe me? What's the debt they created, the account that needs to be settled? What feelings are associated? How does that make me feel? Because, I mean, we're in the image of God. These feelings are real. And then am I willing to cancel the debt of the person who sinned against me? But today I want to make it personal. This is your personal forgiveness ledger. What'd you do? If there's real guilt, what is it? Name it. Messed up my family. I lost my job. I cheated the people at work. I lied. Name it. What's the hole you dug? What's the debt you created? What's the account that needs to be settled? How's that make you feel? Not good. Right? We've been talking about that the whole time. How does that make me feel? And then have I asked for forgiveness? Maybe to a person. You may need to ask forgiveness, but have I asked forgiveness to God? And then this question. This is the bottom line. Has God forgiven me? Now, let's take a quick pop quiz. What did the preacher just say? Has God forgiven you? Remember, he already ordered it down. It's waiting down at the Outback. He's already done everything that needs to be done. So if God's forgiven you, why would you not forgive yourself? You know what we're saying when we do that? We're saying that what we just sang and what we're going to sing again, he's not enough. Jesus, I know what you did on the cross, but it wasn't enough for me. It wasn't enough for my problems. So how do you do that? Man, I go back to the beginning of Matthew 18. Jesus said, you know, the greatest are the little kids. Because they're just so happy. They come to me. They look at me and their faith is simple. They don't have to be a doctor of theology. They don't have to even graduate at Sunday school. They're just going to trust me. So let me make it as simple as ABC. You ready? A, you got to acknowledge your sin. So if you've done something wrong, if you haven't acknowledged it, sin, acknowledge it. 1 John 1:8 says, if we claim to be without sin, we deceive ourselves. The truth is not in us. Don't pretend like nothing happened. Own up. Say own up. Yeah, don't cover up. When I walked through that hard time, somebody gave me this quote. Man, it changed me. They said, it's a freeing thing to be able to say, write it in the sky. Something about when you just own up and say, I'm not covering it up anymore. I'm just telling you, if you hang out here, I talk a lot about my failures. In fact, I want to remind you that I put my pants on just like you do. That's why I wear all kind of different pants, so everybody know I relate to them. I have pastor friends that would say, man, you don't talk about that. No. It's a freeing thing to say, write it in the sky. Confession is when we agree with God that we've blown it. That's what confession is. So confess fully. Don't drip it out, by the way, either. And I'm telling you, 90% of the time, there's some counselors in the room, 90% of the time, when people start coming clean, it's like a leaky faucet. A drip here, a drip there. No, don't do that. Let it all out. Let God help you through the consequences. But come clean, be honest. This is what the Bible says, the half-brother of Jesus in James 5, therefore confess your sins to each other, pray for each other, so that you may be healed. There's healing that comes when you acknowledge your sin and begin to take those steps. B, believe that Jesus died for your sin and offers you forgiveness. Believe what we've been saying, the truth of the gospel. 1 John 1:9, man, memorize this verse. Take a screenshot, whatever you got to do right now. Memorize this. If you confess your sin, he's faithful and just to forgive you of your sin and cleanse you, to purify you from all unrighteousness. Apply that to your heart. And you know what? How many of you keep confessing to the Lord something you've confessed to him before? Can I see your hands? Yeah. Stop it. Don't do that. How many times you have to confess? Confess one time, not 1,000 times, but then start thanking him for what he's done. Every morning when you wake up, say, thank you, Jesus, for forgiving me. Thank you, Jesus, for your grace. Thank you, Jesus, for dying on the cross for me. Thank you, Jesus, for what you brought me through. I would give anything to go back and undo the things that got me here, but thank you, Jesus, for what you brought me through. And then let it go. Finally, commit to receiving God's forgiveness and commit to walking in new life with Christ. 1 John 1 says, if we claim to have fellowship with him and yet walk in the darkness, we lie and do not live out truth. But if we walk in the light as he is in the light, we have fellowship with one another and the blood of Jesus, his son, purifies us from all sin. Part of the choice is that we stop making the wrong decisions. So let's go through our list, right? Might not be on this list, but you got a list in your head. You've been immoral, you stepped outside of a marriage, or you've been immoral before marriage. Stop it. Start walking in the light. You've let drugs or alcohol begin to take a part of your life that are not helpful. Stop it. You keep clicking on those things on your phone or on your computer and looking at stuff you shouldn't look at, regardless of age. Stop it. You're cheating at work, coming late or leaving early or taking things that are not yours. Stop it. But those are just the big ticket items. Whatever it is, start walking in the light. Don't waste your bad choices. Learn and help others to learn. Because here's the deal. Ready? My son and sweet daughter-in-law, they just brought their new puppy to our house. And when he really starts listening, you know what happens? His ears get straight up. Her ears get straight up. That's what I want to happen right now. Listen to this. Your worst moment doesn't have to be your defining moment. Right? Your worst moment doesn't have to be your defining moment. So if you're my brother and sister in Christ, stop letting it define you.
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3: A rocket belonging to Jeff Bezos' Blue Origin Space Company was on the launch pad in Florida last night, ready for testing when something went wrong, a thundering explosion and a massive fire. Bezos says everyone's been accounted for, an investigation now underway. In Dallas, it began with a 911 call about a natural gas odor and a two-story apartment building exploded in flames. A powerful explosion and fire left at least three people, two adults and one child, dead. On Wall Street, ahead of this morning's opening bell, stock futures in positive territory. The Dow futures up 71 points. This is SRN News.
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8: The church went from about 120 people to 3,000 people in one day.
9: Pastor Brett Metter with the transformative response to God's word in the book of Acts.
8: What made the people come by the thousands to get baptized? Was it that Peter marketed the church? Or was Peter doing really fancy things? No, Peter preached the word. Did you see what our verse said? Verse 41, they that gladly received his word, that's Peter's sermon, they were baptized, and the same day were added about 3,000 souls.

0: learned from Acts chapter 2 that there were four vital elements that form the foundation of the early church's spiritual growth, unity, and collective worship. Pastor Brett Metter continues in today's Word our look into the book of Acts, highlighting the practice of these four essential pillars that provide an enduring model for the gathering of believers still today.
1: We're entering into Acts chapter 2, and it's an important text in the sense that some would say the trigger that really kicked off the New Testament church, the Christian church. You know, before this, it was not the church age. It was the Old Testament period of the prophets and the law. But when Jesus died, rose from the grave, ascended into heaven, man, that kicked off an age where the Holy Spirit came upon his church. So the question then becomes, what should be the emphasis in any given church? What would they say is the most important part of church behavior and church, you know, liturgy even? The Bible gives us all kinds of detail about what the church should look like. And AC Creeks, our goal has always been to say, how much like that early church can we be? But I think maybe one of the most clear sections of scripture about what the church was all about in the early church is right here in our story of Acts. Let's take a look at Acts chapter 2, because I think what we have here is such a beautiful definition of this. And we're going to start in verse 41. Acts chapter 2, verse 41. It says, then they that gladly received his word were baptized. And the same day, there were added unto them about 3,000 souls. Oh, wow. Uh-oh, we got a problem here. We got a mega church. But what made the people come by the thousands to get baptized? Was it that Peter marketed the church? Or was Peter doing really fancy things? No, Peter preached the word. Did you see what our verse said? Verse 41, they that gladly received his word, that's Peter's sermon, they were baptized, and the same day were added about 3,000 souls. So suddenly we have a mega church. Now, I get it. Some of you are saying, that's not what a mega church is, Brett. Well, the church went from about 120 people to 3,000 people in one day. Have you ever wondered, this is stuff I think about, how did they logistically baptize 3,000 people in one day? Well, the Bible critics, you say, yeah, how did they do that? The Jordan River wasn't even near, the city of Jerusalem. How did they baptize people? Well, the answer is kind of interesting. The sermon that Peter preached, most scholars believe he preached on the southern steps of the Temple Mount in Jerusalem. Peter preached the sermon of Acts chapter 2, and then all the people were baptized, 3,000 people. How did they do that? Well, therein's kind of an interesting thing.

0: at the base of these steps that would lead up to the Temple Mount, they archaeologically dug up hundreds of mitzvah baths. Huh? What's a mitzvah bath? Well, when the Jews would come to Passover, they would go down to the southern steps and they would ceremonially cleanse themselves before they would go up to worship God on the Temple Mount. So they had hundreds of these mikvah baths, as they would call them. The first step or two, you'd be in a little pool and you would dip yourself in the cleansing ritual. And then after being washed, you could go up and worship God up on the Temple Mount. Hundreds of these. So it's really believed Peter preached and then they all went and got baptized in these little, there were plenty of resources of water available on the Temple Mount, pools, reservoirs that were for that very purpose. Now, so this is what's happened. Mega church in one day, 3,000 people saved, baptized, ready to roll. So what did they do? Well, this is where we pick it up in verse 42. And they continued steadfastly in fundraising. Oh, no, it doesn't say that. They continued steadfastly in having a worship session with songs and music and bands from all over the world. Nope. Like, things that are even good, perhaps, they didn't... What was it that they continued steadfastly in? The apostles' doctrine and fellowship and in breaking of bread and in prayers. And what happened? Verse 43, and fear came upon every soul. Not like afraid fear, but like reverence fear. People were like blown away at what God was doing. And there was a holy reverence to what was happening. And many wonders and signs were done by the apostles. And all that believed were together and had all things common and sold their possessions and goods and parted them to all men as every man had need. Then in verse 46, it goes on. It says, and they continued daily with one accord in the temple and breaking bread from house to house and did eat their meat with gladness and singleness of heart, praising God and having favor with all the people. And the Lord added to this church daily such as should be saved. What a glorious depiction of the early church. 3,000 souls saved. What do you do now? Well, they continued steadfastly in the apostles' doctrine, the fellowship and the breaking of bread and prayers. And then there was a reverence and there were miracles happening and the people were, you know, loving one another and being hospitable to one another. What a glorious thing. You see, to me, one of the most key passages on what churches should do is Acts 2:42. This little verse 42, it gives you four things that they continued steadfastly in. And the first one is they continued steadfastly. Number one, the apostles' doctrine. And what in the world is that? Well, the apostles are the disciples of Jesus, minus Judas. They were teaching. What were they teaching? The word doctrine means teaching. And so what were the disciples teaching? They were teaching kind of two things, but really one thing. But the two things would be the Old Testament. They were teaching from the Old Testament, but maybe more importantly, they were teaching also, in addition, what Jesus had taught them. Jesus taught them what they were supposed to know. And even after he rose from the grave, he taught them. So Jesus taught them the important things. Now, what's interesting is then the apostles' doctrine, they put it on paper and wrote it down, which eventually became the epistles. The epistles are the writings and the teachings, the doctrines of the apostles. We do the same thing. We continue steadfastly in the apostles' doctrine. The same thing the apostles taught, which was the Old Testament and the teachings of Christ, which became the epistles, the letters of Paul and Peter and James and John, they all became part of the doctrine that completes the teachings of the Christian faith. Now, this is really important. They continued steadfastly in that, the teaching of Scripture. That's why, you know, we put such an emphasis. The number one thing on their list was teaching the Scriptures. But when you do that, there's a real reward. We're getting the whole Word of God. And the problem is there's a lot of sermonettes out there, little miniature sermons. But I kind of believe sermonettes create Christianettes. Do you want to be a Christianette? Just a little Christian that knows a few. I know the scripture Jesus wept, and I know John 3:16. Or do you want to be somebody who's actually like done some hard work in the scripture? That's why we do that. It's not because I like to hear myself talk. It's quite the opposite. For example, you know, like when Paul talks to the Ephesus elders, he says, "For I have not shunned to declare unto you all the counsel of God." I love the way the ESV puts it because it's like kind of what's happening. For I did not shrink from declaring to you the whole counsel. There's some people that shrink away or shrink back saying, I'm not going to teach the whole Bible. Why do they do that? It's because a lot of different reasons. One, there's an intimidation. I can't teach the whole Bible. It's too confusing. Others say, I'm not going to teach the whole Bible because there's things I don't like in it. So I'm going to teach all my favorite topics, but I'm definitely not going to touch the things of the Bible. Like if you're an LGBTQ church, you're not going to see them seriously studying the word. I'll tell you why. Because there's six times in your through the Bible study where you realize that, wow, homosexuality is deemed an abomination before God. That's why they won't teach through the Bible. They don't want verses like that. Or about the unborn child. Or about the nation Israel. Like some of the most controversial things that people say, that's political. You can't talk like that. No, it's biblical and they've politicized it. But a true Bible teaching church, you're going to hit the easy stuff, but you're also going to hit the hard stuff. I love that. It's something we get to do, go through the whole Bible. It's funny how churches will skip some of the best stuff too. There's churches that won't touch the book of Revelation. Oh, it's too confusing. It's too mysterious. It's too hard to understand. It's too controversial. The different eschatological views. I'm just not going to touch that. But you know what's so sad about that? It's the one book of the Bible that has a promise in chapter one that the church that reads and hears the book of Revelation, they will be particularly blessed. It's the only book of the Bible that says that. That you'll be particularly blessed if you go through the book of Revelation. And by the way, every time we've gone through the book of Revelation, we've been particularly blessed. Like it's an amazing thing that we get to do. Sadly, did you know that it's not just Christians that are becoming biblically illiterate and sadly the Bible's being left out of church behavior? They're more into, you know, bark testing the elementary schools or serving, you know, nice things, all about community or all about this or that. That's not, they were about the apostles' doctrine. That's the top of their list. Watch out for that. Even Time Magazine, I remember this article came out quite a few years ago, but I saved it because it's amazing. Here's the secular magazine, Time Magazine. The main article is The Case for Teaching the Bible. And I remember reading, you know, it's amazing. They talk about how we've become a nation of biblical illiterates. Half of adults can only name one of the Gospels. Most can't even name the first book of the Bible. Even within the church, 44% of evangelical teenagers could identify a particular quote as coming from the Sermon on the Mount. Why has the church, particularly in America, but really around the world, become so biblically illiterate? It's because the church focuses on other things other than the Bible. They focus on worship. Or the church is busy about being all about community, or being all about fundraising or projects or events and stuff. But the apostles' doctrine is kind of one of the last things they're thinking about, even though it's the first thing on the list in the Bible. If the devil can't make you sin, he'll make you busy. And I think that's what's happened to the church. The church has gotten busy with all kinds of other things. Amos, the prophet, said it this way in Amos 8:11. He says, behold, the days come, saith the Lord God, that I will send a famine in the land, not a famine of bread or thirst of water, but of hearing the words of the Lord. And they shall wander from sea, I'm going to add this, to shining sea. They shall wander from sea to sea and from the north even to the east. Who says that? From the north to the east. You always say from the north to the south. The reason why is that's an idiom of the Jews. To say from north to east means you're wandering aimlessly. That's the idea. So from sea to sea, from north to east, they shall run to and fro to seek the word of the Lord and shall not find it. Question, are we there? Like largely in America, I think we're there. There's a famine of hearing the word. We like to hear TED Talks, churches today. We like to hear people's opinions and scripture that's twisted to sound sensational. But man, is there a famine today? I believe we have to be really careful with this one. Thankfully, God gives you and me the apostles' doctrine to sit under. We don't have our own doctrine, but the apostles' doctrine. That's what we have to stand on. Unoriginal, Brett? Exactly. Do you remember where Paul says to Timothy, he says, Timothy, the things you've heard me teach, that's what I want you to teach. And entrust that to other faithful men. Like, we're passing on the apostles' doctrine. And if I put enough of bread in it and put my twist on it, it's no longer the apostles' doctrine. It becomes sort of my own. And that's why I would say every pastor should seek to be unoriginal, but stick to the script, which is the word of God. That's really important, I think, for us. So they continued steadfastly. Number one, apostles' doctrine. Number two on the list, they continued steadfastly in fellowship. Now, this is where we touch on some other things. The word fellowship, in fact, I bet you many of you know the Greek word that's in this place because it's kind of an interesting word. Anybody know what the word is? Koinonia. The Greek word for fellowship is koinonia. And the reason I bring that up is because it's a word that there's no English word that really satisfactorily defines the Greek word. Fellowship is a nice attempt. But what does fellowship mean? Like, that's an arbitrary word in some ways for us. What does the word koinonia mean? Well, this is where when you do a Greek study, in fact, I broke out my favorite three in my library at home, Greek dictionaries. For example, the Dictionary of Biblical Languages puts the word koinonia as close mutual association. The Greek English Lexicon puts it willing contribution. Boy, those things don't even seem to be the same at all. Then if you go to Strong's New Dictionary of Greek, it's partnership and participation. If you kind of put this all together, now we're starting to get to the idea of what koinonia, or the thing that continued steadfastly in the early church, was close mutual association, but willing to contribute. Does that sound like this Acts 2, 42 through 47? They were contributing, they were participating, they were partnering together as Christians, but they had a mutual association. And what was their association? It was all around Jesus. That's what koinonia is. It's a mutual association around Jesus Christ, where we are partners and contributing and participating in fellowship, or koinonia. That's what they continued steadfastly in as an early church. If there's a big concern of old Pastor Brett, this is one that I worry about, because we are a large church. Some of you can come into this building and you can hide away. You can sit down and listen and be a part of it. Then you hide, you can sneak out, and nobody, you can get in and out of here without anybody talking to you. Some of you love that. By the way, I have to confess, that'd be one of my weaknesses too. I don't love, you know, necessarily, it's not natural for me just to have that koinonia or that kind of fellowship, but that's what we're called to do. And that's one of the downsides of a large church. It's easy to kind of be a face in the crowd, and some people like that. I love what these people do. A lot of their koinonia seems to be centered around meals. Wouldn't it be great? Okay, I'm going to make Sunday, we're going to go to brunch, and we're going to invite whoever sits next to us this Sunday. We're just going to, hey, you guys want to, lunch is on us. And you go get that exquisite lunch at Taco Bell together after the service. Like, wouldn't that be great? And you eat and get to know each other and pray for each other. But what you might find is some good friendship and koinonia around Jesus. There's a passage of scripture, I think, that helps define the word koinonia. I call it the scripture salad. Now, normally I'm not into salads, but this is a salad I like. It's Hebrews. On this idea of fellowship or koinonia, it's best demonstrated in Hebrews chapter 10, verse 22. And here's the salad part. Let us draw near with a true heart in full assurance of faith, having our hearts sprinkled from an evil conscience and our bodies washed with a pure water. Let us hold fast the profession of our faith without wavering, for he is faithful that promised. And let us consider one another to provoke unto love and good works, not forsaking the assembling of ourselves together as the manner of some is, but exhorting one another, and so much the more as you see the day approaching. This is what koinonia looks like. People not forsaking assembling together, but not just ignoring each other, but considering each other, thinking about each other, and provoking them. That's not a bad word. It's like not being irritating, but encouraging people to be loving and doing good works. That's what this fellowship circles around. So the three lettuce statements there, that's why I call it the scripture salad. It's a good reminder of what koinonia is supposed to look like. Well, there you have it. So this idea of koinonia or fellowship, something that we got to work extra hard on. So you got apostles' doctrine, number one. Number two, fellowship, koinonia. Number three, they continued steadfastly in the breaking of bread. Now, there's debate. What does this mean? Is it eating meals together, or is it the Lord's Supper and communion? I think it's both. And I think there's evidence of that. And let me just do a quick rundown of this. We see in verse 46 that they did eat their meat with gladness from house to house, breaking bread. Verse 46 is definitely talking about having meals together, what we were just talking about. But in verse 42, when it says they continued steadfastly in the breaking of bread, that's an idiom that they use. That's a little phrase that also meant communion, the Lord's Supper, the bread and the cup, and remembering Jesus, even as Jesus instructed the church, do this often in remembrance of me. So good on these apostles. They're doing what Jesus told them to do. This is one of the ordinances of Jesus. In the early church, you're supposed to make sure that breaking bread is part of the deal. I believe there's two main ordinances of the Christian church: baptism, which we saw in verse 41, And the breaking of bread is communion. That's here in verse 42. Churches should definitely do those things, communion and baptism. Now, you say, if there's, supposed to have meals together, how does that look? Well, we used to do church barbecues all the time when we were small at Athey Creek. It was so fun. I remember after services, okay, you go to Safeway, okay, you go get the, and you bring your grill, and we go have barbecues every Sunday. But then we got bigger, so we had to go like once a month. Then we got bigger, and we went once a year. It's quite an ordeal to do a barbecue. And it's fun, and we'll still do those maybe once a year, but I hope that you guys are looking for ways to have people over to your house to be hospitable. Hospitality is part of the early church. Having meals with other Christians, breaking bread, but also that is the communion table with Jesus, participating in communion, to do it often. Well, fourth on the list, and finally, the apostles' doctrine, fellowship, breaking of bread, and then finally, prayer. It says here, prayers. But what's interesting is if you look at the original language, and almost all the translations leave this out, but if you look at the original, it says the prayers, which is kind of interesting. You say, what? So it said they continued steadfastly in apostles' doctrine, fellowship, breaking bread, and the prayers, which is funny because that article kind of makes you realize they're speaking of specific prayers. What prayers? Did you know the early church had times of prayer, and it was set aside for more of the vertical, less of the horizontal? Like a sermon and teaching, like Peter did in Acts chapter 1, that's preaching to the congregation. But prayer is when you're speaking to God and worshiping God in that way. And that's something we need to do. So the prayers, do you remember? This is like an example of that. It's Peter and John in Acts chapter 3. It says, now Peter and John went up together into the temple in the hour of prayer, being the ninth hour. So they had an hour of prayer. Prayer is such an essential part of the church. But not just for the leadership. I'd love to see more groups of people getting together to pray, just to pray. How we need that. But prayer is important. There was a pastor that I love to read because he was known as the prayerful pastor. His name, E.M. Bounds. He wasn't impressive as much as like a speaker or his oratory skills. But when he got to the pulpit, he spoke with such authority. And you could tell he'd spent time on his knees. And he was like hearing from the Lord in prayer. Like there was a weightiness to this guy. But in one of his writings, I saved this quote. He said, what the church needs today is not more machinery or better, not new organizations or more and novel methods, but men whom the Holy Ghost can use, men of prayer, men mighty in prayer. The Holy Ghost does not flow through methods, but through men. He does not come on machinery, but on men. He does not anoint plans, but men, men of prayer. I think he's right about that. And, a lot of churches spend a lot of time on the machinery and the methods and all this stuff. But, man, I think we're poorer because we aren't on our knees before God in prayer. Man, I think, for example, we need to be praying for this nation, this country. I believe we should be praying. I also think we should vote. I think it's irresponsible for a Christian not to use the gift that we have to try to push a nation in the right direction. That's a huge mistake to not do that. But I'm also going to spend a lot more time thinking about and doing the act of prayer for this country, praying that the Lord's will be accomplished, because I think that's where the real power is. Our vote has a certain power, but prayer has even more power. So there it is, the four continue steadfastly things of the early church. They didn't waver on this. They continued steadfastly in the apostles' doctrine, fellowship, breaking of bread, and prayers.
1: 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And I hope you'll stick around as Pastor Brett will be back to talk a little bit about his own church and a question that some people have been wondering. 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Well, Pastor Brett is joining me now. Brett, as we've been hearing about the church today and the model from Acts chapter 2, I've been asked about the name of your church, Athey Creek. How exactly did you get that name?
2: Well, people say, how do you pronounce that? A, they, or, and I say, well, it sounds like atheist, but we are not atheists.
3: That's right.
2: But it's athe. No, the way we got that name was, we started with a different name, you know, 30 years ago. And as it turned out, somebody about 100 miles from here had the same name that we chose. So we quickly had to change. And our first church meetings were in a middle school, and that school was called Athe Creek Middle School. And it's because there's a little creek right next to the school called Athe Creek. And so we thought nobody will name their church Athe Creek. So we took that name. And you know, what's kind of funny about that, Kurt, is we moved from that school about a mile away and built our church building. And right next to our building is a road called Athe Road. So the Lord kind of worked it all out. But it's a unique name. But, you know, it's funny how a name that's strange becomes very familial and happy. We just think it's just kind of a nice name for our church. Athe Creek Church is where we landed.
3: Absolutely. That's a great story. Thanks for sharing that, Pastor Brett. And if you'd like more information about Athe Creek Church, Pastor Brett Metter, or Today's Word, you can visit our website at todayswordradio.com. 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Well, that's all the time we have. Next time, Pastor Brett Metter will continue another verse-by-verse study in the book of Acts. Today's Word with Pastor Brett Metter is an outreach of Athe Creek Church in Westland, Oregon.
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12: With SRN News, I'm Rich Thomason in Washington. Apparently, some progress in U.S.-Iran talks aimed at ultimately ending the war. There's word of a tentative deal to extend the ceasefire by 60 days, allowing more time for talks on a permanent agreement over Iran's nuclear program. A rocket belonging to Jeff Bezos' Blue Origin Space Company was on the launch pad in Florida last night, ready for testing when something went wrong, a thundering explosion and a massive fire. Bezos says everyone's been accounted for, an investigation now underway. In Dallas, it began with a 911 call about a natural gas odor, and a two-story apartment building exploded in flames. A powerful explosion and fire left at least three people, two adults and one child, dead. On Wall Street, ahead of this morning's opening bell, stock futures in positive territory. The Dow futures up 71 points. This is SRN News.
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16: Salvation is from God to you from beginning to end. 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It's based on what Jesus did.

0: someone a birthday gift, we don't ask them to give it back when they disappoint us. Well, God doesn't revoke the gift of eternal life when we do something that displeases Him. Our salvation was purchased at Calvary, and that purchase was final. Today on A New Beginning, Pastor Greg Laurie points out how we can rest in the finished work of our salvation, but then set our minds on moving forward in our walk of faith. Good encouragement today for good times and bad.
1: Years ago, my oldest son, Christopher, when he was just a little guy, I bought him a plastic tugboat that was basically unsinkable. It had super thick plastic on it, so you could swim it down to the bottom of a pool, hold it there, let it go, boom, it would pop right to the top. So he enjoyed that little tugboat. He got a little bit older, and one day I went to him and said, "Hey, Christopher, you don't really play with that tugboat anymore. You want to blow it up?" And he said, "Yeah, let's blow it up." By the way, God's like to blow stuff up. Am I right? We like to watch stuff blow up. Who knows why? So somehow I acquired a cherry bomb. You know what that is? I don't know how. I don't remember buying it anywhere, but I did have a cherry bomb. So I cut a little hole in the top of this little tugboat, lit the cherry bomb, dropped it in, and we stood way back waiting for this big dramatic explosion. And instead, it just sort of went, then I heard somewhere, pretty sad, not that dramatic, but the tugboat had a hole in the hull, little tongue twister there, and it slowly went to the bottom. And that can be a picture of us spiritually. We can start to sink because in a way we have a hole in our hull or a breakdown in our foundation, and as our faith is shaken and we start to sink. Bringing me to my first point, faith can be shaken, but you don't have to sink. Now, have you ever had your faith shaken? Pretty much everyone has in some way, shape, or form. I don't know what caused it to happen. A certain set of circumstances caused you to question why you were going through a certain thing. As an example, maybe it was a health crisis. Maybe you've been in great health all of your life, and then suddenly you found yourself very sick. You even found yourself hospitalized, and one thing led to another thing, and you wondered if you were ever going to get out of there again. And you're thinking, "God, why are you letting this happen to me? If you love me, you wouldn't let this happen." It could be an unanswered prayer. Maybe you're praying for an unsaved spouse. Maybe you're praying for the return of a prodigal child, and you're wondering, "God, are you even hearing my prayer?" Or maybe someone you looked up to spiritually let you down. It might have been your parents. It might have been a spiritual leader of some kind, and it caused you to think, if someone like that could fall away spiritually, am I next? Or maybe it was what you perceived as an irresistible temptation. Something came your way that was so enticing, so tempting that you didn't think you could resist it. And in fact, you gave into it and your fellowship with God has been broken and you find yourself with a shaken faith. Well, let me say at the outset, you are not alone. Others have had their faith shaken, even godly men. Elijah, the wonder-working prophet, after his contest with the prophets of Baal on Mount Carmel, was threatened by Queen Jezebel, who effectively put a contract out on his life to have him put to death. And Elijah ran away, and he was depressed and down, and even said to God, "I just want to die." Same thing happened to Jonah. Things didn't go the way he wanted them to go. And he sat under a little plant for shade and the burning sun and said, "Lord, I don't want to live anymore." David fell into sin with Bathsheba and tried to cover it up. Simon Peter openly denied his Lord 3 times. And guess what? God did not give up on any of them, and he's not going to give up on you either. Maybe you've stumbled, but you're still standing. You might feel weak, but God is strong. Maybe you feel shaken, but you don't have to stay in that state. And that is why we're looking at 1st, 2nd, and 3rd John together. Why was this epistle written, 1 John in particular? John gives the answer when he says in 1 John 5:13, I've written this to you who believe in the name of the Son of God, that you may know that you have eternal life. I wrote this so you will know that you have eternal life. This is so important because sometimes, especially when we're young in the faith, we doubt our salvation. We question if we're really saved, but we need to remember that God completes what he starts. He is described in the Bible as the author and the finisher of your faith. God's gift to you, salvation, is from God to you from beginning to end. You didn't earn it, therefore you can't lose it. It's not based on how you feel. It's based on what Jesus did. That's why John says, these things we write to you that believe in the name of the Son of God, that you may know that you have eternal life. He didn't say, so you may feel that you have eternal life, because our emotions can mislead us. So this is a very important thing, obviously written by the Apostle John. John is what we might describe as an insider. He spent a lot of time with Jesus. I mean, for starters, he was one of the chosen apostles. Jesus handpicked him. But then he was in a special group of Peter, James, and John that went with the Lord to certain places on certain occasions. For instance, we read about Jesus transfigured, and we read he took Peter, James, and John with him. We read that when he raised Jairus' daughter from the dead, he took Peter, James, and John with him. When he was in the Garden of Gethsemane, he asked Peter, James, and John to join him. Now, we might think because they were sort of special, or what we might describe as teacher's pets. Well, maybe that's the case, though I doubt it. I think of how much time I often spent sitting next to a teacher in a class when I was going to school, not because I was a teacher's pet, because I was the teacher's monster. I disrupted the class, and she would say, or he would say, Greg Laurie, pull your desk up here right next to me so I can keep my eye on you. Is that why Jesus took Peter, James, and John with him? I mean, don't forget, James and John weren't called the sons of thunder for nothing. These are the guys that wanted to call fire down on a town because they were not responsive to the message they were bringing. But John was the one apostle that's identified as standing at the foot of the cross. And in fact, one of the seven statements of Christ was directed to John when he said, Son, behold your mother. And then to Mary, who was also there, he said, Woman, behold your son. In effect, Jesus was committing the care of his mother to the apostle John. Quite an honor.
0: Pastor Greg Laurie will have the second half of his message in just a moment.
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0: Well, we're focusing on John the Apostle today in Pastor Greg's message called Unshakable When Faith Feels Fragile. Let's continue.
1: John had a unique access to Jesus Christ, and in fact, he outlived all the other apostles. According to church tradition, all the apostles died the death of a martyr, with the exception of John, who lived to be a very old man, and in fact was exiled to the island of Patmos, where they thought we'll never hear from him again. And the Lord came to him and gave to John what we now call the book of Revelation, talking about having the last word. John was also the pastor of the church of Ephesus. This church was established by the Apostle Paul, pastored by Timothy, and also by John. And this church started when Paul went to Ephesus and preached to them. There's an amphitheater that still stands in Ephesus today that I've stood in and I've spoken in. And it's pretty exciting to think Paul was here once. And they worshiped a false goddess there called Diana, or also known as Artemis. And so when Paul preached, it caused trouble with the industry that was built on this false idol worship, and then a riot broke out. Pretty much wherever Paul went, there was either a riot or a revival. Never a dull day with Paul. So Paul established his church, and then it's pastored later by Timothy, as I mentioned, and then John. I mean, can you imagine having Paul and John as pastors in your church? Talk about epic leadership. They would announce, starting on Sunday mornings, John is going to do a brand new series that he's simply calling Revelation. Yeah, I think I want to come and hear that. So these were the men of God leading this church. But now it's in a different state. John is writing to a couple of generations down the line. So it started with the first generation that heard Paul's preaching. By the time John is writing to them and speaking to them, they've been around for a while. They're into their third generation. It reminds me of this church, Harvest. We've been around for 50 years, as you know. And by the way, I was 3 years old when I gave my first sermon. True story. No, actually, I was 20 when I started pastoring, 19 when I started preaching. And can you imagine having a 20-year-old pastor? And I'd only been a Christian for a couple of years, well, 3 years at that point. And so... We did not know we were starting a church, but indeed we were. So you have the first generation, because our church was born in revival during the Jesus movement. So now we have our children. Now we have our children's children, our grandchildren. And now we have their children coming down the road. So we have multiple generations. And what happens is a church can be started in revival, but then the next generation, and even the next generation, they weren't there for that. And so maybe they don't have as much passion as the first generation had. Maybe they aren't as close to the Lord as they could be. And that is why Jesus said, in fact, to the church of Ephesus in the book of Revelation, I admire your hard work and your discipline and your discernment, but I have this against you. You have left your first love. So 1 John is written to people that needed to be reminded of these essentials. And it's also a reminder to us that every generation needs Christ and every person needs to come to the Lord on their own. Now, 1 John can be divided into three sections, and they are God is light, God is love, and God is life. First, God is light. 1 John 1 says, this is the message we heard from him and declare to you that God is light, and in him there is no darkness at all. Secondly, God is love. 1 John 2, whoever does not love does not know God, because God is love. And finally, God is life. 1 John chapter 5, he that has a son has life. He who does not have the Son of God does not have life. All right, so let's dig in. 1 John chapter 1. I'm reading from the New Living Translation. We proclaim to you the one who existed from the beginning, whom we heard and we have seen. We saw him with our own eyes and touched him with our own hands. He is the word of life. This one who is life itself was revealed to us, and we have seen him. And now we testify and proclaim to you that he is the one who is eternal life. He was with the Father, and then he was revealed to us. We proclaim to you what we ourselves have actually seen and heard, that you may have fellowship with us. And our fellowship is with the Father and with his Son, Jesus Christ. We are writing these things so you may fully share our joy. We'll stop there. So my son Jonathan and I were recently invited to go to a concert at the Sphere. Have you heard of the Sphere? It's in Las Vegas. And it's a phenomenal building. It's actually an engineering marvel. It costs over $2 billion to build. It has two gigantic LED displays with 16K resolution, with thousands of individual panels. That creates this immersive visual experience. And in addition to that, there are 167,000 individual amplified speakers. So when you go into this thing, it's like you're in another world. And one moment you're underwater and you're out in the middle of the desert. And then you're in the sky. It's just incredible. And it's something to really behold, I have to say. Too bad it's in Las Vegas. I'm not a fan of Las Vegas at all. But anyway, it was a great experience. But I bring that up because here are the apostles now talking about something far more phenomenal than the sphere. They're talking about the fact that they spent time with the Son of God. They saw him. They heard him. They touched him. They spent 3 years plus walking and talking with Jesus.

0: Fresh insights from a new series called Unshakable here on A New Beginning. And Pastor Greg Laurie has more to come from this message. It's a good time to ask, how's your relationship with the Lord? Do you spend time walking and talking with Jesus? Do you have a relationship with Him? Pastor Greg, if someone has never come to the Lord and asked Him to be their Savior, they can do that right now, can't they?
1: They can, and it's so simple. And I think because it's so simple, people think, oh, it can't be that easy. Well, look, Jesus did all the heavy lifting. He carried the cross for you. He died on that cross that He carried. This isn't about what you do. It's about what He's done. But here's what the Bible says. Whoever will call upon the name of the Lord will be saved. You say, well, okay, how do I do that? You do it through prayer. And if you pray this prayer after me, I believe God will hear it and answer it, and Christ will come to live inside of you. So if you want Jesus to come into your life and forgive you of your sin, if you want to know that you'll go to heaven when you die, if you want to fill that big hole in your heart, pray these words if you would. Lord Jesus, I know that I'm a sinner, but I know that you're the Savior who died on the cross for my sin. I am sorry for my sin, and I turn from it now. And I choose to follow you from this moment forward. Be my Savior and my Lord. Be my God and my friend. Thanks for hearing this prayer and answering this prayer. In Jesus' name I pray. Amen. Listen, if you just prayed that prayer, I want you to know that God has heard you and has answered it. The Bible says, these things we write to you that believe on the name of the Son of God, that you may know that you have eternal life, that you may know. It's yours now. God has given it to you because it's the gift of eternal life through Jesus Christ our Lord. Congratulations and welcome to the family of God.
0: 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It's called Am I Doing This Right?
1: Yeah.
0: It's all about building marriage relationships that go the distance.
1: Yes.
0: If a listener suspects that their marriage is becoming more like a roommate relationship, what's the first small step they can take back toward closeness in the relationship?
1: I think of the words of Jesus to the church of Ephesus, and He likens His relationship to them to the relationship between a man and a woman. So He says to them, loose paraphrase, I know the hard work that you guys are doing and you're discerning. You're doing a great job. But I have this against you. You have left your first love. So He's comparing it to what can happen in a relationship between a man and a woman. So He gives three steps to get it back. We could call it the three R's. Remember, Jesus says, from where you have fallen, repent, and do the first works quickly. So we could sum it up this way. Remember, repent, repeat. So I would say, applying it exclusively to a relationship between a man and a woman, was there a time in your marriage when it was better than it is today? That's where remember comes in. Yes, there was. Okay? Now, repent. Admit that you've fallen short. Admit that you need help. And repeat. What does Jesus say to the church? Do the first works quickly. So if you want to bring romance back into your marriage, do romantic things. Don't wait for the feeling or emotion of romance to hit you. Just do romantic things. I heard a story about a woman that wanted to divorce her husband. So she went to an attorney and she said, I don't want to just divorce him. I want him to be hurt. I want to destroy him. Mm. What do you suggest? He says, oh, okay, I've got an idea. For the next 6 months, I want you to smother your husband with affection. Tell him how much you love him, how valuable he is to you, how much you care about him. Just love him as much as you possibly can. And then when 6 months come, boom, you divorce him. He won't see it coming. He'll be devastated. She said, ooh, I like that. So 6 months passed and the attorney had not heard from her. And he calls her up. He says, hey, what's going on? I thought we're going to get this divorce going. She said, divorce? Are you kidding me? We're on our second honeymoon.
2: Yeah.
1: See, she's applying that principle of doing the first works quickly. In other words, you're going back and just doing the romantic things. And guess what? Your emotions catch up with it. So what did you used to do when you were courting your wife? Well, you would pick her up. You would open the door of the car for her. You would take her to her favorite restaurant. You would bring her a little gift. Now, you still bring her little gifts. You give her your dirty laundry. You open the door for her at the car. You just close it before she's all the way in. So you need to get back and do those romantic things again. And that will help your marriage. Just start with practical things and start immediately. I've identified a lot of these important biblical principles about how to have a successful marriage and even how to have a successful single life as you're preparing for marriage. And the title of this new book is, Am I Doing This Right? 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
8: We are the vilest, sinful, godless, ungrateful, unworthy, unholy, destitute, degraded, depraved humans walking around engulfed in sins and trespasses, and we are targets for God's wrath, and it is to us that He comes and pours out His love. That's God.
9: Welcome to Grace to You with John MacArthur on Faith Talk Tampa. Imagine your shock and your immense gratitude if you learned you had a sizable inheritance coming, one that would forever end yours and your family's financial worries. Well, even if you suddenly received such wealth, it couldn't compare to all of the amazing spiritual resources that are yours if you're a Christian. Those riches include amazing eternal rewards in heaven, to be sure, but they also include immense spiritual treasure this side of heaven. John MacArthur shows you that treasure and how to use it today on Grace to You, the title of his current study, Richer Than You Think. And now with the lesson, here's John.
8: And you who were dead in trespasses and sins, in which in time past you walked according to the course of this world, according to the prince of the power of the air, the spirit that now worketh in the sons of disobedience. What is the spirit of the age? You can see it around you. Three things would classify it to me. Three things characterize our age: humanism, materialism, and sex. Humanism, that's do your own thing, do it your way, you're the boss, you're the king, you're the ruler. And then there's materialism. And materialism says, you gotta have it, you gotta have it. More money, more goodies, more things. And we're all so victimized we can't even help ourselves in that area. And then it's sex. Everything from advertising to zoos and everything in between is promoted by sex. You almost have to drive with your eyes closed. Everywhere, billboard, signboard, everywhere. It's all over the place. We're drowning in a sea of it. And humanism, materialism, and sex is the zeitgeist. It's the spirit of the age. It's the stuff the system's selling. And the death walker doesn't have any place else to go, so he buys whatever it's selling, so he does whatever the society does, and it just perpetuates the society like a snowball. You say, who's behind it all? Verse 2. According to the prince of the power of the air. That's who's behind it. Satan's behind it. The prince of the power of the air. The prince, the archos. We have the kephale, the head Christ. They have the archos. They have their leader, Satan, who's the leader of the demons, who foments the system, who breeds the influence. It doesn't mean that everybody is literally indwelt by Satan like Judas was, but it means Satan is behind the influences. He is behind the trends. He and his demons carry out the objectives, whether they are secular or religious. He is up to his neck in religion as well. And notice the little phrase, the prince of the power of the air. What is this air? Well, some people see it as the atmosphere. The first heaven around the earth, the atmosphere. The second heaven is the stellar heavens. The third heaven is God's domain. And some people say, well, it means that Satan is around the earth. He's in that atmosphere. But there's more than that. And he may be floating around there, and he may be clear up to the stars also, and he may be up in the third heaven too once in a while when he goes before the throne of God, as in Job. And he's floating around in the atmosphere for sure and fighting the holy angels and flying around doing his thing with his demons. But there's more to it than that. The prince of the power of the air, I believe, involves also the realm of ideas. We say there was an air of something or other in the room. There was an air, we mean more than atmosphere. We're talking about an attitude. We're talking about concepts. We talk about the world of music, the world of sports, the world of politics. And we talk about all of these things, the world of religion. Well, the world here doesn't just mean the globe. Walking according to the course of this world means according to an ideology, according to a system of ideas. And the air is the same thing. Satan is

0: He's not only functioning in atmosphere physically, he is functioning in terms of a manifest ideology. He is promoting concepts. He is breeding ideas. He is behind the whole system. It is right from hell. The world of Deathwalkers has an atmosphere generated by the Arkos of that atmosphere, none other than Satan. And the result is, he is the spirit that works in the sons of what? Disobedience. He draws them into active disobedience to God. It is an opposition to God. And so it's the realm of sinful thought, the air. It's the world of ideas, sinful ideas. And man is disobedient to God because he's a death walker locked into a sphere where he can't respond obediently. Paul continues his description in verse 3 very quickly. Among whom also we all had our manner of life in time past. We were all like this. We all operated on the lusts of our flesh. The death walker who is meandering like a zombie through the system influenced, spawned, controlled by Satan, issuing in disobedience, functions in response only to his flesh. The lusts of his flesh, that's epithumia, and it means strong, evil passions here. And to the desires of the flesh, that's thelema, that means drives, where you have a passion that turns to a drive. He is driven to fulfill the desires of the flesh and the mind. And by the way, the flesh refers to his fallen nature, his humanness, his alienated soul without God. Physically in the flesh, mentally in the mind, he is drawn, he is driven into the functioning of sin and trespass. And the end of it all is that he is a child of wrath, says verse 3, like everybody else. He's a child of wrath. In other words, he's a bullseye for God's guns of judgment. He's a sitting duck. He's a clay pigeon. He is the target. He is the goal of judgment. Now, that's a bad situation, wouldn't you say? Now, that's a great description of total depravity. That's man. What are the first two words of verse 4? What are they? But God. Great words, huh? The first two words of verse 1, and you. The first two words of verse 4, but God. Salvation is first from sin, secondly, by love. By love. Look at verse 4, but God. Oh, I love that. But God, and here comes the power. Are you ready? Here comes the power that's going to raise us out of this death. Turning the zombie into a new creation full of life, eternal life. But God, who is rich in mercy, plousios, overabounding, loaded with mercy. Mercy for the sinner. Boy, if we got what we deserve, we'd be in trouble, wouldn't we? So he gives us mercy, which is holding back what we deserve. And why? For his great love with which he loved us. You see, salvation is based on love. God doesn't look down and say, oh, there's a good one. I think I'll pick him. Oh, there's another good one. Boy, he's a terrific person. Has nothing to do with us. It's his love. Salvation is by love. God is love. And God's intrinsic, essential attribute of love manifests itself to us in grace and mercy. Love is his motive. He's rich in love, so he's rich in grace, so he's rich in mercy. And he reaches out to love those of us who are dead in sin. We are the vilest, sinful, godless, ungrateful, unworthy, unholy, destitute, degraded, depraved humans walking around engulfed in sins and trespasses, serving the prince of the power of a system of ideology that drowns us. And we are targets for God's wrath, and it is to us that he comes and pours out his love. That's God. That's God. Salvation is from sin by love. Thirdly, salvation is from sin by love into life. Into life. What's the one thing a dead man needs most? Not a coffin. Even more than that. Life. Life. And you see, this is what Paul's trying to say here. He's going to make you alive. And he says it in verse 5. Even when we were dead in sins, he hath made us alive together with Christ. By grace ye are saved. Now, here's his whole point here. His point is, if you're doubting the power of God in your life, it is the power that raised Christ. It is the power that raised you. See that? And he's saying, look, if you're worried about whether God can get you off this globe and onto that pearly city, whether he can get you out of here and into there, whether he can handle you going in the grave and coming out again at the resurrection, remember, he already raised you once spiritually. The physical part is easier. You see, he's trying to show you that you can have confidence in God's power. Man, Christian, get a grip on who you are and what you've got and what God's already done in your life. Salvation is into life. He made us alive. When you became a Christian, you were no longer alienated from the life of God. You came alive. You all of a sudden were sensitive to God. You opened the Bible and it said, oh yeah, that's what it says. The Spirit of God was in your life and things made sense and you saw the meaning of history and you had a real reason to live and you felt God at work and you knew Christ and there was an immediate brotherhood with other Christians. You became the possessor of the common eternal life. That's living. That's living. And he did it when he made Christ alive. He made us alive together with him. We were there when he rose from the dead. We were there when he came out of the grave. We were raised with him, and God's power's already been displayed in our behalf. So salvation is from sin by love into life. Fourth, salvation is from sin by love into life with a purpose. So what's a purpose? What's his purpose? Verse 6, and hath raised us up together and made us sit together in the heavenlies in Christ Jesus. Now, this is so good. When God raised you from the dead, he didn't leave you in the cemetery. You know, when Lazarus came out of the grave, I thought of an analogy just now. When Lazarus came out of the grave, he was alive. And then what did Jesus say? Loose him and what? Let him go. The guy can't live the rest of his life in those grave clothes. And when Jesus raised you from the dead, it wasn't just to let you roam around the cemetery in the grave clothes. He picked you out of the grave, a miracle of resurrection, and then he did a second miracle of ascension and exaltation. Verse 6 says he raised you up and gave you a seat in heavenly places. Look, illustration number one of God's power, he raised Jesus and exalted him to the right hand. Illustration number two, he raised you and exalted you to the right hand of God. You're already seated in the heavenlies. Is that super? Past tense. It's already done. If you're a Christian, you are already seated in the heavenlies. Your citizenship is in heaven, Philippians 3:20. You're no longer of this world. You've been transformed out of this world. You have eternal life, and you just happen to be walking in this dead world, the very opposite of being dead in this world. You're alive, and your life is in heaven, hid with Christ in God. He didn't just raise us and leave us in the graveyard. He exalted us. He took us up into the heavenlies, and we're blessed with all spiritual blessing. Now, what do you mean by being in the heavenlies? You say, do you mean you're in heaven? No, I'm right here, but I'll tell you, my mind exists in God's domain. Doesn't yours? That's what it means. All my blessings are there. I talk to the Lord there. I talk to the Father there. I talk to the Holy Spirit there. I think about the Apostle Paul who's there, all the people who've gone to be with him. That's my home. That's my dominion. All my commands come down from there. All my services go up to there. All my sacrifices are offered to there. You see, that's my world. And so he not only raised me from the dead, but he raised me to his hand, his right hand. You say, well, why did he do all this? Why would God want to make a bunch of cruddy sinners come alive and bring them up to be with him? Why? Verse 7. Here's the purpose. In order that in the ages to come, and you know when the ages to come begin? Immediately after you're saved. The moment you're saved, the ages to come begin. And in the ages to come, he wants to show the exceeding riches of his grace in his kindness toward us through Christ Jesus. Do you know why God saved you? In order that he could be kind to you forever. Isn't that amazing? You say, why does God want to be kind to me? I don't deserve it. Yes, you're right. Neither do I. But God is what? Love. And Paul says, love is kind. Love is gracious. God is love, and love wants to be kind and gracious. This is the purpose, beloved. You were saved not primarily to keep you out of hell. You were saved primarily so that God could just shower His grace and shower His blessing and shower His riches on you. From the moment you are saved, from the rest of the ages throughout eternity, He is unloading on you the riches of His grace. It's all yours. He doesn't withhold anything at all. He gives you everything through Jesus Christ. Oh, what a wonderful thing, people. You don't miss anything. It's all yours in Christ. All yours. And then you know what He does? When He gets all done pouring out all His grace on you, He just holds you up, Ephesians 3:10 says, and shows you off to the angels and says to the angels, now do you see what a wonderful, gracious God I am? And all the angels sing the hallelujah chorus. And in the end, He gets what? The glory. That's the purpose. So don't ever think you don't have any resources. God saved you for the very purpose of unloading on you every rich, kind, gracious thing conceivable to the mind of God, so that you might be so filled with His riches and filled with His kindness and filled with His grace that you can be held up to the angels and that they can praise Him for being such a loving, gracious, kind, and wise God. So His own glory is at stake, and He will never diminish His own glory. Therefore, if He gets glory by pouring out grace on you, He'll do it. That's what He says. Salvation is from sin, by love, into life, with purpose. Fifth, through faith. It is through faith. Verse 8. For by grace are ye saved through faith. Faith is simply believing. Simply believing. It's not that complicated. It's a gift of God, not of yourselves. And it's not of works, because if it was, we would all do what? We'd boast, and then who'd get the glory? We would. God wants the glory. It's not of works. The work is done. It's all finished. Te telestai on the cross, it's finished. Jesus did it. It's not of works, lest any man should boast. It's of faith. Faith is simply believing. And we're all creatures of faith. You live by faith every day of your life. Every time you pop a lid off a Coca-Cola and drink it, it's an act of faith. You don't have any idea what's in there. You go into a restaurant and you eat what they give you. You don't know what's really going on behind the golden arches. I'll never forget reading about a city that converted from a storage water tank system to a piped system. And they drained the old water system, and they found at the bottom of this tank that people have been drinking out of for 45 years, dead dogs, dead rats, animals, dirt, silt, and they all got retroactive dysentery. I mean, you turn on your faucet, you don't know what's playing in your pipes, you just drink the water. You live by faith every day of your life, and it's that ability to live by faith that's basic to human nature, and it's that that God uses to draw you to Himself. And if you can trust the people to make hamburgers and Cokes and bridges and take care of your water, you ought to be able to trust the God of the universe. And that's the essence of faith. It's believing. Just believing. Just accepting, taking the gift. And when you take the gift, you come alive in that instant. And that's a great miracle, people. And God has already released His power, if you're a Christian, in your life to do that in the past. You don't ever need to question God's power. You've seen it. Do you realize how dead you were in verses 1 to 3? And now all of a sudden, for by grace you're saved through faith. It isn't of you at all. It's a gift of God. There's no works involved in it, because if there was, you would boast, and God wants to boast. Not you. If you breathe spiritually, it's because God slapped you on the back. If you can hear the hearing of faith, it's because God unstopped your ears. No self-congratulations, no religion of human achievement. It's all of God. None of us. Salvation didn't come to you by your confirmation, by your baptism, your church attendance, your church membership, didn't come to you by giving money, doesn't come to you by communion, keeping the Ten Commandments, living by the Sermon on the Mount, giving to charity, believing in God, being a good neighbor, living a respectable life. None of those things. In fact, hell will be loaded with people who did all of those. Salvation is through faith. From sin, by love, into life, with purpose, through faith, and last. Salvation is unto good works. The result is good works. Why? Because John 15:8 says, "Herein is my Father glorified, that you bear much fruit." When God saves you, He wants to see in your life good works, because that manifests His power. Look at verse 10. "For we are His workmanship, created in Christ Jesus," watch this, "unto good works, which God hath before ordained that we should walk in them." Listen, if God before ordained that you should walk in good works, believe me, He also gave you the power to do that when you were saved. That's Paul's point. You don't need somebody to prove to you the power of God, the exceeding greatness of His power toward us. All you have to do is look at your own resurrection, your own exaltation, and your own power to do those things which are good works in the eyes of God. You are to be filled with good works, Paul said. The word workmanship is a Greek word, and the word really came to mean a masterpiece. We are God's masterpiece, and He has designed from before eternity to conform us to Christ, to mold us unto good works, and He does it. His power. Listen, God's power is at work in your life, shaping you, molding you into the image of Jesus Christ. That power, you saw it when you were saved, and you see it every day as you live under His pressure to conform to Christ. You're His masterpiece. Listen, who is the true Christian? The one who does the good works. You can have all kinds of people claim to be saved and claim to be born again and claim to be Christians, and you can look, and do you see in their life good works being produced by the power of God, see, to the glory of God? Because salvation is unto good works. I hope you know more than just religion. I hope you really know this salvation.
1: You're listening to Grace to You, the Bible teaching ministry of John MacArthur. John's current study is titled, Richer Than You Think. Now, friend, to cap this study off, I want to consider what a believer can do, whether a brand new Christian or a seasoned saint, to more fully enjoy blessings he or she has in Christ. Specifically, what practical steps can you take to tap into those riches? Here's how John answered that.
2: The best way to answer that question is to take a person to the truth of Scripture. You cannot enjoy your blessings until you understand them. I think Christians live in fear and doubt and anxiety, and they live in the shallows, and they live in a kind of meager way, spiritually speaking, simply because they don't know what is theirs in Christ. You know, once in a while you hear somebody say, you know, this is not the day for long expositions of Scripture. The people aren't going to sit and listen to you unfold the details of the Scripture. That's not the popular way to preach. It may not be the popular way to preach, but let me tell you something. True believers find their greatest joy in the deep and rich understanding of what God has provided for them that love Him. Nothing is more thrilling, more exhilarating, more encouraging. Nothing is a greater blessing than a pure and true understanding of our riches in Christ. Once you understand them, then you enjoy them. You bask in them. You live in the reality of them both now and in the future.
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10: Well, that's RN News. I'm Rich Thomason in Washington. A federal judge temporarily blocking any payouts from President Trump's $1.8 billion anti-government weaponization fund. Meanwhile, former Attorney General Pam Bondi is testifying on Capitol Hill this morning, appearing before House lawmakers investigating the Jeffrey Epstein matter. It's called a Memorandum of Understanding. Under consideration by the U.S. and Iran, it would extend the ceasefire for 60 days, allowing for negotiations over Iran's nuclear program to continue, but also allow freedom of navigation through the Strait of Hormuz. Fed up with high energy prices, Treasury Secretary Scott Bessent says that oil and gas prices will drop once the U.S.-Iran conflict has been settled. Stocks higher on Wall Street. The Dow is up 231 points. The Nasdaq trading 58 points higher. 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
14: In the Christian life, we also have those encumbrances, those things that impede, those things that hinder us on our walk. Because as we are moving in the will of God, anything that hinders our keeping the pace with God and His will and His timing, which is so very important, anything that distracts my attention, gets me off course, gets me off on some detour, is an encumbrance. He's just lay it aside, put it aside, deal with it, turn away from it, and make it right between you and God.
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14: All of us go through different seasons in our life, and so sometimes if the season lasts too long, we just have the idea that that's what life's all about, just one big heavy burden. But that's not really true, because all of us go through those seasons. Sometimes there are more clouds than there is sunshine, and we're often prone to think, well, is this what life is all about? No, that's not what life is all about. Life really is all about something very, very exciting. And that's what I want to talk about in this message today, no matter where you are and what you're feeling and how down you may be or how up you are. The issue is, what is life really and truly all about? And I want you to turn, if you will, to Hebrews chapter 12. And there are two verses here that I want us to look at primarily. Because I believe in these two verses, God gives us, not necessarily some formula, but He gives us an insight, an understanding of what life is all about and why we can live it to the very fullest, no matter what's going on. And so when we think about living life to the fullest, first of all, according to this passage, it involves the encouragement of others. It's very significant how the writer begins this chapter. Look at what he says. Therefore, since we have so great a cloud of witnesses, then let us run this race. If you'll notice in the latter part of the first verse, he says, the race that is set before us. What he's doing here is comparing the Christian life to this race. Now think about it for a moment. He says, in this race, and he puts it in those terms, in this race, he says, we have encouragers. And one of the things that is so vital to living life to the fullest is fulfilling the will of God for our life and being conformed to His likeness, and that is fulfilling the purpose for which God created us. And until a person does that, until in the process of doing it, they'll never be in a real fulfillment in life. You can have all the money you want. You'll never be able to fill up that vacuum with anything else in life than walking in the will of God. One of the very important things in fulfilling life and living a fulfilling life is that you and I have good encouragers. And so I want you to think for just a moment in your life, who is the person, when you think about them, you just feel good on the inside, just thinking about them? You say, well, I don't have anybody like that. Then you're missing something in life. Every one of God's children need encouragers like that. That's part of living life to the fullest, because it's not going to be easy oftentimes. But if I have encouragers, those who are here encouraging me, that whole vast witness up there in heaven, which I can read about in the Word of God, I am certainly going to understand and begin to live life to the fullest with all those people who are cheering me on and cheering you on, wishing the best for you, wanting the best for you, and the greatest cheerer of all is the Lord Jesus Christ Himself. Well, there's a second thing involved, I think, in living life to the fullest, and I think it's found in this passage. Notice what he says now. Therefore, since we have so great a cloud of witnesses surrounding us, let us also lay aside every encumbrance. Now, the runner is going to dress down because he doesn't want anything to deter him with speed and reaching the goal. In the Christian life, we also have those encumbrances, those things that impede, those things that hinder us on our walk. Because as we are moving in the will of God, anything that hinders our keeping the pace with God and His will and His timing, which is so very important, anything that distracts my attention, gets me off course, is an encumbrance. He says, lay it aside, put it aside, deal with it, turn away from it, and make it right between you and God. Now, you would think that this next phrase, he'd have put them all together. Look at this. He says, let us also lay aside every encumbrance and the sin which so easily entangles us. Now, to entangle means to get tripped up by something. Well, would not encumbrances and sins be the same? Not necessarily. An encumbrance is something that's more subtle. You have to sort of look for that because, as we say, you may have lived with it a long time. It may have been the way you've been thinking all of your life. And so when he says, and the sin which so easily entangles us, what is he referring to? First of all, if you'll notice, he doesn't say S-I-N-S, sins, but the sin which so easily entangles us. More than likely, and I wouldn't say this is true of everybody, but probably for most of us it's true, that is, Satan has one tool that is the most effective of all. It is the one that he usually at least can get a little leeway in our life if we're not careful. He says, dealing with this sin, laying aside this sin which so easily besets us. That is, there may be some particular weakness in your life. It may be doubt. It may be this issue of finances. It may be greed. It may be lust, whatever it might be. But it is an area in life in which we have to keep struggling with and fighting against. It's the one that somehow Satan, no matter what we do, he seems to be able to get a little toehold, a little edge every once in a while. He says we have to deal not only with these encumbrances, these things that are sort of subtle that may not be quite so evident, but he says sin, those things that we know to be deliberate, willful choices of disobedience to God. And he says it's the sin, if you'll notice, that so easily besets us. It's the one thing we seemingly can falter and fall to the most frequently or the most easily. If we're going to live our life to the fullest, we must deal with those things we have to struggle with, because it is those kind of things that will cause us to stumble and to fall and to fall off the track. It is those kind of things that cause us to begin to look out yonder instead of keeping our eye on the goal. And we want to get detoured. And sometimes it's things in a person's life. Their desire to have things, because things gives them a sense of worth and value. Things gives them a sense of acceptance. If they get enough things, they can make a big enough impression, then they'll be more accepted, and feeling more accepted, they'll feel more loved, and feeling more loved, they'll feel better about themselves, when all of that is a trap. Well, as we look and examine our lives, some things may not be quite so easy to walk away from and to deal with as others. And he says, this sin that so easily besets you, that may require strong self-discipline on our part. Just like the runner, he has to practice and practice and practice and practice and watch what they eat. And the self-discipline in order to win the race is extremely important. The same thing is true in the Christian life. And even though we say when you receive the Lord Jesus Christ as your personal Savior and he's living his life in and through you, that doesn't mean that we do not have to bring every area of our life under discipline, under the will and purpose and plan of God. And sometimes that's not easy to do. That's why he says, lay these things aside. We have to rely upon him and trust in him. And that's why you have to stay in the Word of God. What does God say about this? How did this work in someone else's life in the New Testament? How's it working in other people's lives? How does God give them victory in their life? And so there are things we have to bring under discipline in our life in order to live life to the fullest. But notice what else he says. He says, laying aside these encumbrances and the sin which so easily besets us, and let us run with endurance the race that is set before us. Now, to run with endurance implies that there are going to be hardships, trials, difficulties, adversities, and suffering. To endure means I must be steadfast and strong and be willing to stand against and in the face of all kinds of opposition or objects along the way that would trip us up or that would hinder us. And so he says, let us run this race with endurance. Now, when it comes to being a person of endurance, what does it say to us? Well, it says that you and I are willing to keep moving in the direction that God is leading us no matter what we face. We're not going to give up and quit because all of a sudden we're looking at something so steep and thinking, how can I ever climb this? Or when it looks so deserted and empty and we think, why do I ever want to walk through this? Or when it becomes so dark that we don't see our way clear. Well, the person who is weak says, forget it. I give up. I quit. And this is why oftentimes you'll find people who used to come to church and used to be involved and used to serve the Lord and no longer do. And you say, well, whatever happened? Well, I don't know. Somehow it just wasn't working out for me and it didn't work for me. Listen, Don't let anybody tell you it doesn't work. If they're talking about the Christian life not working, yes, it does. But we are the ones who don't work. And we're the ones who want to give up and quit. Surely it's going to be difficult. Surely it's going to be tough. But listen, when you and I learn to endure, we don't quit. No matter how dark, we keep moving. We'll have just enough light to keep us going. But we don't give up, and we don't quit, and we don't sit down and have a pity party, and we don't turn around and want to go home because it's easier where we came from. And yet that is exactly what happens to a lot of people. That's why they are living in a backslidden condition, because they gave up when the going got tough. And they decided it was too tough and too rough. And therefore, they're just going to quit. Just forget it. Just decide they're just going to live their life the way they want to. They tried the Christian life, and it didn't work. Well, maybe they didn't have enough encouragers. Maybe they didn't listen to their encouragers. They certainly didn't listen to those and those in the Scriptures. And you see, no matter how well someone does, someone else will do better. That's not the issue. I'm not running a race against someone else. I'm not in competition with somebody else's Christian life. The issue is, have I set my heart and mind to do the will of God? Am I walking in the will of God? Am I moving on the Christian life? Am I growing in the Christian life? Every falter, every failure, every stumble, when you fall off the track, you get up and get going and keep moving. What happens? We learn to watch for those areas that can entangle us and those things that could cause us to be detoured. We learn to watch. We learn as we move along. For example, if you go back to this 36th verse in the 10th chapter, he says, "For you have need of endurance, so that when you have done the will of God, you may receive what is promised." What is he talking about? He's talking about what he knows is going to be absolutely essential in your life and my life, that we will go through difficult times. Now listen carefully. There are always going to be hard times, tough times, difficult times. Always going to be those kind of times, whether it's in your vocation, your relationships, your family, your finances. That doesn't make any difference. We're living in a sinful world. We've got three enemies, the flesh, the world, and the devil. It's not going to be easy. It will never be easy. But here's the difference. The difference in the people that God uses and the people somehow that seem to end up on the shelf are those who are willing to endure when everything in them says quit, give up, and forget it. Suppose the Apostle Paul had said, after he got beaten and stoned in Lystra, he said, well, suppose he'd have said, "This is it, God. I mean, Father, thank you very much. No thanks." And suppose the Apostle Paul had decided to go home and just settle down and just relax and live life. And after all, I mean, he was saved. He knew he was saved. He had done his part. And suppose he'd have said, "That's it. That's all I'm doing. I mean, enough beatings is enough. Enough being stoned is enough. I mean, after all, God, you don't expect me just to lay down my life." Oh, yes, he does. And you know what? He hadn't changed. You see, the people who've made a difference in your life and my life are the people who have endured, not people who floated along with everything going their way. It's the people who've been through the storms and got soaking, sopping wet in the desert and burned, and in the streams where they almost drowned, in the difficult, in the hardship, he says, this Christian life, if you want to live life to the fullest, you learn to endure hardship. Then he says one other thing, and I want to close with this one. In the next verse, he says, in this Christian life, if we're to live life to the fullest, we're to fix our eyes on Jesus, the author and perfecter of faith, who for the joy set before him endured the cross, despising the shame, and has sat down at the right hand of the throne of God. Now, what does he say? If we're going to live life to the fullest, we're to fix our eyes on Jesus. Now, let me say this and listen carefully. I don't care how low down you get, how despairing things look, how depressed, I mean, it doesn't make any difference how deep, dark, down in the gorges of life you find yourself. If you will focus your eyes upon the Lord Jesus Christ, I'm not going to say that always, instantly, it's all over and everything is wonderful. And you may go through a season that God allows you to be able to sense what it means to be down and discouraged and depressed and beaten down, in order to make us sensitive to people who live that way. But if you'll get your focus on Him, it won't take long till something happens in your thinking. When you focus your attention upon Him, what happens is you begin to think the way He thinks. You begin to see Him as He is. You are reminded of this loving, unconditional, loving Savior, this Lord, this Christ, this Jesus. who not only is in heaven, he's always there running with us. He is our traveling companion. He's our running companion, and he will never allow you and me to take a single step from the moment you received Jesus Christ as your Savior, when you were on the starting line the moment you were saved. I was 12 years of age. Not one single step have I ever taken that he was not living on the inside of me, standing by my side, moving ahead, moving behind, there to protect and to provide and to keep. If you and I are going to live this life to the fullest, I mean, if we're going to live it to the fullest and enjoy it no matter what we're going through and whatever we're facing in life. You see, it has nothing to do with my external circumstances. If you and I are living in the center of God's will, that is, if we are committed to doing the will of God, we are committed for him to working and molding in our life, then whatever storm he sends us through will be to his glory ultimately. Whatever difficulty and hardship and adversity and suffering he takes us through, what's he doing? He is building something within our life. What is he doing? He's building endurance. Now listen to this. Why does he build endurance in this storm? I'll tell you why. Because he knows he's going to allow another storm. And endurance here equips me for the endurance later. And that endurance is not only built and working in our life to equip us for the next storm, and the next trial, and the next heartache, but it is also preparing us for more effective ministry. More effective ministry in other people's lives. More expanded ministry in someone else's life. And it makes no difference who you are. God has gifted you and God has talented you. And he has equipped you and he's in the process of equipping you to be a blessing to other people. And as you and I walk through the storms and we face the hardships and we get up after we have fallen, but we keep moving toward the goal and we do not allow anything nor anyone to divert our attention long from the goal that God has set for us. And so he says, fix your eyes on Jesus. You'll stumble and falter and fall, and you'll feel so unworthy and so guilty. Fix your eyes on him. And when you fix your eyes on him, you understand this loving Jesus who is your running companion just picked you up. He's the one who's whispering in your ear, you'll make it. Just keep going. It doesn't make any difference how tough it looks right now. You keep your focus on me. I am your Savior, your Lord, your life. And all that you need in these moments in your life, I will be that to you with no exception. Think about this. Running a race and running in the energy of Almighty God. The psalmist said, I will go in the strength of the Lord my God. The 68th Psalm says, God commands our strength. He says, you'll mount up with wings like eagles. You'll run and not be weary. You'll walk and not grow faint or lose heart. What is this Christian life all about? The Christian life is all about living and doing the will of my Father. The Christian life is all about being conformed to the likeness of his Son. Everything else about the Christian life is secondary to that. The area you serve, how God works in your life, and how he uses you in someone else's life, all that's secondary. If I'm going to live life to the fullest, I must get on the track that he has set for me and set as my goal. Not achievement and accomplishment in the eyes of the world, but to do the will of my Father and to be conformed to the likeness of his Son. Now, how does it all begin? Here's how it starts. It starts with your recognition that apart from God, your life has no sense of real, genuine purpose or meaning. It means you're not going anywhere. Once you receive Jesus Christ as your Savior, here's what he does. He not only forgives you of all of your sin, but he sets you in the right direction. You say, but you know, suppose I'm 40 years old. He takes you right where you are. Suppose I'm 70 years of age. He takes you right where you are. You just don't have as long to run. That's all. You don't have as long to run. You won't have as many battles to face. It may be a little tougher on you than someone who's been a Christian a long time. It doesn't make any difference. Now, the ideal will of God is that you be saved early in life. But suppose you weren't. Does that mean that God doesn't care? No. It means he'll take you anywhere you are, my friend. And if you will surrender your life to him and tell him, God, I've blown it. I've had it my way. I am coming to the cross. I'm trusting Jesus Christ to forgive me for my sins by his death at Calvary. I'm just turning my life over to you. He puts you on the track. The Spirit of God comes into your life to enable you, to guide you, to show you. The Lord Jesus Christ becomes your running companion. It starts with trusting him as your Savior.
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15: 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Hear about Dr. Stanley's Joshua-like approach to this challenge in A Moment with Charles Stanley.
18: Well, we purchased all this property to build, and one fellow held out on us. So he had a little building right down the middle of the block, and he told me three times, no, he wasn't interested in selling. So I was in the particular room with my staff, and we were all praying, and so I was looking out the window for a few minutes, and I looked up and saw that building, and it's like the Lord said to me, do you remember Joshua? I said, oh, yes, yes, yes, yes. I got so excited. So then I mentioned this to staff, and I thought about now, what are they going to think when I asked them to do what I was going to ask them? But I talked to them about it, and I said, look, here's what we're going to do. We're going to march around that block once a week for 6 weeks. And this was on a Tuesday, and I said, the seventh week, we're going to march around it seven times. We're going to do exactly what Joshua did. Nobody speaks, and we're not going to tell anybody. So I don't want you to go telling church members we march around the block. So we marched around it six times, and the seventh was some, I think it was in March, cold, windy, freezing day. We marched around it seven times. Nobody said a word. And about 3 months, this gentleman called me. He said, Dr. Stanley, are you still interested in this piece of property? I said, well, we might be. Anyway, we got it for a good price, and a few months later. So God's still in the business of working miracles if we'll just trust Him and obey Him. And sometimes we don't want to obey Him because we think, well, what will people think? That's not even the issue. And you'd think after a while we'd figure that out. It isn't an issue what people think. The issue is, what does God think? And what is obedience? Because the consequence of obedience is always good. And oftentimes what gets us in trouble is because it doesn't come when we think it ought to come. I could have said after 2 months, well, he's not going to sell it, but I didn't do that. I thought, God, we did exactly what you said to do. Now we're going to trust you. It took about 3 months for him to call me, and then about within the next 2 months, we had it.
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20: 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Claudine was still loving me. I just didn't, in my pride, I didn't think it was enough. But his wife wasn't doing anything for him. She wasn't serving him practically. She wasn't serving him through her words. She didn't even remember his name. And yet here was a man day after day after day. And at that same time, that epiphany, the Holy Spirit brought 1 John 4:19 to this hard heart. 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The way Bob can love his wife is he's not depending on her to pour love into him. He's leaning on God's love, which is superabundant, overflowing love.
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25: Francis Scott Key wrote of a flag that refused to fall, a powerful reminder that freedom endures only when it's defended. 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
10: With SRN News, I'm Rich Thomason in Washington. President Trump says he is holding a White House Situation Room meeting with his advisors as he looks to make a final determination on moving ahead with a deal to extend the Iran ceasefire by 60 days. NATO member Romania has gotten a taste of what Ukraine has been going through at the hands of Russia. A Russian drone.

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3: On today's edition of Real Life Radio, Pastor Jack continues his series called The Disciplines of Life and a message titled Disciplines of Difficulty, Part 2. Following Jesus can sometimes be hard, even uncomfortable. But those difficulties, well, they're actually part of how God matures us as believers. You see, when we truly follow Jesus, life can get challenging. People may not understand us. Some will criticize us, while others will totally reject us. But this doesn't mean something's wrong. It often means we're doing the right thing. So today, Pastor Jack teaches that difficulties are often a test of a real commitment towards the Lord. Anyone can follow God when life is easy. But when it becomes difficult, well, that's when it shows whether or not we are truly committed to His will. Now, with his message called Disciplines of Difficulty, Part 2, here's pastor and Bible teacher, Jack Hibbs.
4: Service tonight, Lord God, overwhelm us with your presence, Father, and override our inadequacies as pastors and teachers, as listeners. This is the body of Christ. This is a this gathering right now is the little freckle on the entire body of Jesus Christ throughout the world tonight. What an amazing thought. The body of Christ, the church. And Father, tonight I pray that you'd equip us, Lord, as we look to the discipline of difficulty. Again, we pray that you'd anoint this in Jesus' name, and all God's people said, amen. Amen. Church, grab your Bibles and turn, if you would, as you know already, to Matthew chapter 28. And as I told you last week, keep your finger right there and go to Matthew chapter 9. Matthew chapter 9. We know this, that Jesus came and he spoke to his disciples and he said to them, all authority has been given to me in heaven and on earth. Go therefore and make disciples of all ethnos, of all groups of people, all people groups. Baptizing them in the name of the Father and of the Son and of the Holy Spirit, and teaching them to observe all things that I've commanded you. And behold, I am with you always, even unto the end of the world. And then turn to the left. Matthew chapter 9, verse 9 says, and Jesus passed on from there, and he saw a man named Matthew sitting at the tax office, the toll booth of the Roman Empire. And he said to him, follow me. And so he, that is Matthew, arose and followed Jesus. And now it happened, as Jesus sat at the table in the house, that behold, many tax collectors and sinners came and sat down with him and his disciples. You ought to underline that. That's beautiful. They didn't run away from him. They came to him. That's an attractive church, by the way. People shouldn't run away from a church. They ought to be drawn to it. And when the Pharisees saw it, these are the religious nincompoops of the day, self-righteous. When they saw that happen, they said to his disciples, why does your teacher eat with tax collectors and sinners? And I'm grateful.

0: Well, Jesus does. Difficulty. It's the hardships we talked about last time. It's things that we need to deal with. As I mentioned, that Noah Webster says that it's an arduous thing. It's a thing that's hard. Difficulty means that it's hard to understand. It means that there's occasions of labor, perplexity, hardship that requires perseverance. Difficulty is something that is to be overcome. He says it's something to be solved or defeated. And I love this. Noah Webster says it's an obstacle which is between you and your intended goal. Obstacles, difficulties, hardships. And as I mentioned before last time, no one wants to sign up for these things, but we will have them as they are native to life. And we looked at part one, or we touched on it last time. So church, jot it down if you would. The discipline of difficulty, number one, means this, is that we discover God in the difficulty. The difficulty that you and I are living through, as we looked at last week, is something that we discover God in that thing. For each and every one of us, when trying times come, we are instantly faced with the reality of, where's my support? Where's my strength? Where is my help? And we'll have a tendency, and I understand this, as humans, we have a tendency to run to people quickly for help. I understand that. And I'm not putting that down. That's what a family's for. That's what a church family's for. That's what loving one another is all about. But there comes a point in time, Christian, listen, there comes a point in time and a level of difficulty in life that the discipline takes you beyond what human comfort can give you. Did you know that? Those are hard times when you and I are driven to none other than the Lord Jesus Christ and Him alone. And I'm talking about to the life of the Christian tonight, discovering God in the difficulty. And we know that we're encountering God in the difficulty, as we shall see when we begin to understand and embrace that difficulty. It's amazing. Hardships and trials and hurts and pains. I was listening to a program this week driving. It was a Christian radio program. And someone had said, and it was a call-in program, and somebody had said to the host of the program that they had turned in their own child because they found out their child was doing drugs. And they called the police weeping, and they said, "You need to come. And you need to lock up my child, arrest my child." Because that person had known in their own life as a kid growing up that they wouldn't listen to their parents, they wouldn't listen to authorities, they wouldn't listen to anybody until they themselves had spent time in jail. And that parent, loving their child, did not want to have that same difficulty of life for their child. And so they cut straight to the chase. Man, let me tell you, you want to talk about tough love? That's tough love. And you might say today in our liberal way of thinking, well, if that parent really loved that child, he wouldn't have called the police. I disagree with you. I disagree with you. And as I mentioned last time, sometimes God disciplines us strongly. And sometimes it is in those things of difficulty, but always with encouragement. Number one, because there's a purpose to the difficulties that are in the Christian's life. There's a purpose for it. We know that in Matthew chapter 9, if we keep reading down in verse 12 of Matthew chapter 9, it says that when Jesus heard what the Pharisees had said to them, that he said, "Those who are well have no need of a physician, but those who are sick." Jesus wants to heal us. And so in the Bible, it also speaks, and I love this, where you're going to get a lot from Philippians tonight. By the way, if you're ever going through a hardship, do what I do. After 33 years of being a Christian, this is what I've learned. The book of Philippians is always a life raft in the midst of life's challenges. Philippians, default, press the button, go straight to the book of Philippians. Paul says in Philippians chapter 1, verse 12, "But I want you to know, brethren, that the things which happened to me have actually turned out for the furtherance of the gospel." Gospel-centric in his thinking, so that it has become evident to the whole palace guard, that's the Roman Empire, centurions and all, and to all the rest of that my chains, his imprisonment, are in Christ, and most of the brethren in the Lord, having become confident by my chains, my imprisonment, my jail time, says Paul, are much more bold to speak the word without fear. Isn't that tremendous? How could this man Paul think like that? Because he had such a Christ-centered life. saw everything through the spectacles, through the lens of Christ. Everything that was going on in his life, blessings and difficulties, he saw them through the lens of Jesus. In Psalm 34:4, the Bible says, "I sought the Lord and he heard me and delivered me from all my fears," says the Bible. Isn't that a great one? I think you ought to memorize that verse, church. We all ought to hang on to that verse. Psalm 34:4, "I sought the Lord," that's your part, "and he heard me," that's God's part, "and he delivered me from all my fears." That's what we get to enjoy. The believer, are you not a Christian tonight? You need to grab that verse and say, "God, is that real? Is that in your Bible? I want that for my life." And God says, "You come, you seek me." The Bible says in Jeremiah 29, 10, 11, and 12, God says that when you come after me, I will be found by you. I will listen to you. I will bless your life when you come to him. Comfort and ease, as I mentioned last time, never ignites the flame of faith. It's challenges, it's difficulties that ignite our faith. Because listen, it's that difficulty in your life and mine right now that causes the Bible to become technicolor. In Psalm 95, verse 4, it says, "In his hand are the depths of the earth, and the mountain peaks belong to him." The second thing we saw last time is this: discovering the fellowship in the difficulty. This is an amazing thing to me. You guys, listen, we're the same people. We look different. We're different heights. We're different weights. I understand that. But I'm talking about the spiritual core of who we are. And I'm saying that to say this. You and I have this in common. When things are going really good, we honestly don't cry out to God as intensely as we ought to. Would you agree with that? When it's going easy, listen, haven't you in the last year and a half sought God harder as your company is threatening layoffs or closing their doors? Haven't you sought God harder if you've embarked upon that pursuit or that endeavor? Haven't you sought God if, a newborn baby's come into your life, you know? Or haven't you sought God when your child becomes a teenager? Have you noticed that people are seeking God? Why is America seemingly turning back to God right now? Because we're living in difficult days. And that's good. First of all, thank you, Lord, that you're the God to turn to. And second of all, for the believer, hardship's not a bad thing. Fellowship. There's a fellowship where we meet Christ that we can only meet him in the place of difficulty. And a place of hurt. There's a fellowship there. In 2 Corinthians chapter 1, the Bible says, verse 8, "For we do not want you to be ignorant, brethren, concerning our trouble which came to us in Asia, that we were burdened beyond measure." This is Paul speaking. This is how Paul complains. "We were burdened beyond measure, above strength, so that we despaired even of life." Can you imagine? How bad was it for the Apostle Paul, who never complained, to come real close to say, "We even despaired of life. Yes, we had the sentence of death in ourselves." What a tremendous thing. That we should not trust in ourselves, but in God who raises the dead. You know what he's saying there? Church, are you with me? You're sure quiet tonight. You need some coffee? Huh? He is saying, and imagine this, preaching the gospel. He's in Asia. He couldn't get on a Delta airline flight. These guys rode donkeys and camels. He goes from Jerusalem. Now he's in Asia. And he said, "You know what? We've had a hard time." Wouldn't you think if someone's preaching the gospel, it'd be easy for that person? Don't you think God would give them a special pass because they're Christians? Nope. In fact, Paul says, ministers are used as examples of the power of God in our lives. Think about that.
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0: Discovering the fellowship that's in the difficulty of your life. It is Warren Wiersbe who says regarding the challenges in our lives, they will either make us bitter or better. It all depends on who you're fellowshipping with. Are you one who has a propensity to hang out with a bunch of complainers and gripers and critics? You're going to become just like them. Or you can understand when Paul says, hey, you know what we're going to do? We are hard pressed. We despair even of life. He says, but rather than trusting in men, we trust in God who raises the dead. Paul is saying, hey, if this ministry kills us, it's better for us to trust in God than man. Isn't that cool? I do. Do you? Do you trust in God? Is he not the only one that can take us through all the way through to the end? You look at all the stuff that's going on in the world, and I thank God that we have fellowship with him. And when hardships come, he's the God that's listening. Thirdly, under this point, discovering God in the difficulty is that we discover the depth to the difficulty, the depth of it. Jesus is in the fellowship of difficulty, and then there's a depth to the depth. There's a depth to the difficulty itself. When God brings that to us is an awesome moment. And that's when God gets close, and that's where there's an understanding of the depth of how great our God is. I've told you this before. When Ashley, our youngest daughter, was 8 months old, she got sick. She's allergic to antibiotics. We didn't know that. The doctor gave her an antibiotic. It lyses her blood cells. She has Stevens-Johnson's syndrome. She's allergic to synthetic antibiotics. She can't have them. It'll kill her. We didn't know. She's bleeding from the inside out. You ever seen a person bleeding from the inside out? Their skin, just many, you touch their skin and the blood comes through the pores. She's suffocating to death. They told us, you know what? She's got less than a 50% chance to live. They put her in quarantine at St. Jude's, and a pediatric hematologist just went after that issue. I mean, just attacked it. And she said, now we wait. We wait for 7 days. Let me tell you something. When you're gripped with that moment, you realize real quick, you know what? We had her for 8 months. Jesus brought her into the world. And you realize real quick, Jesus owns her. And when that moment comes, there's a depth to the fellowship of the understanding of the difficulty that God's in control. And he doesn't often ask us for input on our part. He doesn't say, Jack, what do you think I should do on this? And Lisa and I, one Saturday morning, we were sitting in the cafeteria because that week Lisa lived at the hospital. And one Saturday morning we were sitting there and we were just so tired, and Pastor Chuck Smith walked by St. Jude's Hospital, walked right by, and we saw Pastor Chuck, our daughter Ashley's in the hospital. We don't know if the office told you or not. We were of course fellowshipping at Costa Mesa. And Pastor Chuck says, well, that's why I'm here. I'm in between weddings. I thought I would come over and pray for her. And he said, I prayed with her. He goes, listen, she's going to be fine. Nobody knew that. Nobody knew she was going to be fine yet. And Pastor Chuck's not one of those guys that just speaks, you know, this thing on, oh, you're going to be a millionaire and you're going to be fine. He doesn't talk like that. He usually says, well, just trust in the Lord. But Pastor Chuck had said, you know what? Ashley and I just had a little time. That's how he put it. Ashley and I just had a little time of prayer and she's going to be fine. Nobody knew that. And she was fine. But let me tell you, that answer did not come through the mouth of a man until God had settled the reality in Lisa and I's heart that there was a depth to this, and it's a realm that God presides over. In Philippians 1:20, the Bible says, according to my earnest expectation and hope, that in nothing shall I be ashamed, but with all boldness as always, so now also Christ will be magnified in my body. Listen to what he's talking about. Whether by life or by death. For to me, to live is Christ, and to die is gain. To understand that there's a depth to the suffering that you're going through. I was studying for today's message, and I had to have a repair guy come to the house. And the guy was there, and he didn't know me from Adam. And he's doing whatever he's doing, and I'm sitting there, and I'm just typing away on my computer, and he turns around out of nowhere, and he says, "Hey, can I ask you something?" Yeah. And he goes, "I just went through a divorce, and how does somebody get through a divorce? It's hard." And I thought, man, do I have like a label across my face? We had a great time of fellowship, this guy. A depth to the difficulty. The hardship in your life, is it bringing you, taking you to Jesus? That's its intended purpose. Or are you kicking against God and you're fighting and swinging and punching? You ever seen someone come close to drowning? Only one time in my life, down in Newport Beach, I didn't actually see it. I heard about it. A lifeguard, you ever seen those guys head out in the water when someone's going down? They're like animals. Those lifeguards hit the water like little torpedoes, man. And that guy's going out after some guy that's drowning out there. And the guy wouldn't let him in. You could see the guy attacking the lifeguard. And the lifeguard just swam away from him. He just waited. Yeah, have you ever seen it? He just waited until that guy I guess when you're drowning, you'll take people down with you. So the lifeguard's waiting. He's waiting until the guy starts drowning. Yeah, they do. And the guy's... And then the lifeguard grabs him. Why? Because in the depth, he began to understand. I can't save myself in this difficulty. I need help. Philippians chapter 1, verse 28 says, "Do not in any way be terrified by your adversaries." I like that. I don't know. You guys, keep it on the screen. Look at that. Do not in any way be terrified by your adversaries. You want to know why? Keep it on the screen. You could just see David. He's standing there, little ruddy guy, right? He's got his sling. He's got his 5 stones. He's going to go after Goliath. And standing behind David is the God of Israel. Little snot running down his nose. He got dirt over his face. I wonder what Goliath saw, but man, I think maybe Goliath saw God standing behind David. There was certainly an angel attached as a propellant to that stone that sunk into his head. Do not in any way be terrified by your adversaries. Somebody coming against you, they're coming against the living God.
1: 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Thanks for being with us today. You know, this message is part of Pastor Jack's series called The Disciplines of Life. 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
2: I love the book of the month. Pastor Jack, it's Why Doesn't God Answer My Prayers, written by your friend,
0: yes,
2: Erwin Lutzer. It's a great book, isn't it?
0: It is a great book, and just the title alone is going to make it a bestseller.
2: Yeah.
0: Because who cannot relate to this?
2: Right.
0: Powerful.
2: for someone who's been, praying for a long time and hasn't really seen, an answer that they want, for that matter, how does this book encourage them to keep going?
0: You know, Davey, first of all, just because we pray doesn't mean it's a prayer that should be answered.
2: Yeah.
0: We don't always know how we ought to pray.
2: Right.
0: Scripture makes that very clear. We do know that Jesus said in John 15, verse 7, that if we pray the scriptures, really, if his word abides in us, we can ask God. So just because we pray doesn't mean we're asking the right thing. And Dr. Lutzer will point this out in the book. What we want to do is, when we pray, is to have our will come under the authority of God's will. That's what prayer does.
2: Yeah.
0: Prayer is not a Christmas list. It is the transformation of our will come in alignment with God's will. And this is a great book for people to get that answered. Why isn't the prayer, I've been praying to win the lotto for 30 years, in the lottery. I have not won it yet. Why isn't God answering my prayer? Well, because God loves you, my friend. That's why.
2: That's right.
0: He's not answering your prayer.
2: So if somebody's faith has taken a hit because they, you know, feel like God hasn't answered them, how could this book help rebuild their trust in God?
0: Yeah, it's going to point them to the scriptures. That's where they need to realize, wait a minute. I've been blaming God for not performing for me. Wait,

0: He loves me. Father knows best. In fact, over time, we can all agree, and friend, listen up if that's your question, is over time, we often realize, I'm so glad God did not answer my prayer request. I was off on that. And so getting back into the Word of God, and this book will help you do that, will cause you to trust God again. Because listen, God's trustworthy, period. It's our emotions that got us sideways in this area, not his theology. He's true.
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0: Hey, thank you again so much for listening. 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And please, if you're ever in the Southern California area, come see us at Calvary Chapel Chino Hills. We'd love to see you there in person. It has been so good to be with you today, and I pray you find yourself in the grace and mercy of our Lord Jesus Christ. 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
4: With SRN News, I'm Rich Thomason in Washington. President Trump says he is holding a White House Situation Room meeting with his advisors as he looks to make a final determination on moving ahead with a deal to extend the Iran ceasefire by 60 days. NATO member Romania has gotten a taste of what Ukraine has been going through at the hands of Russia. A Russian drone hit an apartment building in eastern Romania, injuring a couple of people. Investigation underway following a massive explosion and fire. It leveled a two-story Dallas apartment building, killing at least three people. Apparently, it was a natural gas leak that caused the explosion. No one injured in the explosion of a Blue Origin rocket on the launch pad for testing in Florida last night. Watching Wall Street, the Dow is up 362 points, the NASDAQ 74 points higher. More details, srnnews.com.
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12: Hello again, and thank you for tuning in to Cherishing Scripture Radio. This is Pastor Brad Bailey from the Brandon Baptist Tabernacle in Brandon, Florida, and today we are continuing our thoughts on the subject of the law and the prophets. We began a series some time ago called the OT. It's a study of the Old Testament, and we've made our way down through numerous Old Testament studies, including studies on casting of lots. This study is intended to take Old Testament subjects that need more emphasis and clarification in the New Testament church age. Now, you say, Pastor, why would we bring the Old Testament into the New Testament church? Well, look, you have to understand that without the Old Testament, our Bible is not complete. It is given to us as a schoolmaster, a teacher. It is the elementary section of God's Word, and it is intended to correct us when we're wrong. It's intended to train us when we're ignorant. So being ignorant of the Old Testament is a terrible disorder in the church of today, and we're looking at that on this series, and we hope that you've been able to be with us for the whole thing. If you've missed a portion of it, I invite you to go to our website, brandonbaptisttabernacle.com, where you can find all of the messages on the OT. 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So without delay, let's jump right in again to our discussion on the OT, the law and the prophets, and today specifically the prophets again.
13: The prophets are the big mouth preachers of the Old Testament. They are the ones who spin in like a tornado out of nowhere. Think of John the Baptist. He was a prophet. Think of Elijah. Think of Nathan. These men would appear virtually out of nowhere, I mean, ramrodding the message of God, confronting the royals, confronting the aristocrats, confronting the priests of all people. And then a lot of the rest of the time, they spent their years in hiding. Because normally, if you were a prophet, you had several warrants out for either your death or your arrest. God, give us these men again that don't fear law and don't fear religion, but are willing to stand up and thunder the message of God. In South Georgia, we say like this: rock rib, leather lung, hellfire and brimstone preachers who will just tell the truth with one person in the audience. You see, the prophets did not care about the faces of the people that they were looking at. They imagined an empty gathering with only one person.

0: person in the audience, and that was God. And so they prophesied with the intent of pleasing God and pleasing God alone. If that upset Ahab and Jezebel, then Ahab and Jezebel are just going to have to get upset. A prophet might have said something like this: if that's rubbing the fur the wrong way, you need to turn the cat around. The prophets were confrontational. The prophets were truth-telling, confrontational, abrasive. They didn't care about feelings. They didn't care about, you know, someone came to Amos. If somebody came to Amos and said, "Now, where did you go to seminary?" Amos would have laughed in their face. These are not professionally trained preachers. These are not bought and paid for preachers. These are men with grit, with gunpowder in their crawl, and they're just going to tell it like it is. I like them already, don't you? Now, these prophets have Elijah as their representative. I want to spend at least a part of the rest of our morning together with him. Now, I got to tell you something. This is a challenge because we did a series of messages in our church about 7 or 8 or 9 years ago, I can't remember, on a summer with Elijah, and we spent several months with this man of God. By the way, that series is on our website. If you want to go learn more about Elijah, you can go catch that series. Very informative, very helpful. But here's one thing that we learn about Elijah. He was from Tekoa. Don't try to find it. We don't even know where that is. So here's this man of God who has been called with a purpose. Israel is in a crisis. They have the most wicked king and queen they've ever had in their history. Now, if you know who was king and queen when Elijah was the prophet, and you're not too ashamed, say it out loud on three. One, two, three. Who were the king and queen? Ahab and Jezebel. Very good. Ahab was a wimp, and Jezebel was a witch. Her name, Jezebel, you notice that Z in there. Some of my students before in here, you remember that Z in that name that connects her to paganism. And Jezebel is actually the daughter of a man named Ethbaal. That's E-T-H-B-A-A-L. Now that B-A-A-L, you're probably familiar, is one of the false gods of fertility in the Old Testament. False gods of lightning, false gods of storms. So Ethbaal gave life to Jezebel, and Jezebel married Ahab for political purposes. She didn't love him. I'm so tempted to call some politicians' names here, but I'm going to let your imagination just run with you. There are certain politicians that their marriage is political. And Jezebel did not love Ahab, but she was at a disadvantage as an Old Testament woman. She had no power. So she married a powerful man so that she could usurp authority over him. Now, we have come to call that the Jezebel spirit. And the Jezebel spirit is a very dangerous thing. It's alive and well even today. It can be a man or a woman, but a lot of times it manifests itself with ladies, women. And the Jezebel spirit is spoken of by Jesus. Now, we're going to get to Elijah in a moment, but if you'll take your Bible, you can leave Matthew and go with me to the book of Revelation chapter number 2. And I want to just read the story very briefly to you, if I may, of the church at Thyatira. And that story is found, I'll give you just a moment to find it, Revelation chapter 2, beginning in verse number 18. Now, there are seven churches between chapters 2 and 3 of Revelation, Thyatira being one of those. Each of the seven churches has their own issues. We're going to highlight and focus on Thyatira for a few moments this morning. In Revelation chapter 2, verse number 18, here's what the Bible says, "And unto the angel of the church of Thyatira write." The angel is the pastor of the church. If you've never thought about me that way, today's a good way to start. "The angel of the church of Thyatira write." The word angel just means messenger, by the way. "These things saith the Son of God." Y'all know who that is. "Who hath his eyes like unto a flame of fire, and his feet like fine brass." Now, these words will make your blood run cold. Look at verse 19. Jesus said, I know thy works. That's good. And charity, that's good. Service, faith, that's all good. Thy patience, thy works. And the last to be more than the first. That sounds good so far. Verse 20, notwithstanding, I have a few things against thee, because thou, look at your book, sufferest that woman Jezebel. You are tolerating Jezebel. Now, this tells us several things before we go any further. Jezebel can go to church. Here's a church suffering Jezebel, the Jezebel spirit, as it were. He says, thou sufferest that woman Jezebel, look at her problem, which calleth herself what? A prophetess. All right. Now, she's seen Elijah. She knows what a real prophet is. She has coveted the authority of Elijah, and now she is not only going to covet the authority of Elijah, she is going to counterfeit the authority of Elijah. So right out of the gate here, we have a woman who does not know her place. In the Bible, when the scriptures begin to speak specifically about false teaching, it almost always comes back to a misled woman, all the way back to Eden with Eve. That was the case. So Jezebel is pretending to be a prophetess. Look more at her biography. Verse 20 says she is teaching and what? Seducing my servants to commit fornication. There's nothing more seductive than a woman. And fornication is her methodology here. Now, we're talking about spiritual fornication, I believe. We're not talking about literal sexualization of the church, but that could come along as a byproduct of it. And it says she's also teaching in the church at Thyatira, and you're allowing it, people to eat things sacrificed unto idols. Hey, that's a no-no. Absolutely not. So the spirit of Jezebel invaded the church at Thyatira. Jesus said, that's what's wrong with your church. That's what's wrong with your church. And he says, I am going to, watch verse number 22 closely, Tabernacle. I want you to see this. Verse 22, he says, I'm going to weed her out. How? Behold, what does it say? I will cast her into a bed. Now, don't imagine it too much, but imagine a seductress on a bed. That's an inviting scenario for those who are weak in their doctrine. What does it say? I will cast her into a bed, and in the church at Thyatira, them that commit adultery with her into great tribulation. That's exactly what you think it is. Except they repent of her deeds. Here's what happened to the church at Thyatira. It does not exist today. And the reason why is because the spirit of Jezebel tried to take over that church. This happens even still today. The spirit of false doctrine, the spirit of saints who don't know their role and their place. So God says, I'm going to judge her. Notice in chapter 2, verse 23, she's very fertile, isn't she? Can you get a witness with me on that? She's very fertile, because it says in verse 23, I will kill her children with death, and all the churches shall know that I am he which searcheth the reins and hearts, and I will give unto every one of you according to your works. Now, I don't have the time to dwell with you on the church at Thyatira any longer. I just wanted to show you that it's the spirit of Jezebel, and it's still alive. We close there once again today. This is Pastor Brad Bailey with the Brandon Baptist Tabernacle in Brandon, Florida. We're thankful that you've tuned into Cherishing Scripture Radio.
1: 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I'm thankful for the subject of the prophets. It gives us something to admire. When I think of these outstanding men of the Old Testament, it is really mind-boggling that they died the way that they did. Elijah, we of course know, was not killed, but was taken up in a chariot of fire. Other than that, most of the prophets died a premature death, including Isaiah, the Shakespeare of the Old Testament. The scripture tells us he was sawn asunder. So they died under the fires of persecution. This was the life of a prophet in the Old Testament. It's something to admire, because I believe those days of persecution are going to come again in our world, especially here, even in the United States. I think we're looking at those days very close at hand. We hope that you'll join us again for the rest of this series. Remember our calling here, changing society by cherishing Scripture.
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8: Welcome to another edition of Bible Q&A with John MacArthur. This is Denny Nugent with today's question, which comes from the fifth chapter of James. In verse 14, James is quoted, "Is anyone among you sick? Let him call for the elders of the church and let them pray over him, anointing him with oil in the name of the Lord." Now, John, what's going on in that passage, and how can we apply it today?
9: Well, it's a controversial passage, Denny, but I think the best way to understand that passage is that the elders of the church are called on to pray for someone who is in the midst of suffering physically, some kind of debilitating suffering that's been generated by sin. This is a person who is overwrought with sin, struggling with sin. In the context of James 5, can't really pray, feels weakened, feels beaten down by sin, overwhelmed by sin, and this person goes to the elders, and the elders become a surrogate strength, the force to gather around and to pray for this individual and pray that the sin will be dealt with and that the sin will be eliminated from that individual's life. And what about the oil? I think it's the oil of simply soothing the person, just soothing perhaps the suffering in some fashion. I don't think this is some kind of Holy Spirit anointing, but rather it's as if these men come around with comfort and sympathy and compassion and deal with this person in that kind of way that their suffering calls for.
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12: In the new movie Pressure, now in theaters, we're invited into the prelude to the World War II Battle of D-Day. But before Allied troops storm the beach at Normandy, there's another storm behind the scenes. A seemingly simple question from General Dwight Eisenhower, will the weather be okay, turns into an intense battle in its own right. Now, you might not think that a dispute about weather would make for a gripping movie-length premise, but Pressure tells a surprisingly engrossing story. Most of the drama in this PG-13 film takes place at Allied HQ, though we do see some violent snippets of battle. Some profanity turns up, too. So we're giving Pressure a 3 out of 5 for family friendliness. Read the full review at PluggedIn.com/radio. I'm Adam Holtz with the Plugged In Movie Review by Focus on the Family.
13: And so here's a gentleman in his 80s,
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13: And I'm watching him, listening to him love his wife sacrificially, and it dawned on me, he's not getting anything from his wife. Yeah. Well, Eileen was still loving me. I just didn't, in my pride, I didn't think it was enough. But his wife wasn't doing anything for him. She wasn't serving him practically. She wasn't serving him through her words. She didn't even remember his name. And yet here was a man day after day after day. And at that same time, that epiphany, the Holy Spirit brought 1 John 4:19 to this hard heart. We love because he first loved us. And the lights came on. The way Bob can love his wife is he's not depending on her to pour love into him. He's leaning on God's love, which is superabundant, overflowing love.
14: Hear more at familyminute.org.
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18: With SRN News, I'm Bob Agnew in Washington. 5 people are dead, several dozen injured in a work zone crash along a busy interstate south of Washington, D.C.
19: State police say a bus slammed into a half dozen vehicles that were slowing for the southbound work zone along Interstate 95 in Northern Virginia early Friday morning. All of the victims were in vehicles hit by the bus. 34 people were sent to the hospital.
18: That is correspondent Rich Thomason. A train car fire in New York this morning delayed travel into the city.
20: Authorities say a fire in a rail yard train car near New York's Penn Station has injured 5 people and disrupted service for many commuters. The fire caused train delays in New Jersey Transit and Amtrak rail service into New York and briefly suspended the Long Island Railroad service. New Jersey Transit posted online that the fire, now extinguished, was in an Amtrak car in one of the Hudson River tunnels. Amtrak has suspended service until at least noon Friday, but has not commented on the fire itself.
18: That is Haya Panjawi reporting. A court battle unfolding over the Trump administration's effort to address government weaponization.
21: A federal judge is temporarily blocking the Trump administration's effort to create a fund for Americans targeted by the weaponization of the federal government. The fund is intended to help reimburse individuals affected by politically motivated investigations and prosecutions. The judge's order pauses the program until at least next month as a legal challenge moves forward in federal court. Willie Nelson, The White House.
18: At the Asia Security Conference in Singapore, Defense Secretary Hegseth told Vietnam's Communist Party General Secretary President Trump values his partnership.
22: It's your leadership and the leadership of President Trump that I think demonstrates the world that two countries who just a few decades ago had differences look at the world today with mutual respect.
18: On Wall Street right now, the Dow is up 315 points. This is SRN News. Planned Parenthood wants all women to buy abortion pills.
23: The nation's largest abortion business has launched a campaign with the slogan, Just in Case, urging women to lay in a supply of abortifacients on the off chance they won't be able to get them easily in their state. Pro-life critics point out the pills cost several hundred dollars, depending on where in the country you buy them, and the Stock Up campaign is sure to put a lot of money in the coffers of Planned Parenthood, which already receives taxpayer dollars. Michael Harrington reporting.
18: Also at SRNnews.com, New Jersey's Nassau Presbyterian Church will host the 5-lecture Samuel Adams Hare Series to mark the 250th anniversary of the nation's birth. Organizers say the event will also highlight the unique role Presbyterians played in moving New Jersey from indifference to independence. During the American Revolution, King George, in fact, called the drive for independence the Presbyterian Rebellion, and loyalists blamed Presbyterians for starting it. This is SRN News. A setback in the effort to put a man on the moon and a permanent base there as a rocket explodes during another test at the launch pad.
24: A Blue Origin rocket belonging to Jeff Bezos has exploded at the launch pad. The Thursday night explosion shook homes and briefly painted the sky orange. Blue Origin says its New Glenn rocket exploded during an engine firing test being conducted ahead of a satellite launch planned for next week. Officials at Cape Canaveral Space Force Station say no one was hurt. In a message on X, Bezos says it's too early to know what caused the explosion. Emergency crews remained on the scene for more than an hour.
18: That is Mike Hempen reporting. The massive New Glenn rocket was grounded back in April. That's after it left a satellite in the wrong orbit because of an engine failure during that mission. It was only the third flight of the rocket the Blue Origin intends to use to launch landers to the moon. More at SRNnews.com.
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29: And sometimes God will put some situations in your life, and he wasn't trying to hurt you, he was trying to shift you. He see, God already knew where he needed me to be, and the impetus of me shifting was God says, let me dry up this well so that his mama don't have money. And when his mama don't have money, what I'm going to do is I'm going to order his steps here, and then his daddy going to be here. And then when you look back at all the things that had to work out, I didn't realize.
28: We hope you're excited to hear God's word today on Fresh Wind Radio. We've got some incredible opportunities lined up for you later on in the broadcast to support this radio ministry. But

0: starting a new series. It's entitled, The Time Is Now. Now, if you were here last night, I had a message. I closed out what you got to try again. And this new series is entitled, The Time Is Now. Look at your neighbor, say, neighbor, he talking to you. Look behind you, say, neighbor, this word is he coming for you today. Oh, he gonna kill that procrastination spirit out of you. The time is now. This is your season. This is your time. The time is, come on, say now. We serve a God of the pop quiz. God will allow you to be in situations and circumstances that you did not foresee. But it's a pop quiz. And sometimes the pop quiz is just to see who you with. God will allow things to happen just so you can see who you are, what you are, and who's with you. Everyone say pop quiz. So today, you're going to have a pop quiz. Now, some of you might get all answers right, and praise God. And some of you are so new, you're just going to be holding on. But here's the pop quiz. This is a LFCC pop quiz. Question number one. What was the name of the road that we started on? See that? So now we have about five people. Out of about 600. Okay, so, next question. What was the slogan when we left church at the first building? There it is. See that? See, I told you. Now, Pastor, first off, let me help. The first answer is Dixon Drive. And then we would tell the church, please drive 25 on Dixon Drive. Because what happened, the neighborhood got so frustrated with us, they had speed traps to give speeding tickets to our folk, our wonderful people who don't speed. So those are the first two questions, okay? Y'all ready for this? Okay. Where did we jump a fence to have church? See that? We were at Panther Trace Clubhouse 2. And we had an agreement that we paid a certain amount of money and they would open it up so we could have Bible study at Panther Trace Clubhouse 2. Well, we got there and there was no one to open it up for us. So I'm from the hood. Say neighbor. I'm offense doesn't deter me. So I put my foot to climb over the fence. And then Valentino Hart said, Pastor, don't go to jail. I'll go to jail for you. And he jumped the fence for. Now, see, some people you got to, that's who you need to roll with right there. You know what I'm saying? That's a good brother. You know what I'm saying? Pastor, you can't go to jail. Let me go to jail. And he jumped the fence. And, you know, the way Panther Trace Clubhouse, you have a key card. But once you get in, you just hit the button to get out. So he hit the button and we moved all the patio chairs under the covering. And we did Bible study outside. God said, we don't came too far, and nothing's going to hold us back. Okay, next question. What was the first high school that we rented? Okay, we coming. Okay. What was the second high school we rented? Okay. What street was the 41 location located on? See, that was a trick question. That's a trick. Yeah. We call the 41 location because I'm 41. Yeah. See, that was an easy one right there. See, that was a pop quiz. All of y'all should have got that one right there. Praise God. Now, if you don't have history, you may not pass this test. And even if you have history, most of y'all might have get 5 out of 6, but it's all good because you weren't ready for it because it was a pop quiz. And sometimes in our faith walk, God will give us a pop quiz. It was 1993. I'm on Florida Agricultural and Mechanical University on the highest. Come on, I got some rappers in the house. And I'm in my first semester. I'm in Gibbs Hall. That's where the freshmen were. And I'm in Gibbs Hall, and I got a call from my mother. It says, "Jomo, we now have no more money. We don't have any more money." Jamaican, "Me now have no more money." Okay? "Me now have no more money." So, you better figure it out. So, I'm used to figuring it out, whether it's legal or well. So, I said, okay. I was a decent athlete, but I didn't really have scholarship offers. But I wanted to be an electrical engineer. So I just didn't see going back to sports. I'm just going to be an engineer, get my bachelor's, start my business, become a millionaire. That was my vision. So now I have to figure out how to make money. I always loved basketball, so we played intramural basketball with the football players. So I'm playing with the football players. I said, "You got a scholarship?" I wasn't trying to look down, but I said, "How you get a scholarship? I know. You got a full ride?" I said, "You know what? I might need to try that." So I walked on the basketball, track, and then football. Track gave me a half scholarship. So I was like, whew. Then I found out that if, this is probably not legal. Anyway, my name is Jomo George Cousins. My father's name is George Cousins. So he was a Florida citizen paying taxes. So if my name was George Cousins, pre-Jesus, now don't judge me, pre-Jesus, mama said you better figure it out. And he's a taxpayer in Florida, so that means, I went from out of state, and that's a big difference. It went from like 13, 14,000 to like three. Then I went down to the loan office. I met a brother named Stafford. If you ever been to college, you know what I'm talking about. It's called a Stafford loan. And me and Stafford had a talk. And they said he gonna give me $2,500. I said, okay. And since mama was broke, I already had financial aid. Okay. It just didn't come on time, but we gonna leave that alone. And so now, I have a scholarship for track. That next year, I went to football. Unbeknownst to me, the track team only has a certain amount of scholarships. The football team has a lot of scholarships. So the football coach and the track coach do a deal with me not being involved. Football coach says, "I want Jomo. I'll give him a football scholarship, but you could use him in the springtime." But he'll have a full scholarship. I never played high school football. I get drafted to the NFL, never playing. Not realizing that what I thought was a pop quiz was God repositioning me for something different. And sometimes God will put some situations in your life, and he wasn't trying to hurt you, he was trying to shift you. God already knew where he needed me to be, and the impetus of me shifting was God says, "Let me dry up this well so that his mama don't have money. And when his mama don't have money, what I'm gonna do is I'm gonna order his steps here, and then his daddy gonna be here." And then when you look back at all the things that had to work out, I didn't realize that the pop quiz was just God positioning me. So now we can't be discouraged when God has a shift Because God already knows where he wants you to be. And sometimes you just don't listen. So now he has to put you in this. My belt getting loose. I said, my pants falling off. How am I paying?
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0: Boy, they got loose real quick. I said, dang, my pants falling. I said, why my pants falling? I'm just who I am. They're shifting. My pants are shifting down. All right. All right. Woo! Esther, chapter 4. Esther, the Bible says laughter is good medicine. Now, I didn't plan my all this, but we just flowing with it. The Bible says, now how this works out was, there's a man named Haman. Haman, he's full of himself. He hates the Jews. So he sets a plot to kill the Jews. In the midst of it, he gets caught up in his own plot. Let's read. Now when Mordecai learned of everything that had been done, he tore his clothes in the morning and put on sackcloth and ashes and went out into the center of the city and cried loudly, bitterly. Why? Haman had wrote an edict or a law that all the Jews would be killed. Mordecai was a Jew. So he says, I got nothing to lose. I'm going to die anyway. Let me cry out and see if I can get the attention of my niece. Verse 2. He went only as far as the king's gate because no one was to enter the king's gate dressed in sackcloth. He wasn't dressed properly to be where he was. In each and every province, the decree of the law of the king reached, there was a great mourning among the Jews with fasting and weeping and wailing as many lay on sackcloth and ashes. Whenever you're in a trying season, fast. Seek God. In about 7 days, we're going to start a what? Okay. Verse 4, when Esther's maids and her eunuchs came and told her what happened, the queen seized with great fear. She sent garments to clothe Mordecai so that he could remove his sackcloth, but he did not accept it. She's trying to comfort. He said, no, we got to do something about this. Verse 5, then Esther summoned Hattach, one of the king's eunuchs, whom the king had appointed to tempt her, and ordered him to go to Mordecai and find out what the issue was and why it came about. So Hattach went to Mordecai in the open square of the city, which was in front of the king's gate. Hallelujah. Verse 7. Mordecai told him everything that happened to him and the exact amount of money that Haman had promised to pay the king's treasurer for the destruction of the Jews. Haman paid for it, and the king gave him a signet ring, which was his seal. He wrote the law, and he sealed it. So now it's already in law, and you can't change these laws. Verse 7, that's the king decrees. Mordecai also gave him a copy of the text of the decree, which had been issued in Susa for the Jewish destruction, so that might show Esther and explain to her the order to her to go seek the king and his favor and plead for the lives of the people. Now, there's a law. You just don't go see the king. The king summons you. So she's about to say, listen, the king hasn't called for me in 30 days. Hattach came back. Let me get back in the Bible. Verse 9. Hattach came back and told Esther what Mordecai said. Then Esther spoke to Hattach and ordered him, reply to Mordecai this way. All the king's servants and the people of the king's province know that any man or woman who comes to the king in a court without being summoned, the law is that he'll be put to death unless the king holds out his scepter. So the king, when you go in with unannounced, oh, this would be a good rule for people who show up at your house. Anyway, no. You don't just surprise the king. The king summons you. So the law was, if you do that and the king doesn't lay down his scepter or grace or access, you could die. Now, Esther is new to being a queen. Some backdrop, there was a first queen named Vashti. Yeah, but Vashti was full of herself. The king called for her and she said, I ain't coming nowhere. So the king was embarrassed. And this, you can read the chapters before. The king was embarrassed. So all his men said, listen, man, you better check her. This is the Bible. You better check her. Because see, if she trip on us, all our wives gonna be tripping. It's the Bible. Read the Bible for yourself. Read the Bible for yourself. It will help you understand. He said, you better talk to her. And so Vashti said no, and they made an agreement to find a new queen, and they got, you know, she was removed, and Esther's the new queen. But they didn't know she was a Jew. So now there's a Jew in the house with a edict to kill all Jews. It's something about, see, it was a pop quiz, but God was positioning to set them free. So sometimes what seems like a mistake is just a setup. Sometimes you don't know why God did it this way, but God's ways are not our ways. His ways are higher than our ways. His thoughts are higher than our thoughts. Sometimes we miss it. Ah, praise the Lord. Thank you, Jesus. I tried to walk the word, tried to walk the word. Verse 11, all the king's servants and the people of the king's province know that any man or woman who goes to the inner court unsummoned, but law, he be put to death unless the king holds out his golden scepter so that they may live. Hallelujah. It says this, boy, as for me, I have not been summoned to come to the king for the last 30 days. So they told Mordecai what Esther had said. Then Mordecai told them to reply to Esther like this. Do you not imagine that you in the king's palace can escape any more than all of us? Sometimes God puts you in position to open the door for somebody else. Sometimes we get in position and we forgot how we got there. We forgot who opened the door for us. Sometimes God puts you in position not for you, but to open the door so everyone else can come through. Verse 14. For if you remain silent this time, liberation and rescue will arise for the Jews from another place. He says, if you don't do nothing, don't worry. I trust God. And you and your father's house will perish since you did not help when you had a chance. And who knows whether you have attained royalty, for such a time as this. For this very purpose, could it be, my brothers and sisters, God got you on a job for such a time as this? God may have you in that tight situation for such a time. And though you're frustrated and uncomfortable, it could be that God had put you in that situation for such a time as this. Say, neighbor, neighbor, this is your time. Praise God. God made sure that you were alive on January the 1st, 2023, because he had work for you to do. Before the world was formed, he knew you, set you aside for such a time as this. He had a plan to prosper you, give you hope in the future. God already knew. And sometimes we get frustrated by where God has us. But if you got breath in your body, you still got a purpose, and God said, this is your time. I put you in this position. Ooh, say, neighbor, this is your time. Jay, get my glasses. They're in a pink cover in my office. I forgot them. Grab them for me, son. Thank you. Hallelujah. Thank you, Jesus. Now, this verse connects with Joshua. Towards the end, when Joshua is in the palace, if you don't know the story, Joseph was a dreamer. And he had dreams about his family bowing down to him. Well, he went through a pit, a prison, and then a palace. And now manifestation has come. And now the brothers come before him. Oh, this is so good. Genesis 50. Look what he says. Then his brothers, who threw him in a pit, left him for dead. Then his brothers went and fell down before him in confession. And then he said, behold, we are here, your servants, your slaves. Meaning, thank you, son. Do not be afraid, for I am in the place of God. Vengeance is his, not mine. Be careful putting yourself in the judgment seat. Vengeance is his, not mine. Look what he says. So God positioned him through a pop quiz, and now he is seeing the manifestation, because Joseph didn't expect to be put in a pit. He didn't expect to be in prison, but God was going to use it. Verse 20 says, as for you.
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4: With SRA News, I'm Bob Agnew in Washington. Negotiations continue over whether or not the U.S. plans to accept the latest proposed compromise with Iran to extend the ceasefire in the war for another 60 days. President Trump is expected to weigh in sometime soon. U.S. and Iranian negotiators still talking behind the scenes. Rescuers try to reach four climbers who fell on Alaska's Mount McKinley. That is North America's tallest mountain peak. And the National Park Service says the climbers' conditions were not immediately known following the fall. It was reported to Denali National Park and Preserve rangers overnight. They were seeking a weather window to allow them to reach the area by helicopter. A fire at a rail yard near New York's Penn Station injured five people and disrupted service for a number of commuters early today. That fire resulted in train delays in New Jersey Transit and Amtrak rail.
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5: As a Christian, it's natural to celebrate all that God has done for you. 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
3: Show for when you need it in the future or to share it with someone else. And I know that God will use this book in a marvelous way to encourage you. We are very excited about what God has done this month and excited because we know the book of Psalms is so visceral and it's so meaningful to people. One of the things I hope will happen because of this series is that you will be motivated to read the book. Read the book of Psalms. You won't be disappointed, I promise you. You will find insights there that you never dreamed were in the Bible. If you do that, this will have been worthwhile. Well, let's get back to what we started yesterday. We're talking about the future, and the Bible teaches us that the best is yet to come, and that's what we learn from this wonderful psalm. So here we go, part two.
4: How many of you know that one of the great tests as to whether or not you're truly in the family of God is your love for the other people who are in that family? In fact, the Word of God so very directly makes that a test that if you have not read 1 John recently, you ought to go back and read it. Over and over again in 1 John, we are told that one of the tests of our relationship with God is our relationship with His people. Listen to these words, 1 John chapter 3 and verse 14. We know that we have passed from death to life because we love the brethren. He who does not love his brother abides in death. 1 John chapter 4 verses 7 and 8. Beloved, let us love one another, for love is of God, and everyone who loves is born of God and knows God. He who does not love does not know God, for God is love. 1 John 4:11, beloved, if God so loved us, we also ought to love one another. 1 John 4:20 and 21, if someone says, I love God and hates his brother, he's a liar. For he who does not love his brother whom he has seen, how can he love God whom he has not seen? And this commandment we have from him, that he who loves God must love his brother also. And John 13:35 puts it this way, by this will all men know that you are my disciples, if you have love one for another. So David reflects upon his relationships and the people of God. Have you ever stopped for a moment when you're in the midst of difficult times and counted up the true godly Christian friends that God has given you? One of the best things about going through difficulty, going through a little storm in your life, is that all of a sudden the true nature of God's people is evidence to you, and you find out that you have some wonderful godly friends who God has given to you. So he rejoices in the presence of God. And then very quickly in the next verse, he talks about seeing God in his principles. In verse 4, he says, concerning the sorrows shall be multiplied who hasten after another God. Their drink offerings of blood I will not offer, nor take up their names on my lips. David begins to think about the people that he loves, and then he begins to think about the people he doesn't think so much about. Now, I know we're supposed to love everyone, but David here is talking about those who offer themselves to idols and those whose lips breathe the names of idolatry. David had seen the idols of Moab and the idols in Philistia, and he had heard about the idolatry that had gone on in the history of his own people. And he said, as I sit here thinking about all of this and meditating on the goodness of God, I am so thankful for the principles of God's holiness that have kept me from being an idolater and from uttering the name of idols with my lips. And he just revels in the presence of Almighty God. You know, if God never did anything for us, if we couldn't enumerate on our hands the blessings that we feel, if we truly understand our Bibles, men and women, just to know God and just to know that He knows us is blessing enough to keep us occupied for the rest of our lives. But David doesn't stop there. He moves in the main part of the psalm to seeing God and what He is doing at the present time. He remembers who God is, and then in verses 5 through 8, he remembers what God is doing, and we'll go through these very quickly, but you will notice how wonderfully they are listed for us. He rehearses what God is doing. First of all, in verse 5, he sees that the Lord is his completeness. O Lord, you are the portion of my inheritance and my cup. Old Testament language that puts these Hebrew words together

0: simply saying that the Lord is the one who makes us complete, that provides for us what we need. It is the answer to the prayer in the Lord's Prayer. Give us this day our daily bread. God has provided for us. Have you ever stopped to thank God just for the daily provisions that He provides? And then he goes on to say that not only is God His completeness, but God is His certainty. You maintain my lot, he says. Now, that doesn't mean God takes care of the empty lot you own out in the country. The word lot here means your circumstances. He takes care of your circumstances. Isn't it an interesting thing that this one who writes these words in this parenthesis in his life is the one who has been hunted down by Saul? He's the one who has been thrown out of his home, the one who has lost his presence among the people, who can't worship with the people of God in his city. He's a fugitive to his own family. And yet he's able to praise God in the midst of it all and say, "Oh Lord God, you maintain my lot. You take care of my circumstances." If anyone had to learn this lesson the hard way, it was David. And it was God who protected him through the long days of Saul's hatred toward him. And then he says in verse 6, "The Lord is our contentment." This is a wonderful verse. I've actually seen this on a couple of Christian cards over the years. Never have quite understood what it meant, but I now understand what it means and what a blessing it is. The Lord is our contentment. He says in verse 6, "The lines have fallen to me in pleasant places. Yes, I have a good inheritance." Lord, when I look back over my life, I've had a good life. And I have a great deal to be thankful for. Can you say that? When I look back over my shoulder, I was born in a Christian family. I was reared on the gospel, nurtured on the milk of the Word of God, given the privilege of going to Christian schools and Christian college, and blessed with godly friends who gave me good counsel when I needed it, and on, protected from the things that could have and maybe should have happened to me when I was running wild as a young man. And I look back and say, "Oh God, man, I've had a good life. I'm more blessed than I should be. I should have lived at least 150 years to be this blessed. But God has blessed me." That's what David is saying. He's saying, "The lines have fallen to me in pleasant places, and I have a good inheritance." When you get yourself down in a self-pity party and everything gets out of perspective, you need to come back to realize what you have and how God has blessed you and be content with what you have. The Word of God says we can learn in whatever state we are to be content, Philippians 4:11. Did you know that? And did you know it's something you have to learn? It's not something that automatically happens. You don't just wake up. Some babies are born contented and some are not. All babies are born discontented. They have to learn to be contented. Oh, they may be more compliant than others, but you let them not have their bottle in a short period of time, they become discontented. Amen? You have to learn contentment. David, like Paul, learned to be content. Hebrews 13:5 says, "Let your conduct be without covetousness. Be content with such things as you have, for he himself has said, I will never leave you nor forsake you." Contented. And then in verse 7, David continues to review the blessings of the Lord in his life presently as he takes inventory, counting his blessings one by one. And he realizes, he says, "The Lord is our counsel." He says, "I will bless the Lord who has given me counsel. My heart also instructs me in the night seasons." How many of you know what a blessing it is to know Almighty God on a first name basis and be able to come to Him as the Word of God says, if any of you lacks wisdom, let him ask of God. It doesn't say go through all of these hierarchical people before you get to God. It says just go right to God and ask Him, and He will give you wisdom. And He will never scold you for coming. And He is always available to you. And sometimes in the night seasons, when you're not even thinking about Him, He solves your problems in the night. Do you know that experience? When you go to bed at night thinking about something that's heavy on your heart, and you give it to God in the night, and when you wake up in the morning, somehow in the night, God has brought it all together in your mind and resolved it. You say, "I've never had that experience." Well, you ought to try counting your blessings before you go to sleep, and telling God about the needs that you have, and then leaving them with Him and watching what He does. David says, "My heart instructs me in the night seasons." Wow. The Lord is our completeness and our certainty and our contentment and our counsel. And he ends this little section by saying, the Lord is our confidence. He ends with this strong statement of affirmation as he reviews the blessing of the Lord in his life. He says, I have set the Lord always before me. Because he is at my right hand, I shall not be moved. What a rejoicing, powerful statement. The Lord is before him. I have set him before me. And he's at my right hand. And I'm not going to be moved. Counts as blessings. You see what David has done? He's reviewed who God is. And now he's rehearsed what God does. And finally, he brings this to a conclusion by rejoicing at what God is going to do. And this is one of the most amazing portions of Scripture in the Old Testament, because it demonstrates the supernatural quality of the Old Testament Word of God. Here in the Old Testament, David looks out into the future, and through the eyes of faith, he sees things he has no right to see. He comprehends things that have never been communicated to him, as far as we know from the Scripture, except through faith by the Holy Spirit. And he writes accurately, so much so that when New Testament writers set out to talk about the truth which he unfolds, they quote this psalm as evidence. Now let's watch what happens. First of all, in rejoicing what God was going to do for him, David looks into the future and he says, I'm just having this wonderful time of praise, rejoicing, and I see the resurrection. Notice verse 10. He says, for you will not leave my soul in Sheol, or in the abode of the dead, or in the grave, nor will you allow your Holy One to see corruption. And notice in the text, the words Holy One are capitalized in the Bible because they're a reference to the Lord ultimately. But you see, before David even saw the resurrection of Christ, he saw his own resurrection. He has been reminded that while he doesn't understand completely what's going to happen, David has rehearsed for all of us all the good things God has done for him and is doing for him in his life. And it is incomprehensible to him that a God who would so care for him during his life would not care for him in his death and beyond. And so David sees that he will not be left in the grave, nor will he be left to suffer corruption. He sees his own resurrection. For some reason, God allowed David to know things about the future and what he was going to do that you don't find in the other books of the Bible. For instance, periodically people will come to me after someone they know has lost a baby, and they will say, Pastor, what happens to a little one when it dies? If it's not old enough to have understood and accepted the gospel, what if it's just 3 or 4 or 5 months old? What happens to that child? And of course, if you've ever had that question asked, you know that the answer to that is found in the story of David in the Old Testament. When his little baby died, the baby born to him and Bathsheba. And the Bible says that while the baby was sick unto death, that David fasted and he wore sackcloth and he mourned. When the baby died, David got up and dressed, anointed his body, quit fasting, went back to life. Nobody could understand. It seemed like everything was upside down. And someone came and asked him, why do you act? This is a strange way to act. And David responded in the words, 2 Samuel chapter 12. Listen to what he said. And he said, while the child was alive, I fasted and I wept, for I said, who can tell whether the Lord will be gracious to me that the child may live? But now he is dead. Why should I fast? Can I bring him back again? I shall go to him, but he shall not return to me. What did David say? He knew that God had cared for that child and that someday he would see that child again. How did David know that? Through the eyes of faith, God had given him that knowledge that there is life after death, that there is a place God has prepared for those who love him, and that even though he did not have all the details that are written for us in the New Testament scriptures, he knew enough to believe in his own resurrection. But there's something even more amazing here. He believed not only in his own resurrection, but he saw enough to write about it, the resurrection of the Messiah. You say, Pastor Jeremiah, where is that here? How do I know that? Listen to the words here in the 10th verse. For you will not leave my soul in Sheol, nor will you allow your Holy One to see corruption. David could never have been the fulfillment of that phrase because he would not be considered the Holy One. You will show me the path of life, and your presence is fullness of joy. I can only appeal to the New Testament commentary on this, and I want to tell you that on two occasions this passage is quoted in the New Testament. When Peter was preaching on the day of Pentecost, in that great sermon that caused so many people to believe, he is preaching, and in the words of Acts chapter 2, we read, now watch carefully, whom God raised up, he's preaching on the resurrection, you can hear Peter's voice, whom God raised up, having loosed the pains of death, because it was not possible that he should be held by it. For David says concerning him, I foresaw the Lord always before my face, for he's at my right hand, that I should not be shaken. Therefore my heart rejoiced, and my tongue was glad. Moreover, my flesh also shall rest in hope. This is a direct quote from Psalm 16. For you will not leave my soul in Hades, nor will you allow your Holy One to see corruption. You have made known to me the ways of life. You will make my joy full in your presence. Peter said that David said that Jesus Christ was coming out of the grave. I didn't say that. Peter said that. You say, well, did David understand all the nuances of that? I don't know. But I know that he spoke the truth about the resurrection of the Messiah, the Holy One. Paul was preaching later on, and he brought the same emphasis to this very passage. For in Acts chapter 13, we read, therefore, he also says in another psalm, speaking of David, you will not allow your Holy One to see corruption. For David, after he had served his own generation by the will of God, fell asleep and was buried with his fathers and saw corruption. Paul said, David said this, but it couldn't have been totally about himself because he fell asleep. He died. He said it about another, and that other was the Lord Jesus. So now watch this. Here's David counting his blessings. He doesn't have the resurrection to look back upon. He can only look forward to it. And he's saying, whoa, what a blessed man I am. For God is not going to leave my soul in the grave. He's provided a way out through the resurrection of the Lord Jesus Christ. How many of you know, because he lives, we live also. Amen. And finally, he ends his little praise party by rejoicing in Christ's resurrection. And he rejoices finally in the rapture. Notice verse 11. It says, for you will show me the path of life, and in your presence is fullness of joy. At your right hand are pleasures forevermore. David looks out into the future, and he sees a time when the Lord Jesus is going to come out of the grave, the final proof of his messiahship. But he looks even beyond that, and he sees a path, and he says, this path leads from where I am now right out into the presence of Almighty God. And one day I'm going to walk down that path and walk down that road, and I'm going to end up at the end of that path, and I'm going to be in the presence of God with the fullness of joy and with pleasure. I want to tell you something. We're so pleasure mad in this world today, but we don't even have a good definition of it. There is no pleasure in this world that can even be compared to the pleasure of being in the presence of Almighty God for one moment, and we're going to live with him for eternity. David looks beyond it. You say, how does one get to the presence of the Lord? Well, right now, there's only two ways. You can die as a Christian. And Paul said, for me to live is Christ, and to die is gain. And in 2 Corinthians, he said something like this, that when you die, what happens is you're absent from the body and present with the Lord. Absent from the body, what happens when a Christian dies? The Bible says immediately when they breathe their last, they're absent from this body and they're present with the Lord. And you're going to be there forever. But you know what I'm hoping for? I'm hoping to beat the rap of death. Aren't you? I'm looking forward to the rapture. Paul says in 1 Thessalonians chapter 4 that the Lord himself will descend from heaven with a shout, with the voice of an archangel, with the trumpet of God, and the dead in Christ will rise first, and we who are alive and remain, and I hope I'm among that group, shall be caught up together with them in the clouds to meet the Lord in the air. Now watch this. And thus we shall always be with the Lord. That's how you get into the presence of the Lord. You either die into his presence or you fly into his presence. Amen? And David saw that. You know what? If all you knew about life was who God is and what he does, that'd be enough to keep you happy. But then you know not only who he is, but you find out how he ministers to you. He's your counselor. He's your friend. He's your provider. He's your satisfaction. He's your contentment. But then added to that is the fact that he's got this future prepared for us in his wonderful place where we are going to be with him forever and know joy as it's meant to be known and pleasure as we've never known it. And it says it's going to be the fullness of it all out to the fullest extent. Tell you what, you meditate on that for a while. Then you stay in your little pitiful funk and you ask me, what's wrong? I'll tell you, you just need to go back to the Bible and find out what God has done for you. And there's not a one of us here that doesn't have an awful lot to rejoice about. Amen? A woman came to her pastor. She'd been in the church for years. She was very, very sick, and they didn't expect her to live for much more than a week or so. She called her pastor up, and I've had people do this. She said, Pastor, I want you to come over. I want to plan my service. So he went over to her house, and she told him all the hymns that she wanted to have sung, all the scriptures she wanted to have read, who she wanted to sing the solos. But then she said, Pastor, there's one thing I want you to do. I know you're going to think this is strange, but I want you to hear me now, and I want you to promise me today that you'll do this. And he said, what's that? He said, well, when they lay me out in the casket and they bury me, I want to be buried with a fork in my right hand. He just could not believe anybody would ask for something so bizarre. She wasn't an overeater as far as he knew. He said, well, you know what? I've never had anybody ask me that before, but he said, if you'll try to help me understand why you're doing it, maybe it will help me feel better about doing it. She said, Pastor, one of the things I've loved about this church, I've been coming here since I was a little girl. She said, I don't think I've missed one potluck dinner since I've been coming. We used to have them all the time. And she said, I remember this. After the first course was served, one of the deacons or the elders would stand up and say, save your fork, the best is yet to come. And she said, I want to be buried with a fork in my hand, so when they walk by the casket and look at me, you'll be standing there, and when they say, what's that fork? You can tell them, the best is yet to come. Amen? Amen. We have a lot to be thankful for. I don't know what kind of misery index you're living in, how difficult it is for you, but I know this, in the midst of it all, you can take a little parenthesis out of the war. Get someplace alone with Almighty God and remember who He is and what He's doing and what He's got planned. And let me tell you something, when you've summed it all up, you're going to have to say this is pretty good, but the best is yet to come. Amen.
1: 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The Book of Psalms helps us to do that. 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Not just to go to heaven, your soul going to heaven. 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Hebrews talks about those who watch for our souls. I'd like to think I'm one of those people, not just for my own soul, but for the souls of those who hear us teach and preach, and I believe this series has been like that. We're so thankful for your presence on this Friday edition of Turning Point. I want to remind you that one of the things that's good for your soul is to go to church. It will help you. It will keep you focused and give you the realization that you're not alone in the challenges you face. Be an encouragement to someone this weekend. We'll be back here on Monday with the next edition of Turning Point. I hope you'll join us then. I'm David Jeremiah. Have a good weekend.
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8: With SRN News, I'm Bob Agnew in Washington. Negotiations continue over whether or not the U.S. plans to accept the latest proposed compromise with Iran to extend a ceasefire in the war for another 60 days. President Trump is expected to weigh in sometime soon. U.S. and Iranian negotiators still talking behind the scenes. Rescuers try to reach four climbers who fell on Alaska's Mount McKinley. That is North America's tallest mountain peak. And the National Park Service says the climbers' conditions were not immediately known following the fall. It was reported to Denali National Park and Preserve rangers overnight. They were seeking a weather window to allow them to reach the area by helicopter. A fire at a rail yard near New York's Penn Station injured five people and disrupted service for a number of commuters early today. That fire resulted in train delays in New Jersey Transit and Amtrak rail service into New York. This is SRN News.
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11: Children who honor their parents in heart as well as in action are discovering something spiritually about their relationship with God so that there is an eternity being secured, a soul eternity being secured. There is blessing and spiritual well-being communicated by children who learn to obey. And so it's for our children's good that discipline is put in place. Now, I recognize it can be hard, but you know, it's right and it's good that children learn to obey.
12: 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In today's episode, Pastor Brian shares the second half of a lesson from Ephesians 6. Dr. Chappell highlights God's plan for parents and the biblical directives outlined for raising children in the Lord. You can find this lesson and many others when you visit unlimitedgrace.com. And while you're there, look for Pastor Brian's commentary on the book of Ephesians, which he wrote for the Reformed Expository Commentary Series. Let's hear now from Dr. Brian Chappell as he shares the second half of the lesson, Patterns for Parenting.
11: God can, of course, bless singles and every stage of life, but every one of us started in a family somehow, some way. And so God wants to show us how to bless that in particular. And he does so in Ephesians chapter 6, Ephesians chapter 6, verses 1 through 4. Let me ask that you'd stand as we would read that portion of Scripture in your Grace Bibles. It's page 679, Ephesians 6, verses 1 through 4, as God gives this instruction to parents and children. Children, obey your parents in the Lord, for this is right. Honor your father and mother. This is the first commandment with a promise that it may go well with you and that you may live long in the land. Fathers, do not provoke your children to anger, but bring them up in the discipline and instruction of the Lord. Let's pray together. Father, thank you that we can call you Father, that something deep in us reaches out for an eternal belonging, and you offer it as our Father and through the gift of your Son. Help us to discern this day how that great good news, the gospel that the Father shared with us in Jesus, is our hope, our model, our power for being those families that you are calling to reflect Christ in our nation and our community, in the hearts of our children. This we ask in Jesus' name. Amen. Please be seated. We can laugh at the stories, right, that we all know about the kid who's made to sit in the car seat, right, and finally sits down, you know, with kind of this, I may be sitting down on the outside, but I'm standing up on the inside, you know. And we know it, we enjoy it, but we recognize if that really is where the child is, that does not bode good things for the future if attitude and action get segregated in that way. And so the Bible is just so basic and plain in verse 1 there, as parents are to be understanding the responsibilities of children. Children, obey your parents in the Lord, for this is right. Isn't that almost silly? I mean, why include the phrase, for this is right? Because there are so many philosophies of child rearing. There are so many things that go against the notion that discipline is important, that obedience is important, that children are safe and better and healthier when they obey, that the apostle just said, you know what? It's right that children obey. And we say, but what if they're really cute and small? Now listen, there are different stages of child development for sure that we need to be sensitive of and aware of. I mean, there are sometimes Christian parents who are requiring things in discipline inappropriate for the age of their children. But if the basic question is, should my child learn to obey? The Bible just says, yeah, this is what is right. Why? Verse 2, honor your father and mother. This is the first commandment with a promise. Now, that's the reference to the Ten Commandments and the fifth commandment, which is honor your father and mother. And what is the promise? Verse 3, that it may go well with you and that you may live long in the land. Teach your children to obey that it may go well with them. There is blessing in obedience. If this is a safe and good path that God is laying for them, and parents are helping children discover the safe and good path that God has for his people, then it's blessing to them to stay on that path. And then the hard words, that you may live long in the land. What does that mean? That obedient children never get leukemia? No, it doesn't mean that. Live long in the land. You recognize that for a Hebrew, living in the land was part of their spiritual blessing, that God tabernacled among his people in the land. This is the expression in colloquial Hebrew understanding, that you would live long in the land was talking about an eternal nearness to God. That children who honor their parents in heart as well as in action are discovering something spiritually about their relationship with God, so that there is an eternity being secured, a soul eternity being secured. There is blessing and spiritual well-being communicated by children who learn to obey. And so it's for our children's good that discipline is put in place. Now, I recognize it can be hard, but why does God take such care to just say, you know, it's right and it's good that children learn to obey? For a lot of years, my family spent part of the summer in Colorado, and Colorado Springs area, for those of you who know that. And so we learned a lot of the sights and the attractions of the Colorado Springs area. And one place that we'd like to go when our children were small was an amusement park that had a narrow gauge train in it. And going on that, now some of you are bumping each other. Hey, I know that one. Yeah. You may remember as you're getting ready for the narrow gauge train ride that you get in one of those lines, you know, where you go back and forth through the chains. You know how you do that? Go back and forth when the line gets long. And we were in a long line at one point, and there was a family up in front of us who had a boy who was getting tired of being in line. So at some point, he actually got up on the standard at a place where the line turned, and he sat on the standard, and he put his feet across the line, which meant no one else could get through. And so his mother kind of began this discipline process. Johnny, come down right now. Hesitation. No action. Johnny, I mean it. Now you come down right now. Johnny, I will not tell you again. Johnny, I'm going to count to three. One, two. Johnny, I'm going to tell your father. Johnny, please come down. I'll buy you an ice cream cone if you come down, Johnny. Now, while we were there that day, Johnny never moved. We eventually kind of went under the standard to the next line, and for all we know, Johnny is now 33 years old, still on that. Now, as we laugh about it, can you just, in your mind's eye, not only see the child on the standard sitting there, but imagine the faces of everybody around him. Glowering, angry frowns. A disobedient child only sees the world's frown. It is what you would hope for your enemy. And that is why in the book of Proverbs, the writer says, the parent who will not discipline his child hates his child. Because what you are preparing for that child is what you would desire for your enemy, the world's frown. And so the Lord is making it clear that we have to understand there is a responsibility of the child to obey. Now, of course, there is a responsibility of the parent. And the responsibility of the parent, the next building block that we have to understand, the responsibility of the parent is that we would parent. I'm about to say the most controversial thing that I will say in this message today, but I want you to see where I get it. The responsibility of the parent is to parent. There's a worldview that's being expressed, just understood in this passage. And you'll understand that if you look first at verse 2, speaking to children, honor your father and mother. Verse 4, fathers, do not provoke your children to anger. What's the worldview that's being presented here? It's just this simple. Parents raise children. Parents raise children. Not grandparents, not daycare, not nannies, not coaches, not tutors. Parents raise children. Now, almost everybody's mind now is racing to the exceptions. But what about when does the Bible recognize exceptions? Of course it does. And nobody's now going to take out a stopwatch, right, and say, for your family's necessity, right, you know, have you now gone 2 hours beyond the time that you should have been home? Nobody's doing that. That's not the point. Listen, God will truly bless necessity. I recognize and you recognize that there are things where families are torn apart, where there are deaths in families, where there are financial pressures, where there are difficulties of a time. And we simply have to say, God's grace is sufficient for all of that, and he will bless areas of necessity in our lives. But if the reason that we have now begun to make our children a lesser priority than eternal souls require, so that we would have a longer vacation or a nicer home or a better car, or a more prestigious position, we have to say, is it really worth the eternal soul of my child. If I am putting the priority of the child below the priority of things.
13: 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The Apostle Paul wrote the letter to the Ephesians to declare God's plan that the gospel of Jesus Christ would reach the world through weak and sinful people like you and me. 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
11: Is it really worth the eternal soul of my child? If I am putting the priority of the child below the priority of things. I can't make that decision for you. In some ways, the Lord is calling for us to make the decision in the very way that He has worded this passage. Verse 4, did you think it so strange that when you finally get to the instruction to parents, it's just given to one parent, right? The only verse that actually has positive instruction to parents is verse 4. Fathers, do not provoke your children to anger, but bring them up in the nurture and admonition of the Lord. It's not just talking about parents. There is family presence that is the biblical worldview, but that there is family priority in mind. So much so that God, when He begins to talk about parenting, addresses the head of the home directly. Fathers. As though there is something here to be paid attention to. I am not saying that fathers are going to be the primary caregiver. That's not the point. It does say a little bit earlier, remember, honor your father and mother. But there is a priority on families that's being communicated that God wants us to see and to know and to understand. I think it in my own family, when there were times that we struggled so much, I've related some of that to you, where even as we struggled, I can remember a time when my father had opportunity to take a promotion in Kansas City, and at some point he did not take it, and I can remember asking him out in the backyard one day, Dad, why didn't you take that position? And his saying, because it would not be good for our family right now. There is a priority on the spiritual nurture of families that God is directing and simply says, you must consider this. It can be hard decisions. Kathy and I have friends. He's a doctor. She's a pharmacist. Very affluent positions. And at some point, they recognized that because of their busyness and the stress of their positions, when they both got home, they had nothing but the leftovers for their kids. That the primary influence in their child's life was the nanny. And at some point, they said, we can use a nanny to some extent, but we have to think through the priorities. We are the primary persons responsible for the spiritual nurture of our children. And somehow we have ceded away that responsibility because we haven't thought about all the implications. This was a very able, intelligent couple, and they just began, we have to think through the priorities again. And God, when He says something in this passage that seems so simple, but is so controversial in our time, such as, parents parent children. Isn't that strange that that would be controversial? Parents parent children. That notion is calling for us to make hard but important decisions, not legalistically, but realistically, about who is having the greatest influence in our children's lives and making decisions as a consequence. God is reminding us that we simply have to have responsibility clearly before us for the sake of our children. And having put the responsibility on parents, now finally their instructions. I mean, you know verse 4, fathers, do not provoke your children to anger. It's interesting that the parental responsibility begins with a don't. Here's what you don't do. Fathers, don't provoke your children to anger. Some of your Bibles use the word exasperate there, right? Fathers, do not exasperate your children. The three words, provoke to anger, just one word in the Greek, which is exasperate, a word that is taken from the Old Testament that God has reserved for himself alone. God describes his exasperation when his children of Israel have not honored his word. He grows exasperated with them. They are not doing what he requires. And now, curiously, it gets inverted here. And fathers are told not to exasperate their children, as though the fathers themselves may be going down a path of not honoring God's purposes. It's almost as though the apostle is saying to you, to me as parents, are you requiring of your children what you yourself will not do? It's just not acceptable to have, you know, the little do as I say, not what I do. That we are not to exasperate our children by correcting their tempers by raging at them. Correcting their whining by whining at them. To do what we are trying to correct, to create the hypocrisy before them of saying, here's what is required, but I myself will not live by it. Ultimately, we recognize that what we are doing when we do not provoke our children to anger is we are trying to live before them the life that God calls us to live. And how do we do that? It's not just through a series of don'ts. We do finally get to the do's, right? But bring your children up in the discipline and instruction of the Lord. This is the positive instruction, right? I want you to bring your children up in the nurture and admonition of the Lord, some of your Bibles say. And it's reaction to understanding. It's not just negative. There's positive instruction. Now, whichever translation Bible you have, whether it says nurture and admonition or discipline and instruction, you recognize there's positive and negative there, right? That we're to be putting guardrails, the discipline, as well as guidance, right? The instruction. Both are needed. There's this biblical balance. And the reason I say there has to be biblical balance is, I've taught seminarians enough to do preaching, that I recognize the standard seminary sermon on this passage from a student who does not yet have children. The standard pattern of preaching on this passage for a student who does not have children to say, and what that means, parents, is you must correct every action of misbehavior. Nothing should get past you. And I'm thinking to myself, that's either going to kill the child or kill the parent. We make prudential choices. We recognize, how does God deal with us? Why is it so important where the passage ends? Bring them up in the discipline and instruction of the Lord. Does the Lord discipline your every sin? You'd be long gone. And so the Lord is making decisions. What is necessary to build you up, to keep you on the straight path, to give you grace when you need it? It's your heart. It's your goodness. It's what's best for you that's always in mind. And so the Lord is balancing those things. And as he has dealt with you, saying, so deal with your children. If all your children know from you is harsh, unbended requirement, that is not of the Lord. And if all they know from you is, it doesn't matter, do whatever you want, that is not of the Lord. We are being called for each of our children to discern what is best for their hearts, and we cannot let ourselves off the hook as we are making those positive, negative judgment calls every day for each child. And parents, you know this if you've got kids, each child is not the same, right? Each child is not the same. Now, because I'm a modern parent, I texted my son before I was going to tell you this. Listen, We had four children. Three of them convinced us that we were the world's perfect parents. Compliant, easy to handle, ready to go down the path. Our fourth child was not quite that way. We had a child, okay, it's a family audience, so I'll word this carefully. There was a child that we affectionately referred to as Steel Buns, because nothing was going to impact the seat of education of that child. Nothing. And the consequence of trying to get control of him is we ended up just kind of spanking more and more and more, trying to get control of him, until finally a woman who was in Kathy's choir, a child educator with special needs kids, actually asked us one day, is that child really smart? And we said, he's incredibly smart. He's off the charts. And she said to us, don't you know that very intelligent children sometimes just crave stimulation? The reason that he's going to the edge of every cliff, the reason that he's hitting every child, is he's just waiting for the stimulation to come back. He is craving it. And when you spank him, you're actually adding stimulation to his system, which is what he actually wants. He doesn't know he wants it, but it's actually feeding more of what you're trying to stop. For that child, we had to say, he's not like our others. We've got to treat him differently. He's made in the image of God. He's unique in some ways. We cannot fail to discipline him. That's our responsibility. But we have to deal with him with both instruction as well as discipline. What is appropriate for this child? And it was not magic. Let me tell you, it was not magic. But over the course of months and then years, we saw a child come under God's control, as he was treated much differently from other children, but still under the discipline and nurture of the Lord. How do you make those choices? You treat children as God treats you in his word. He gives you nurture and admonition. He tells you his heart and then works for your heart.
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19: Welcome to Johnny Erickson Tata Sharing Hope. Johnny's mother used to say, getting old ain't for sissies. And here's Johnny to share a few more details about her dear mother and a 17th century prayer.
20: Don't think Lindy Erickson was a tiny, old, shriveled-up grandmother when she said that. No. Rather, my mother played tennis until the ripe age of 84. Her biggest challenge at that age was not being able to slice the ball across the net like she used to. Another one of her sayings when she reached her mid-80s was, Johnny, when you get to be my age, I'm just sorry I will not be around to say, I told you so. We used to laugh when she'd say that, but my mother was right. Her old age caught up with her when she finally tripped on the tennis court going for a backhand shot. After that, she had to content herself sitting on the sidelines and keeping score. I always thought it would be a cinch to grow old gracefully, but I found out differently. Oh my goodness, living life with quadriplegia is hard for anyone at any age. But when your bones start to get thinner and your muscles weaker, it is a double handicap. And you don't even have to be a quadriplegic in a wheelchair to identify, right? Your days are filled with challenges. But when you get older, those challenges feel a whole lot heavier, don't they? It's why when I stumbled across the following prayer in an old book written by an anonymous saint from the 17th century, I decided to make it my mantra. Let me read it and you'll see what I mean. Lord, thou knowest better than I know myself that I am growing older and will someday be old. Keep me from the fatal habit of thinking I must say something on every subject and on every occasion. Release me from craving to straighten out everybody's affairs. Make me thoughtful, but not moody. Helpful, but not bossy with my vast store of wisdom. It seems a pity not to use it all. But thou knowest, Lord, that I do want a few friends at the end. Keep my mind free from the recital of endless details. Give me wings to get to the point swiftly. Seal my lips on my aches and pains. They are increasing, and love of rehearsing them is becoming sweeter as the years go by. I dare not ask for grace enough to enjoy the tales of others' pains, but help me to endure them with patience. I dare not ask for improved memory, but for a growing humility and a lessening cocksuredness when my memory seems to clash with the memories of others. Teach me the glorious lesson that occasionally I may be mistaken. And the prayer continues, keep me reasonably sweet. I do not want to be a sour old person. Some of them are so hard to live with, and each one a crowning work of the devil. Give me the ability to see good things in unexpected places and talents in unexpected people. And give me, O Lord, the grace to tell them so. Amen.
19: Amen. Oh, friend, Isn't that a great prayer? And if you'd like a copy, and I bet you do, go to johnnyradio.org today, where you can download it, print it out, and tape it up somewhere as a daily reminder of how to grow old gracefully. And if you need more counsel, well, why not memorize Ecclesiastes chapter 7, verses 10 to 12? There it says, "Do not say,

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5: 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He says, this man is one of mine. This woman is one of mine. I shed my blood for them. I pardoned them. I removed their guilt. This man, this woman is one of mine.
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5: Welcome to our concluding study in the book of Daniel. I'm so delighted that you have joined us. We're going to take a fast trip through the entire book of Daniel. So let's pray as we do that. Father in heaven, thank you for the book of Daniel. Thank you for the fact that you are moving in our world today in the fulfillment of the prophecies that we read in Daniel. Now, as we study this book and look at it as the large picture of the book, move upon our hearts, open our minds so we can see your word in Christ's name. Amen. The book of Daniel is one of the two great prophetic books of the Bible. The book of Daniel and the book of Revelation are companion books that reveal God's end time message for humanity. What does the word Daniel mean? Daniel. Anytime you see a word in the Bible, a name in the Bible that ends with E-L, that has to do with Elohim, or a name for God. Dan means judgment, or the tribe of judges. Here in the book of Daniel, we read about the God of judgment. Now, in the Old Testament, the judge was not necessarily the one who condemned you. You know, you and I, when we think about going before a judge, we think about being condemned. But in the Old Testament, the judge was one that vindicated you, the one that made all things right, the one that weighed the evidence and wanted to exonerate you if possible. So the name Daniel means the God of justice and judgment, the God that will vindicate us in the great controversy, the God that will make all things right in the great controversy between good and evil, the God that sits upon his throne and rules and will triumph over the principalities and powers of hell. Now, of all the books of the Bible that we have, there is one that Jesus said to study, and that's found in Matthew, the 24th chapter. Jesus told us to study the book of Daniel. Now, Jesus also says that Daniel is a prophet. Matthew chapter 24 and verse 9 and onward. Here, Christ speaks of false Christs and false prophets. In verse 11, he speaks about lawlessness. He speaks about the gospel going to the end of the world. Then in verse 15, he makes this striking statement in Matthew 24, verse 15. Therefore, when you see the abomination of desolation spoken of by Daniel the prophet, the abomination of desolation has to do with the destruction of the earthly temple by Titus and the Roman armies. And so he says, when you see that spoken of by Daniel the prophet, standing in the holy place, whoever reads, let him understand. The Bible says that Daniel is a what? Daniel's a prophet. And it says, Jesus says, read and understand Daniel. So the understanding of the book of Daniel is critically important for a people that live in end time. So let's summarize the book of Daniel. We'll go chapter by chapter and summarize the entire book. Now, there are three things about each chapter in the book of Daniel that we should notice. First, what does this chapter say about the character of God? Secondly, what does this chapter say about end events? And thirdly, what does this chapter say about our life today? In Daniel chapter

0: chapter 1, we begin with a defeat for the true God, but we end with a great victory for the true God. In Daniel chapter 1, verse 1 and 2, in the third year of the reign of Jehoiakim, king of Judah, Nebuchadnezzar, king of Babylon, came to Jerusalem and besieged it. And the Lord gave Jehoiakim, king of Judah, into his hand with some of the articles of the house of God, which he carried into the land of Shinar to the house of his God. And he brought the articles into the treasure house of his God. Here in chapter 1, we begin with the defeat for the true God. There's the battle of two kings, Nebuchadnezzar and Jehoiakim. There are two cities, Babylon and Jerusalem. Nebuchadnezzar, king of Babylon, attacks Jerusalem. He overthrows Jerusalem, devastates it. He takes young men captive. Why would God allow this? It seems that this is a great defeat for God. Nebuchadnezzar, a wicked king, Babylon, the center of immorality and materialism and godlessness. Nebuchadnezzar and Babylon overthrow Jehoiakim and Jerusalem. But notice something interesting. In Daniel 1, verse 2, it says, the Lord gave Jehoiakim, the king of Judah, into his hand. The Lord gave. The word for Lord there is Adonai. And that very word is a word that God's permissive authority. So God does not create evil. God does not cause evil. God does not bring heartache and disaster upon us. But sometimes God allows it to demonstrate his purposes. He is still the Lord. Now, in chapter 1, you have the Lord brought to forefront three different times. You have first, verse 2, the Lord gave Jehoiakim, king of Judah, into Nebuchadnezzar's hand. You have verse 9, God brings Daniel into favor. And you have verse 17 and onward, it says, or these four men, God gave them knowledge and skill in all literature and wisdom, and Daniel had understanding and dreams. And verse 20, he's found 10 times better than all the wise men in the king's court. So three times God is brought to bear. First, he allows Jerusalem to fall. He allows Daniel to go into captivity. Secondly, he brings Daniel into favor. And thirdly, God exalts Daniel so his wisdom is 10 times better. When God allows wickedness to prevail for a short time, he does that to demonstrate his power and glory in the part of his people. The book of Daniel, chapter 1, begins with the defeat for the true God, but it ends with a great victory for the true God. Daniel and his friends become the leading scholars in the empire, and Daniel becomes the prophet in the empire, interpreting the king's dreams and giving hope for the future of the world as kingdoms rise and fall. Daniel continues. You know, there are times in our life when we go through heartache and sorrow and disappointment. We say, God, where are you? And God speaks back and he says, I'm still in control. Notice what happens when Daniel is in captivity. He's not bitter. He's not resentful. But in Daniel chapter 1, verse 8, it says, Daniel purposed in his heart that he would not defile himself with the portion of the king's delicacies, nor with the wine which he drank. Therefore, he requested of the king, chief of the eunuchs, that he might not defile himself. Daniel purposed. Daniel determined. Daniel chose. Daniel made an everlasting decision that he would be faithful to God. When we go through trial and difficulty, but make that decision to be faithful to God, God honors that and brings us out of that trial and difficulty to a place of exaltation, to a place of benefit, to a place where we thrive, not merely survive. What are the themes of Daniel chapter 1? First, God is a God that turns defeat into victory. God is a God that turns sorrow into joy. God is a God that turns what Satan does around for the benefit of his people. Secondly, in this chapter, we find that as we go through trials and difficulties, but choose to serve God, as we purpose in our heart to serve God, God honors us. Thirdly, what does it say about end events? It says in the final analysis, when the kingdoms of this world called Babylon in the book of Revelation pass away, God's people will pass on to another kingdom, just like Daniel passed from the kingdom of Babylon to the kingdom of Medo Persia. Kingdoms rise and fall. Kings sit on their thrones and are deposed. Wicked men rule for a short period of time. But Daniel chapter 1 teaches us the truth forever on the scaffold, as James Russell Lowell said, wrong forever on the throne. Yet that scaffold sways the future, and beyond the dim unknown stands God keeping watch over his own. Daniel chapter 2, 3, and 4 are a unit. In Daniel chapter 2, God is revealed as the true prophet. In Daniel chapter 3, he's revealed as the deliverer or the priest who intercedes. In Daniel chapter 4, he is the King of Kings and Lord of Lords. Let's summarize those chapters. In Daniel chapter 2, Daniel has a great dream. And in that dream, he dreams of a great image, head of gold, breast and arms of silver, thighs of brass, legs of iron, representing four great nations that would rule the world, Babylon, Medo-Persia, Greece, and Rome. And then the Roman Empire is broken up, 10 divisions of Rome. But then, when there's the attempts to unite that empire, the Bible says, as iron does not cleave with clay, the nations would not unite. The nations of Europe would never be permanently reunited. And there's a rock cut out without hands. The supernatural coming of Jesus Christ. Daniel 2. God's the true prophet. He's predicted Babylon. He's predicted Medo-Persia. He's predicted Greece. He's predicted Rome. Any school child that studied history knows that. The Roman Empire was not divided by a fifth ruling empire. It broke up. What is the next event? We're not living in the head of gold, the breasts and arms of silver, the thighs of brass, the legs of iron, the feet of iron and clay. We're living right down in the toenails of that image when soon the coming kingdom of Christ will come. And I love the way it's put in Daniel chapter 2.
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0: Daniel chapter 2. Looking there at verse 44, the days of these kings, the God of heaven will set up a kingdom that will never be destroyed. And this kingdom will not be left to other people. It'll break in pieces and consume all these kingdoms. It shall stand forever. Kingdoms rise and fall, but God's kingdom stands forever. What does Daniel chapter 2 say to you and me? First, it says he's the God who knows the future, the God that knows the end from the beginning. What does it say about our life? If God could guide the destiny of the nations for 2,500 years from Daniel's time to our time, he certainly could guide our lives. We can put our lives in his hands and trust him. What does it say about end events? This world is not going to end on some collision course and be destroyed by some thermonuclear warfare. It is rather a world in the hands of God, and God's going to set up his kingdom. Daniel chapter 3. Nebuchadnezzar doesn't like the image of Daniel 2. He doesn't like the head of gold, Babylon being followed by the breasts and arms of silver. So he creates his own image, 60 cubits high, 6 cubits wide, about 90 feet high, 9 feet wide, including the pedestal. And he sets it up in the plains of Dura in Daniel chapter 3. A universal world ruler establishes a universal decree, condemning all to death that don't fall down and worship the image. Shadrach, Meshach, and Abednego, Daniel's three friends, do not fall down. They're thrown into a burning fiery furnace. And here, the king looks in to that furnace. Daniel 3, verse 25, he says, look, he answered, I see four men loose walking in the midst of the fire. They're not hurt, and the form of the fourth is like the Son of God. Jesus leaps into the flames. They are not singed. There's no smoke on their body. There's no burn on their body because Christ has protected them. The wicked men that threw them into the flames are consumed by the heat as they throw them in. Who is that form of the fourth? He is Jesus Christ. He is the mighty deliverer. What does chapter 3 say to you and me about God, about our life, about end events? First, it says that God's a mighty deliverer. He is a mighty deliverer. He's our intercessor in a time of need, as Scripture says in Hebrews chapter 4. Come confidently to the throne of grace that you might find help in time of need. It says he is the mighty deliverer. What does it say about our life today? It says whatever you're going through, whatever trial, whatever difficulty you're going through, when you're going through the flames of life, those flames of life may be a divorce, may be intense loneliness, it may be cancer, it may be heart disease or some other problem with family. When you're going through that, when you are in your flames, know that Jesus is there with you. What does it say about end events? Just like in Daniel 3, in Revelation, there will be a mighty world ruler. There will be a union of church and state with the beast power. There will be commands to violate the commandments of God. There will be forced and compelled worship. But God's people, going through the trial, going through the difficulty, going through the challenge, God's people will be delivered by Jesus Christ, our Lord. Daniel chapter 1, the God who turns defeat into victory. Daniel chapter 2, the God that reveals the future. Daniel chapter 3, the God who is deliverer. Daniel chapter 4, the God who's king over all. Nebuchadnezzar, in his pride, Nebuchadnezzar, in his arrogance, says, "Is not this great Babylon I have built?" He has a dream of a tree. The tree spreads wide. Birds of the field eat off that tree. And the beasts shade underneath the tree. But as they all do, that tree is chopped down. And there's a stump left, the band of iron and brass. Iron in the Bible represents authority. Brass represents salvation. By the authority of God, the stump is preserved for salvation purposes. What does the falling down of the tree mean? Daniel says to Nebuchadnezzar, your kingdom is represented as that tree. You are that tree. And Nebuchadnezzar, you will wander out among the animals and the beasts. You'll crawl around like an animal for 7 years, called lycanthropic insanity, that comes on a person suddenly and they crawl on the floor as a beast or as a cat grunting and groaning. Nebuchadnezzar was sitting in his palace, robed in his royal robes, feasting in the banquet hall, listening to the royal concerts, but one day he lost it. He became insane. Perceived he was an animal, went out and wandered among the beasts. He lost it in a day. But then after 7 years, he looks up into heaven. And as he looks up into heaven, he acknowledges the God of heaven. And in Daniel chapter 4, it says this. It says all this, verse 28, came upon King Nebuchadnezzar. But what happens? Verse 34. And at the end of the time, I, Nebuchadnezzar, lifted my eyes to heaven, and my understanding returned to me. I blessed the Most High and praised and honored him who lives forever and ever. For his dominion is everlasting dominion. His kingdom is from generation to generation. Nebuchadnezzar looks to heaven. And as he looks to heaven, he says, Lord, you are King of Kings. Humble my arrogance. Crash my pride. All I want to do is depend upon Jesus, the King of Kings and the Lord of Lords. What does Daniel chapter 4 say? It says first about God, that God is the true King. God is the true sovereign. He's the true ruler of the universe. What does chapter 4 say about our life? It says that arrogance and pride only leads us to disappointment and disaster and devastation. It says, walk humbly before our God. What does the Lord require of thee? Micah chapter 6, verse 8. What does the Lord require of thee? But to do justly and to walk humbly before God, depending on God. What does it say about end events? At end events, it says that God will reign again as King of Kings. He will reign again as Lord of Lords. Daniel 1, the God who turns defeat into victory. Daniel 2, the God who knows the future. Daniel 3, the God who delivers his people. Daniel 4, the one who is King of Kings and Lord of Lords. Daniel chapter 5, he's the God of justice and judgment. Belshazzar, grandson of Nebuchadnezzar, throws a wild feast. While he's throwing that feast, the Medes and Persians are coming to Babylon. They're about ready to attack it. But in that banquet hall that night, the wine flows. Babylonian men, drunken Babylonian men, with their long, wealthy, rich Babylonian robes, these aristocrats hold close, perfumed and veiled and scantily dressed Babylonian women. Conscience is at half mast. There's immorality going. Belshazzar brings the vessels from the temple at Jerusalem that he's robbed into that banquet hall. The golden candlestick from the temple illuminates the wall, and on that wall, a bloodless hand says, many, many tekel, you farsome. You are weighed in the balances and found wanting. That night, Darius, king of the Medes, and Cyrus of the Persians attack, and Babylon is overthrown that night. What does Daniel chapter 5 say about God? It says God is a God of justice and judgment, that one day judgment will be meted out. What does it say to you and me? It says there's a last party, there's a last dance, there's a last cigar. What does it say? It says there's the last night of pleasure. It says that every single one of us one day will face the judge of the universe. If there's ever a time to be committed to Christ and give him our bodies and not have the pleasure center of Babylon with the smoking, the drinking, with the immorality, that time is now. This is no time for playing around with Christ. It's no time for playing around with eternity. There is a judgment that's coming upon this world. Daniel chapter 6. Daniel's at the end of his life now. And at the end of his life, he goes from the kingdom of Babylon to the kingdom of the Medo-Persia. He is so faithful. You know, Daniel's faithfulness was seen by the leader of the empire of the Medes and Persians, the wise men of Babylon have faded away. Medes and Persians now rule, and their aristocrats go to the king and they say, King, you appointed Daniel over all the princes. King, you appointed Daniel over all of the empire to check on your accounts. But King, we have an idea. Let's say that anybody that prays to any other god beside you, King, he'll be thrown into a den of lions. The king gets duped. He signs that decree. Daniel prays before his open window. Daniel doesn't hide his commitment to God. Daniel does not hide his allegiance to the sovereign Lord. Daniel does not hide his dedication to the King of the universe. He prays before the open window, crawling on their bellies as the wretched men that they were, hiding behind bushes. They look up into the window and they say, Daniel is praying. They run to the king. They say, King, look, Daniel chapter 6. Here we go. Verse 13. So they answered and said before the king, that Daniel, who's one of the captives from Judah, does not show due respect to you, O king, for the decree you've signed, but makes his petition three times a day. And the king, when he heard these words, was greatly displeased with himself. He set his heart on Daniel to deliver him, and he labored till the going down of the sun to deliver him. But they said to him, O king, know, O king, that it's the law of the Medes and Persians, and that no decree or statute which the king established may be changed. So Daniel is cast into the den of lions. The king spends that night fasting. No music is brought before him. I want you to imagine this. Daniel is in a dirty, stinky, smelly, poop-filled den of lions. But Daniel puts his head on some big cat and goes to sleep. And the king is in some palace with every earthly advantage of music and food, whatever he wants to eat, he puts on his royal pajamas, he slips in between his silken sheets, but he cannot sleep. He tosses and turns all night. You see, my friend, it's not what's around you or your circumstances that enable you to sleep necessarily. It's what's inside of you.
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0: But there's a peace that passes all understanding that gives us a calmness of spirit. Daniel in the lion's den. God shuts the mouths of the lions. And Daniel is miraculously delivered. What does chapter 6 say about God? He's a mighty deliverer. What does it say about you and me in the lion's den of our life? You know, the Bible says, 1 Peter chapter 5, verse 7 and 8, it says the devil walks around like a roaring lion seeking whom he may devour. And verse 8 says, casting all your care upon him because he cares for you. Jesus cares for you. When the devil's temptations roar in your ear, know that you have a mighty deliverer.
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6: Presenter and News Line, Bob Agnew with Washington. President Trump says he's holding a White House Situation Room meeting with top advisors looking for a way forward and a final determination on whether they're going to accept the latest proposal for a ceasefire with Iran that would extend it by 60 days and also address Iran's nuclear program. More details on the ongoing tensions from correspondent Joe Fetterman.
7: As ceasefire talks between the U.S. and Iran drag on, the truce has come under another test. The U.S. has carried out a series of strikes on Iranian targets this week, most recently on Wednesday night. It says these strikes are in response to Iranian threats. In the latest incident, Kuwait says it was attacked by Iranian missiles and drones. Iran confirms that it launched a fresh attack in the region.
6: That is correspondent Joe Fetterman. A Russian drone that was part of an overnight attack on Ukraine has crashed into an apartment building in Romania.
8: The Russian drone was tracked by radar in Romanian airspace and crashed onto the roof of a building in Galati. The impact followed by a fire. Two people suffered minor injuries and several others were evacuated. In response to the crash, NATO member Romania is asking the alliance for a faster transfer of anti-drone capabilities to its military, calling the drone's fight a serious violation of international law.
6: And that is correspondent Charles de la Desma reporting. Supreme Court Justice Amy Coney Barrett has been targeted in a swatting incident. Nobody was hurt. Correspondent Laura Winters with a call that touched off an emergency response.
9: There is an LOI for this address that has 24-hour security coverage for a high-priority resident of the county.
10: You're listening to the 911 call the moment officers are immediately dispatched to the home of the Supreme Court Justice. This after a swatting call is made about shots fired at her Fairfax, Virginia home.
11: Make contact with security that's on scene. They should be outside and explore. He said he hasn't heard anything.
6: And that is correspondent Laura Winters reporting. This is SRN News. Pope Leo appears to have embraced AI.
12: The pontiff caused a stir around the world this month with his encyclical on artificial intelligence, in which he warns about the dangers that it poses to humanity. But an examination of the document's text indicates that AI wrote at least some part of it. Posting on Substack, researcher Lynch Zhang says he put Pope Leo's text through an AI detector, and it concluded that some parts were 100% generated by AI, though not necessarily the parts written by the Pope himself. Michael Harrington reporting.
13: America's churches are grappling with the decline of marriage and family. For centuries, marriage and child rearing have been among the main ways adults are integrated into congregational life. Couples who share the same faith tend to be more observant, and they often raise children within that tradition. But today, 42% of adults are not married or living with a partner, the highest percentage in U.S. history. This shift is unlikely to change anytime soon. This is SRN News. Texas officials have banned prison inmates from receiving hardback and used books. That's all in an effort to curb contraband.
14: The Texas Department of Criminal Justice says the policy addresses drugs found in books. Last year, 385 books tested positive for drugs. The policy was implemented in April and requires books to be reviewed by the Windham School District, which provides educational services to prisoners. Critics say the policy unfairly punishes inmates and restricts access to literature. TDCJ says the measure ensures safety, but advocates want more dialogue to prevent reduced access to learning materials. John Scott reporting.
13: A rocket belonging to Jeff Bezos' Blue Origin exploded during a test at the launch pad. Last night, Blue Origin said its New Glenn rocket exploded during an engine firing test conducted ahead of what was supposed to have been a satellite launch planned for next week. More of these stories at srnnews.com.
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15: This is Pastor Jomo, here to tell you that God created you for purpose. Jeremiah 1:5 says, before you were born, he knew you, approved you, and set you apart for a unique calling. 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
17: Good afternoon, ladies and gentlemen. This is the final day right here on the Bill Bunkley Show. This is the last opportunity we have to make this opportunity to give to ultrasounds and to push this across the goal line this afternoon. This is our ultrasound sprint to the finish line. I'm Bill Bunkley, and this is the briefing on Salem Radio. Kyle Warren, our overnight host on our conservative talk station, is going to be with me in just a moment. But right now, today, folks, this is it for the Bill Bunkley Show. I'm asking you, first of all, if you are one of the Christ followers listening this afternoon, I need you to be a fervent prayer partner this afternoon. Right now, we are at 120 ultrasounds to go for us to cross the goal line. Man, we started with 385 ultrasound sessions, and if you're just joining us, you could give a gift of $28 to help with an ultrasound. That's all is required. We have taken care of 265 moms. That's right. We got moms. We took care of 265 moms for them to be able to see their baby in their womb and to hear that heartbeat. And for them, it's absolutely free at one of the pregnancy care centers right here among us in Central Florida. Your $28 gift per ultrasound to help with that ultrasound, it's going to be returned right back in our communities to moms that can go to one of these pregnancy care centers. They can get a pregnancy test. They can see their own little baby boy or girl in the womb, and they can hear that heartbeat. And so right now, that $28 is not only for moms, but also for that unborn child. And who knows? I've heard the testimonies about women going to see, and they're thinking about aborting their little boy or little girl, and then they have twins. But right now, let me tell you, We've got an hour and 52 minutes, and I am asking and praying, Heavenly Father, I want to pray before all of these thousands of people that are listening as a Christ follower. Heavenly Father, I thank you that I believe that you have given us this goal of 385 ultrasounds, just like you have done for several years as we have stood with the preborn ministry. And Heavenly Father, I thank you in the name of Jesus for the 265 ultrasounds that you have provided through our listeners, many of which are your people, right here on Faith Talk, as well as Conservative Talk, The Answer, and that is Salem Radio here in Central Florida. Heavenly Father, we need 120 ultrasounds to cross the finish line. And I'm asking in the name of my Lord and Savior, Jesus Christ, a customary to my practice, I'm asking in Jesus' name, Lord, would you speak to your people? Would you speak to our listeners today? Could we have an absolute banner blowout afternoon on the show? And I'm asking that all 120 ultrasounds would be taken care of during this show. And I'm asking this in Jesus' name. Amen and amen. And so let me tell you right now, I'm excited. We're down to an hour and 50 minutes, and we got to get this thing going. Remember that $58 will take care of a single ultrasound. Now, let me give you that telephone number. It's very simple. 833-850-2229. We're down to the last day here on the Bill Bunkley Show. 833-850-2229. We got to finish this thing out this afternoon. 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Click on that red banner, and you can put your gift right in there. Now, let me tell you what. I'm going to give you a couple of figures right now, and we've had gifts this large. Right now, a single gift of $3,360. 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These are 120 moms that are still out there to be covered so that they can have their free ultrasound session at one of our pregnancy care centers. And it's for them. It's for the unborn babies. And so I want to put that out there because I believe somebody this afternoon can either take care of all of it. That's $3,400. Take care of half of it. But right now, you can go to our website right now and make that gift at www.letstalkfaith.com, letstalkfaith.com. 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You can also call 833-850-2229. 833-850-2229. 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For the cost of you going out to dinner at maybe Outback or somewhere, you can provide an ultrasound. And remember that one ultrasound can save a baby's life. 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Come on, Central Florida. This is doable. We got an hour and 48 minutes to get it done here on the Bill Bunkley Show. 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Click on the red banner. I want to bring in right now Kyle Warren, who's doing double duty and was with you last night on our answer platform from 2 to 6. He'll be back with you tonight from 2 to 6. And I tell you what, I'm just so appreciative that we've got everybody on deck. And right now, I want to bring in Kyle. So, Kyle, this is it. We're down to a minute and, an hour and 47 minutes. I believe we can get this done before we go off the air in an hour and 47 minutes.
18: Absolutely. And once again, Bill, my honor to be here today because this cause really is a life and death matter, my friends. And, you know, as Bill was talking, I was just thinking, we all have storms in life, and we all experience real periods of uncertainty. What's going to happen next? How did I get here? This kind of thing. And at some point in our lives, and probably if it's like mine many times, you feel like the Lord has come along and he's provided the peace in that storm. He's calmed those waves and those winds, and somehow it all worked out. Well, this is what we can help to do with these moms, like Bill is talking about, because by providing this ultrasound and by having the care and the counsel and the love that preborn, that their pregnancy centers will provide, this is a great way to be a real part of helping to calm that storm, of being the instrument that helps to calm that storm. And it just simply takes a donation. It simply takes the $28, or if you can do more, $140 for 5 ultrasounds, and it will help the truth to shine through and cut through the lies and the deception that the world has given, especially to these young women, and they don't know where to turn next, and they don't know the truth yet. And so if we can help them do that, we can help save a baby's life. Bill.
17: 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Click on that red banner. This is the countdown. I know myself and Kyle, we're laying it all on the line this afternoon. We're laying everything on the field. Because I've got till 5 o'clock this afternoon. Now, next week, I'll be back to our regular programming and our issues briefing on the Bill Bunkley Show. But today, you know how much saving babies' lives and taking care of moms to make sure they have all the information they need to make a decision. 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This is my final day along with Kyle Warren. We'll be right back.
19: 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If you've yet to book your 2026 vacation, I warmly invite you to join me on the Deeper Faith Norwegian Fjords cruise this September. 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
25: I was just looking for hope because I really didn't see how I was going to do it. I was terrified. I really didn't know what to do. One of my friends was like, there's this clinic. They deal with crisis pregnancies. When the first time I saw the ultrasound, I was amazed. I was just amazed. I was like, oh my gosh, is that my baby? And like I heard her heartbeat, and I just fell in love.
26: We are there to love them and not judge them. And we meet them right where they are. With Preborn's partnership, our numbers have skyrocketed. I would say the battle is just beginning. California is a sanctuary state, so we've already seen clients being flown in, paid for by the state of California for their abortions. Politics that are against us are making it more and more difficult for us to reach our clients.
25: Even after that first ultrasound, like there were times like that, it was so tough. I would look up on the internet, like, is it too late to have an abortion? Because I was really scared. You know, I have to think about this baby. It's not just about my life. Even if my life is in turmoil and I'm going through so much and I don't think I can handle it, I have to think about her. I'm responsible for this child. Like, God has entrusted this child into my care.
26: If we're open one more minute, one more hour, one more day, and we can save one more life, isn't that worth it?
17: We're back. I'm Bill Bunkley along with Kyle Warren. This is it. This is my last day. I have until 5 o'clock this afternoon to take care of 120 ultrasounds, and I know we can do that. And right now, I want to remind you that we've got an hour and 39 minutes left. That's it. That's it. This is my last day. And boy, I'll tell you what, we have just got to take care of these 120 ultrasounds. Let me remind you right now, the website, it's very easy. 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Hit that red banner at the top for Preborn. Just one click and you're right there on the page. You can make your gift. You can also make a notation. If you want to make that anonymously, please do that. If you want to spread that out over 12 months, you can do that as well. You can also dedicate your gift. And you can also call us as well at 833-850-2229, 833-850-2229. Remember, this is my last day. And, boy, you know how much these mean to me, 30 years of my work in Tallahassee and of fighting the pro-abortion crowd. And we can do so much, and you can do a little bit and do your part. Now, I want to remind you that if somebody has been waiting, and this happens all the time, but if you want to give a leadership gift, right now, about $3,400 would take care of all 120 ultrasounds. Folks, we started at $385. 265 ultrasounds have been given in love. That leaves us with a goal of 120 to accomplish this afternoon before 5 o'clock. It's very, very urgent. We need you to call. We need you to call now, Kyle.
18: Well, you know, Bill, as we heard in that clip that we heard coming back in, the young lady said, well, I saw the ultrasound, I heard the heartbeat, and I just fell in love. You see, that's that moment. And this process only gets started if we step up and we are able to help provide, really for a very modest ask for $28 or whatever our listeners can do, because they are going to be the catalyst for that. How many moments won't happen if we don't show up and do something? And again, there's so many times when a young woman will say, okay, I'm alone, I don't know what to do, it's chaotic, just as we heard in that clip right there. But there's that moment, and I like to call it an epiphany, really, you know, truth shining through, because that's natural idea that, okay, this is my baby. I love my baby. And even for the young fathers or the boyfriends or you know, their husbands, and maybe they are just dead set. No, we cannot have a baby. I don't want a baby, and so forth. But they come in and they see the ultrasound, and then they say, oh, okay, I see what this is now. In other words, none of that happens if we don't step up. And that's why if you can go to letstalkfaith.com, click on the red banner and give so that this moment can occur. $140 takes care of 5 ultrasounds. $280 takes care of 10 ultrasounds. But this is the starting point. And go into this weekend, everybody. Go into this weekend knowing, okay, I made a difference. There's so many things happening in the world today that we just feel, okay, this is all happening. It's out of control. We don't know where all the politics is going. When's the other shoe going to drop? Tomorrow? This kind of thing. But we know that today we can actually do something that will have a real effect, not only on the life of the little baby, such that they're born and they come into the world, but on the life of the young mother, that she doesn't go through a lifetime saying, I wonder if I had not had that abortion, what my life would be like today. And we've had so many stories, and Bill has been relating these stories over these last few days. And these are cautionary tales. And these are things that really should go right to our heart and say, we can't let this happen to another person. We don't know who they are. You'll never meet them, but you will have that peace, I believe, that you have actually done something that is going to have a real effect. Bill.
17: 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Time is ticking down. Time is ticking down. We've got an hour and 34 minutes before we go off the air on the Bill Bunkley Show at 5 o'clock. I believe that we can take care of these 120 mothers that are still on the waiting list for them to be able to have this ultrasound opportunity absolutely free at one of the preborn clinics all across Central Florida. Now, I want to remind you that we started out with a goal to take care of 385 moms. and a goal to have an opportunity to save maybe 80%, because that's the statistic of 385 moms. We've actually taken care of 265. And let me say thank you, thank you, thank you. But this is it. This is the last day for me. We'll be back to our regular briefing. And we're coming down to the final wire for me and Kyle here on the Bill Bunkley Show. We have 120 ultrasounds to go. Go right now, letstalkfaith.com, letstalkfaith.com. Click on that red banner. Just takes you about 3 to 5 minutes once you arrive at the site. It is so important that you've been hearing about this for a month and you're contemplating it. Now is the time for action. You can also call right now with your gift because that number is open at 833-850-2229, 833-850-2229. And, you know, we are just shy of our goal of taking care of all 385 mothers this month. This has been, we do this 4 times a year. May's been our month to be able to help right here in our own community with the whole issue of life. And right now, the window to act right here on the Bill Bunkley Show, it is shrinking. It is shrinking as abortion pills become more and more available. And many mothers will choose to end their pregnancies without ever seeing their babies. Please help us to do the last 120 ultrasounds. Help us to provide the opportunity for a mother for free to be able to see her babies. And I just shudder at the mothers who in Florida are going to abort their little boys and little girls without ever seeing their babies. And the question is, will you help reach them in time? Will you help reach them in time? $28 provides and helps with a single ultrasound session. And I want to thank you right now. Thank you to all of you who have taken care of 265 mothers. I want to thank you for meeting the need. But I'm going to thank you ahead of time if you're listening. And if you can help us to take care of these 125 mothers, they're on the waiting list. We don't know who they are, but they will come to a clinic here in Central Florida. Do we really want to leave any of these mothers on a waiting list? I don't. So right now, go to our website, letstalkfaith.com, letstalkfaith.com. Click on the red banner and give what you can. If it's $28, give what you can. Give your best gift. And like Kyle said, you can do 10 ultrasounds for $280. You can do 5 for $140. And remember that a one-time leadership gift of $3,400 will take care of all the ultrasounds, and every gift is 100% tax deductible. When we come back, it's hurricane season, and we are going to talk with Randy Ray just for a brief while, Senior Consumers of America, because exciting news about the insurance market, and that's part of keeping you informed with the hurricane season. We'll be right back.
0: Sir, at News, I'm Bob Agnew in Washington. President Trump says he's holding a White House Situation Room meeting with his advisors as he looks to make a final determination on moving forward with a deal that was announced yesterday with Iran that would extend the ceasefire by 60 days and also address the country's nuclear program. The U.S. Secretary of State Marco Rubio held a meeting with his Pakistani counterpart today at the State Department, and the negotiations there aimed at ending the war with Iran, as Pakistan is playing a main role as a mediator in the conflict. Rescuers tried to reach 4 climbers who fell on North America's highest peak, Alaska's Mount McKinley. The National Park Service says the climbers' conditions were not immediately known. They learned about the fall overnight. A fire in a rail yard
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3: 265 babies, but right now it's the final day. This is it. This is the last day on the Bill Bunkley Show. I'll go off the air at 5 o'clock. That's about a minute and 25, an hour and 25 minutes. Right now, that final goal is 120 ultrasounds. 120 ultrasounds. 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Operators are standing by at 833-850-2229, 833-850-2229. Well, we're going to take a quick time out from this last day where we know that I'm praying that we're going to reach this goal. But I want to tell you, we're moving into the hurricane season. And you know that I've enjoyed my opportunities to check in with Randy Ray. And he's with Senior Consumers of America. And this is a group that Dr. Ray formed to do exactly what the name conveys. To stand up for you, many of you who are senior consumers as well as business owners. And they've been active for about a year now. I'm going to have that website. But we've got some exciting news about the insurance market, particularly the property insurance market in Florida. And Randy Ray, we're kind of doing a dual thing here, but I'm glad you're with us. And I'm excited to hear this update because, you know, we began working on this back in 2023 and we're really seeing the fruit now.
4: You know, what has happened, and by the way, thanks for having me again, Bill, but what has happened in the insurance market, the homeowners insurance market, is pretty remarkable. And, you know, there were a lot of people that thought that the tort reform legislation that took place in 2023, they thought that would not have the intended effect that it has had. It has just, I mean, done some tremendous things. The most outstanding, I would say, indicator of how effective that's been for property insurance is the fact that Citizens Property Insurance, which is, of course, the state-run insurer of the last resort, Citizens Property Insurance has dropped. They have dropped from a high in October of 2023 of, let's see, I think 1.4 million policies to less than 300,000 policies. And that is huge. That is, and all of that is directly related to tort reform and getting some of these scam programs just in the rearview mirror.
3: Dr. Randy Ray, could we unpack that a little bit? Because I want to make sure that our listeners understand, folks, the program that he is talking about, and that is Citizens Insurance. That is our Citizens Property Insurance. That was really kind of an emergency setup of a state-backed pool for people to be able to go to get property insurance where they couldn't get insurance from any other carrier. That's how bad it was way back when. And folks, I want you to think about 1.4 million policies in 2023. And all the exposure that brings. And I want you to think of only 300,000 policies now. Folks, we were concerned when that high watermark for Citizen Property Insurance had all those 1.4, maybe even above, insurance policies. What happened if we would get hit by Category 5 or the two storms? Well, what would that

0: what would that put the state of Florida? I mean, I'm going to tell you what, people were talking about maybe each of us might get an assessment as being, you know, people who live in the state of Florida. So bold action was taken with the tort reform. And so now we're down to 300,000. And so, Dr. Randy Ray, could you add to that? Because I don't want people to miss how we have really gone through a really critical period and in much better shape. And you're going to elaborate on that a little bit more in just a minute.
1: Well, as you were talking there, I was thinking, okay, this is about a 2.5 year period of time, and the policy count and these folks, your listeners know that Citizens Property Insurance is the insurance company that is owned by the state of Florida.
0: Yes.
1: It is not something that Florida wanted to have. In fact, it was intended to be a catastrophic insurance company. I mean, for hurricanes and this, that, and the other. Now, it has dropped now in 2.5 years by 1.1 million policies. That is absolutely just
0: wow.
1: It's unthinkable. 1.1 million in 2.5 years. That's what is that? I mean, you could extrapolate that out per month, but that is quite the thing. And it all is related to tort reform. And tort reform has been the thing that you and I have talked about the absolute most, because this is what was putting a chokehold on the state of Florida. And it's still a problem in Florida. Citizens Against Lawsuit Abuse have calculated that every household in the state of Florida pays $1,000 annually in tort tax. Basically, their life costs them $1,000 more per year because of the lawsuit abuse in the state of Florida. However, that too is a considerable drop from a high. And the great news is not only is Citizens dropping, but there are all kinds of insurance companies cutting their rates. They're cutting their State Farm has filed for a 10% rate reduction statewide. The Florida Peninsula Insurance has applied for a 8.4 reduction. The Patriot Select Insurance Company, and there's a lot of insurance companies, has applied for an 11.3. They have to file for when they're going to raise or when they're going to lower. And Citizens Property Insurance is, they're going to ask for, I believe, a 10% reduction. So all of that is directly related to tort reform, something that, quite frankly, the billboard attorneys fought against, and they did not want this tort reform because it cut into their pocketbook. However, it opened up or it made fatter the pocketbooks of the citizens of the state. And it's not just homeowners insurance. Auto insurance is also dropping in the state of Florida. GEICO, they're cutting their rates 10.5%. Progressive, 8.1. State Farm, 6.0. Allstate and USAA, both 6.5. And the list goes on and on. And even better than that, insurance companies are coming into the state of Florida instead of leaving the state. And, Bill, we know that a
0: competition,
1: healthy competition, that's it. That is it. And so what's happening now is Florida is leaving that hellhole designation that they once had. And that is literally the designation that Florida had at one time as far as lawsuit culture is concerned. They're leaving that. And they're becoming a desired destination, just like Florida is a desired destination for residents to move here. So it is the whole picture in the state of Florida has improved, and it is all in regard to insurance. It is all directly related to the curtailing of frivolous lawsuits in our state.
0: Folks, right now, familiar voice. You've heard him many times. That's Dr. Randy Ray. He's with Senior Consumers of America. I want to give you that website, www, all one word, seniorconsumersofamerica.org, seniorconsumersofamerica.org. They are there for you seniors and for business owners, and I suggest that you put that as a favorite on your home or office PC as well. Now, folks, another way to look at this, and I want Dr. Ray to expand on this, is that in the state of Florida, this is the strongest the insurance market has ever been in advance of the hurricane season. And that's why we're talking about it today. Dr. Ray, talk about that.
1: Well, it is the strongest that it's ever been. I believe that the rates we've hit, at least in the lawsuits, we've hit a 15-year low, and so that so many people think, okay, the reason that Florida insurance was too high was because that Florida has so much coastline and we're so vulnerable to hurricanes, and we are. And where you are, Bill, I mean, that whole coastline over there has just been battered over the last few years. However, that is not the cause for insurance rates going so high and us having so many problems. It's the litigation atmosphere and the litigation culture in our state. And with that culture having to change, and the thing that I fear is, you know, the Bible says that there came a king that knew not Joseph, you know, and I'm afraid that we will at some point get legislators in Florida that don't remember how bad it got, and they begin to let this camel get its nose back under the tent until we're having to deal with this all over again. But the litigation and tort reform issue that was taken on in 2023, that became the single best economic, I don't know, driver, I would say. I'd say the single best economic driver for the average consumer in the state of Florida that has taken place in decades. I mean, in absolute decades. I've been a resident of Florida since 1992. And what's going on in Florida right now, Florida is the most robust that has ever been, and part of it has to do with the forward thinking of the legislators in Tallahassee. And they're still there working. I mean, as you know, they're working on now the idea of property tax reduction. And so it's a good day for us, and we just want to make sure that we never reverse the course, especially as far as tort reform is concerned.
0: Now, folks, I want to tell you, in fact, breaking news, today the Florida legislature, both the House and the Senate, they have agreed and they have signed off on a $115 billion budget that's going to be going to Governor DeSantis. And remember, he has the veto pen, and I'm sure he's going to be doing some vetoing. So that's happening today, and then we're going to be looking at the possibility for some significant reductions in homestead property taxes. So that's just a little bit of an extra update here this afternoon. But I want to get back to, again, why this is so special. You know, folks, you know, we're in the midst of this campaign for preborn, and I've been talking about the fact that I'm real sensitive, that I know that our family budgets, I got a budget just like all of you. I couldn't believe that I paid $70 to fill up my Toyota Highlander, a week or 10 days ago. Grocery prices up, or get it. But if you've been listening to Dr. Randy Ray and you know about some of these reductions that are coming through, didn't happen by accident. It happened because of the leadership of Republican Ron DeSantis, and also really is sort of on the side, all of the conservative Republicans that are in the cabinet. But as you know, you've got Republicans that have a supermajority in the House and the Senate. And I tell you what, this is a big battle when you go up against the trial lawyer groups in Tallahassee. But in 2023, when these tort reform, the first step, I call it, was able to be passed, and I want to give you another statistic for Dr. Ray to think about is, so you're going to see some help on the way with some of the reduced insurance, but there's something I want to make sure you know, especially with the elections coming up. We got 50 states in the state of Florida, okay? Florida is the only state in the nation with either a declining flat or declining premium for auto and homeowners insurance policies. Now, think about this. You're going to make some decisions coming up in November. What kind of team do you want to vote for? This team in Florida has given Florida the only designation in the entire country with either, and we got declining premiums, or even the states that have flat premiums. So you got to understand the successes that we're having. I want to get back to Dr. Ray. We just got a couple of 3 minutes left, and so I want to let you have any final thoughts. But that's why we really wanted to get this very, very, very good news out to the folks, especially with hurricane season right around the corner.
1: Bill, the thing I would encourage people to do, this is the perfect time to shop your insurance. It's the perfect time. With competition being probably as strong as it's been in a decade in the state, it's the perfect time to shop auto and home insurance. And I will say this, that like if you're with an agency that represents a lot of different companies, call that agent and say, look, I want you to shop my insurance again. Let's see what better deals might be out there. And they may say to you, okay, we'll shop, and there possibly could be some better deals. However, your company is going to drop your insurance rate by 10% at your next premium renewal. So whatever the case may be, let your insurance people know that you're looking at this, that you're shopping this, that that you want the best deal that you can possibly get, and let them know that you know that the rates are coming down in Florida, and there's no reason for you to hold with a company that's got the highest rates. So I would encourage them to take a look at that. And now I will give this caveat, because it's important to know, if you get a new homeowner's insurance, they're going to look at certain things at your house as to whether or not they're insurable. And the one thing, and of course this was the nemesis of our whole setup a few years ago, they're going to look at your roof. And if your roof is 10 years old or older, they're going to strongly consider the condition of your roof. Not as bad as it was when we had the roofing scam going on in the state, but it's still going to be an issue. But all of that being said, it's a great time to shop your insurance.
0: All right, folks, I want to tell you, I'm so indebted to have with me again Dr. Randy Ray and the job that he's doing with Senior Consumers of America. I want to give you that website again, because I really want you to make that a favorite on your home or office PC. That's seniorconsumersofamerica.org, seniorconsumersofamerica.org. And if you're a senior consumer or a business owner, I want to tell you that the opportunity to understand what's going on here in the state of Florida and some very important economic issues. And I got to tell you, lawsuit litigation, many people may not think about that, but there's a price built into everything you're doing. You probably can relate to, you know, all the shoplifting that's going on. You know that the retailers are going to, you know, put that cost of the next time around, and we're all paying for the shoplifters. Well, keep in mind, for frivolous lawsuits, we're all paying for that as well. So again, that website is seniorconsumersofamerica.org. And Dr. Randy Ray, we're all out of time, but thank you for this great news, and thank you for taking some time to be with us on this Friday afternoon.
1: Thank you so much, Bill. 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
0: God bless you. 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And
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5: This is Pastor Jomo, here to tell you that God created you for purpose. 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
0: Hey, we're back. Bill Bunkley here, and I'm going to tell you what, we've got a little over an hour to go, an hour and 4 minutes, and I want to give a shout out right now, Sarasota, on this final day. This is it. I'm only going to be with you to 5 o'clock, and that's why we need to get this done right now. We're now down to 102 ultrasounds to go, 102 moms to go. We started with 385. Now we're down to 102. And I want to give a shout out right now. Sarasota, you're on the board for 5 ultrasounds from Denise. Denise, with you listening this afternoon, and you've got a heart for the moms that we're going to at least be able to touch and to reach out, and they're we're going to have a loving, caring person at the Pregnancy Care Center. Thank you so much for providing for 5 ultrasound sessions. And then we're talking about Apollo Beach. We've got 5 more ultrasound sessions because, you know, people are rallying right now this afternoon. Raymond, I just thank you. When the guys call in and they've got a heart, and a guy calls in and say, hey, you know what? I want to be a part of this. And you gave for 5 ultrasounds. I want to say thank you, thank you, thank you. And then we've got Roberto. Roberto called in, and Roberto's right here in Tampa. And Roberto has taken care of about 3 ultrasounds. And so right now, I'm doing this on the fly right now. We've got right now a gift of about $2,900 would take care of everything, and that would take care of the last 102 ultrasounds. We got 2 minutes. Carl Warren, come in here real quick. Give us a quick 2 minutes and take us out.
8: Well, thank you, Bill. And you know what? Many hands make light work, everybody. And so thanks to Denise and Raymond and Roberto. And they're hearing that call this afternoon, my friends. I've got a wonderful listener to my program who calls our overnight audience Warren's Warriors. Well, any Warren's Warriors that are listening out there, this is the battle, and this is the time to step up and be like Denise and Raymond and Roberto. Again, hear that call and hear it in your heart and do what you can here, because we are heading to crunch time. There is no doubt about it, just like Bill is saying, right? As we come up to the top of the hour here, we got about a little over an hour left. And we want to finish really strong. We really do need to sprint to the finish line. And so if you're out there right now and you're driving in your car or you're at work or you're getting ready, you know, thinking about the weekend, once again, go into the weekend with a smile on your face, knowing that you're going to make a difference in the life of the little baby and the life of the young mother and even the young father as well. Because when they see the truth of the baby, that love, and it just comes out of, you don't know where it comes from when you're a new parent. And I remember the very first time that I saw the ultrasound of my first child. And it's just overwhelming because, yes, you understand what it is and you can think about it, but when you see it, it changes you in such a fundamental way. And that love just wells up. My friends, help give that experience to a young mother who's wondering what to do next. 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We're going to come right back here on the Bill Bunkley Show. Kyle Warren in with Bill Bunkley this afternoon. We are sprinting to the finish, and it's time to get over that goal line. Come on back with us.
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12: With SRN News, I'm Bob Agnew in Washington. Joe Fetterman reports tensions are still high in the Middle East, even after word that a deal with the U.S. may have been reached, something Iran did not immediately confirm.
13: As ceasefire talks between the U.S. and Iran drag on, the truce has come under another test. The U.S. has carried out a series of strikes on Iranian targets this week, most recently on Wednesday night. It says these strikes are in response to Iranian threats. In the latest incident, Kuwait says it was attacked by Iranian missiles and drones. Iran confirms that it launched a fresh attack in the region. It says this is in response to American aggression. Now, these clashes have not caused the ceasefire to collapse, but they have left the Middle East on edge.
12: President Trump says he's holding a White House Situation Room meeting with his advisors as he looks to make a final determination on moving forward with the latest deal that would extend a ceasefire for at least 60 days. A Russian drone that was part of an overnight attack on Ukraine has crashed into an apartment building in eastern Romania.
14: The Russian drone was tracked by radar in Romanian airspace and crashed onto the roof of a building in Galati. The impact followed by a fire. Two people suffered minor injuries and several others were evacuated.
12: Louisiana Republicans have passed a new gerrymandered district designed to eliminate one of the state's two Democrat-majority black House districts. We get more details from correspondent Laura Winters.
15: The bill now heads to Republican Governor Jeff Landry's desk. He is expected to sign it. This new map, the result of the Supreme Court's recent decision to narrow the Voting Rights Act, which gave Louisiana the green light to redraw these two districts. Now, this is considered a major win for Governor Landry and for President Trump, who is looking to keep the Republican majority in the House and Senate.
12: That is Laura Winters reporting on Wall Street near the close. The Dow Jones Industrial Average up by 372 points. This is SRN News. Do you hear political issues when you go to church? And if so, what are they?
16: According to the latest poll from the Pew Research Center, abortion is the topic that most often comes up in a sermon these days. 35% of regular churchgoers say they've heard a message about it in the last few months. Israel is the second most common political or social issue to be addressed from the pulpit. 34% have heard about that. Next comes homosexuality, immigration, and the war in Iran. Michael Harrington reporting.
12: The head of a government panel investigating anti-Semitism in Australia says Jewish witnesses who have appeared before the committee are now facing online harassment and bigotry. Some of those offensive social media posts have been referred to the police. The Royal Commission on Anti-Semitism and Social Cohesion was established in response to two gunmen who were allegedly inspired by ISIS, killing 15 people at a Sydney Hanukkah celebration in December. This is SRN News. Three people have been stabbed at a Swiss train station in what is being called an act of terrorism.
17: 31-year-old Swiss-Turkish dual national who lives in the city was arrested about 5 minutes later. Regional Police Chief Marius Wehrmann says the suspect was first noticed by authorities in 2015 for distributing propaganda of the Islamic State group. Recently, the suspect was taken to a psychiatric facility after calling the police emergency number and making confusing comments, but he left on Wednesday after a doctor determined that he wasn't dangerous. Two of the victims have been released from the hospital. The third underwent surgery on his thigh. I'm Lisa Dwyer.
12: Americans taking a harder look at their finances before planning summer vacations. A Deloitte survey shows overall Americans making summer travel plans at the lowest level in 6 years, trying to keep their expenses down. More on these stories at srnnews.com.
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19: What if the mystery of the tabernacle reveals why so many believers feel distant from God? In the mystery of the tabernacle,
0: ladies and gentlemen, welcome back. This is the final sprint to the goal line right here on the Bill Bunkley Show. And we have just an absolute opportunity here. This is my last day. This is it. The last day. We've got 54 minutes to go. That's 54 minutes to go, the top of the hour. And right now, we have just had some great gifts. Right now, all we need is to take care of the last 102 mothers that are on our waiting list right now. We don't know who they are. We don't know when they will ask for the free ultrasound. But so far, I want to just thank you so much, because this is the pre-born campaign of the network of pregnancy care centers right here in our neighborhoods here in Central Florida. I'm Bill Bunkley. This is the Bill Bunkley Show. And normally we would be having our regular segments with Focus on the Family with Movie Guide, but no, we are live this afternoon, and we are absolutely believing that in the next 53 minutes, time is just counting down, that we can do 102 ultrasounds to cross the finish line. I am so excited. And I'm going to pray again. Heavenly Father, I want to lift it up again. 102 ultrasounds to go, Heavenly Father. I pray that you would speak to the hearts of all of our listeners this afternoon, and to place that heart of love and compassion to women, actually moms, who have found themselves with an unplanned pregnancy. Moms that are going to make a decision about just what's in her womb. Moms are going to make a decision of life or death for that baby. Moms that for just $28, you can help by providing that ultrasound. And folks, I want to tell you, one ultrasound can save a life. But better than that, we have the statistics, 80% of women who will see an ultrasound of their baby girl, baby boy in their womb. They'll see that baby. They'll hear that heartbeat. Guess what? They're going to choose life. And so right now, I want to remind you, now we're down to 52 minutes and counting. This is my last day that we're going to be able to do this. You know that I've been on this campaign all month, and Monday I'll be back to the regular briefing. There's a lot of issues that I'm going to be catching up on, but today is the day. Today's the last day for me, and I'm asking you to stand with me. I've been standing with women for 30 plus years in my work in Tallahassee in the abortion issue. We've made incremental progress all throughout those 30 years, and look where we're at today. But unfortunately, we have illegal operations going on where mail order houses outside the state of Florida are shipping in these two abortion pills, skirting Florida law. In Florida, you're supposed to go to a doctor to seek out an abortion, even for the two abortion pills. That doctor is supposed to prescribe them, and that doctor is supposed to give them to them. But folks, we got a lot of women out there. We got a lot of teenagers that they're going to have an abortion without even knowing and seeing their baby in their womb. They're not going to understand totally and completely what's going on. And we're asking you to be a part of the last 102 opportunities for us to stand with women. 122 moms is what we're talking about right now on this waiting list, and an opportunity to save 102 babies. And if we take care of this 102 ultrasounds right now, remember, you can do the math. If we know that 80% of women, and you got 80% of what, 102 moms, you do the math. Right now, somebody could give a gift of $2,900, and you're going to be saving a lot of babies. I can't tell you. We don't guarantee a number, but we're just telling you statistics, and we're telling you the opportunity you have here. That $28 is totally tax deductible. Not a single penny comes out of that $28 to take care of any administrative costs. If you were to give $2,900, all $2,900 is going to go to ultrasound sessions. And so right now, we need you to pick up the phone. We're down to 49 minutes. I got 49 minutes to take care of 102 ultrasounds. Will you stand with me and Kyle Warren? Kyle's coming in a moment. Go right now to letstalkfaith.com. 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You'll see a red banner. As soon as you land on that page, click on that red banner. It just takes you a few moments to fill out the information. You can give your gift anonymously. Just put that in the notes. You can also, somebody could give the $2,900 and divide it up over 12 installments. You can do that as well for whatever gift, and you can dedicate that gift. So go right now, letstalkfaith.com, letstalkfaith.com. Kyle, we've got 48 minutes left, my brother.
8: Well, that's right, Bill, and we are heading to that finish line. And folks, the window is closing. And while you were talking, Bill, I was thinking about, you know, when you give your gift to provide that free ultrasound, you are affecting the life of the mother and the life of the little baby that's growing. But at the same time, I think we all look around and we say to ourselves, you know, the society has changed and so forth. And many of these young women, of course, as they go into these preborn pregnancy centers for the free ultrasound, they are also going to share the love of God with them. And they're going to share the gospel with them. They are going to be exposed to this, perhaps even maybe for the first time, or at least in a way that has made sense to them finally, that finally kind of breaks through there. So how do you change the society? How do you change the culture that seems to be going in such a wrong direction? Well, you do that, of course, with the love of God. And this is another ancillary benefit, I think, to helping to provide these free ultrasounds, because these young women may not know the truth, and we need to help them to find it. And so once again, if you're driving in your car, or if you're at home, or if you're at work, or if whatever it is that you're doing this afternoon, if you pause and take a moment to go to letstalkfaith.com and click on that red banner and make that difference today and give that opportunity, because it's going to work on so many different levels. And as someone brings a new child into the world and they understand how much God loves them and how much the people that wanted to reach out to them in love are willing to help them and willing to show them the way, this gift can have such an exponential effect into the world. And so, and we don't know exactly how. That's up to the Lord. That's up to how he's going to program all of that. But we're the starting point. We're the catalyst for that. And so please, once again, letstalkfaith.com. Click on the red banner and make that difference. Bill.
0: 46 minutes. The countdown is on. 46 minutes. 46 minutes for us to provide for 102 moms. 46 minutes to have an opportunity to save up to 102 babies. It's been a little bit quiet. We need to hear from you right now. 102 ultrasounds to go. Come on, Central Florida. Let's do this. I know we can do this. I know you can do this. We're in the final moments that I'm going to be with you. This is it. This is it. You know that I've been working hard this week. Along, Kyle's been working hard. 5 o'clock. This is it for me on the Bill Bunkley Show. And I'm asking you to stand with me. I know that you could take care of an ultrasound right now for $28. And I'm asking you from the bottom of my heart, could you stand with me? How many ultrasounds could you do? We need to have your gift. We need to know. We know that we have Sarasota on the board right now. We have Apollo Beach on the board. And we have Tampa on the board. How about Venice? How about Bradenton? How about St. Petersburg, Clearwater, Dunedin, Palm Harbor? What about Lakeland? I know Lakeland, a lot of pro-life people are in Polk County. How about those of you in Pasco County? We have a lot of our churches in Pasco County. And then right now, all around Central Florida, you may be in Orlando, you may be in DeLand. We go all the way to Daytona Beach. These are coming back to the pregnancy care centers right here in our neighborhoods, all up and down the I-4 corridor and all the way up to Gainesville and all the way down to North Fort Myers, because that's where the sound of my voice is going out this afternoon. And so I'm looking right now. We're down to 44 minutes. 44 minutes. Will you be part of the team that allows us? We're on the final leg. I have the final baton. We're sprinting to the goal line for our ultrasounds. Will you be part of the team of the fourth baton to put us over? We have 102 moms to reach. Let's not let any mom be unreached. Let's not have any opportunity for a baby to live and not to be aborted. Let's take up that baton. Go right now. Give us your gift at letstalkfaith.com. Letstalkfaith.com. Click on the red banner. I'll be right back.

0: 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Phineas survived because Christians hid him from the Nazis, risking everything to save his life. 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
3: So I'd like to share with you the story of Anna when she came in. She was a mom already of a one-year-old beautiful baby girl, and she recently found she was pregnant again, unexpected. And when she told her boyfriend that she was pregnant again, he told her that he didn't want the baby, but even more than that, he didn't want her anymore. He didn't want to be with her or their child. So she came to us from this place of complete rejection and brokenness, anger, despair, and even we talked about the ultrasound. She had been raised in a Christian home, and she had a grandmother that she said she remembered talking about when she was pregnant with her daughter about Psalm 139, that God sees your unformed body and all the days ordained. And she even said, "I don't want to hear anything like that. I've heard that." But so her anger was at God too. Like, she didn't even want to hear anything positive. All she could see was her own pain. Mm-hmm. And when I talked to her and I said, "You know, those verses are for you too. God saw your unformed body, his first glimpse of you when you were in your mother's womb, and he's never taken his eyes off of you since then. He sees you now. He sees what you're going through. He sees everything, and he sees your heart." And something in her broke at that moment, and she began weeping. And she was able to see that her anger against God was not right, that he was her helper. And so she decided to continue the pregnancy. We were able to help her, and I wish all of our stories tied up so neatly, but months into the pregnancy, her boyfriend came back and asked for her forgiveness and said he did love her and he wanted to be a dad to his children and a husband to her. And they got married, and we were able to plug them into a church where they could be nurtured and mentored to eventually get married. And last I heard, they were raising their two beautiful daughters, married and in a church, wow, pursuing their faith.
4: All right, my friends. We got about 39 minutes to go, a little less than 39 minutes here on the Bill Bunkley Show. Welcome back, of course, Kyle Warren with Bill Bunkley this afternoon as we continue our sprint to the finish line for preborn and providing the free ultrasounds. In that story that you just heard, it is so powerful and it's so poignant. And it just reminds me that the process has to get started. And even with the redemption in that story, the long suffering even of God, as the lady was saying, look, you know, God loves you. He saw you in the womb. He hasn't taken his eyes off of you since you were first forming. And my friends, this is the kind of thing that we can help happen. We can help to happen over and over and over again, because that process has to start. If you notice in that story, it took a little while and the husband finally came back. The man finally came back and said, okay, we're going to do this. But it takes time sometimes. And getting that process started today is the way that we can be a major part of that. We can be the instruments. And people will say, I'm so happy that the Lord showed up in my life. Well, he uses people just like us in order to do that. So please, we need you to step up right now. We've got about 102 of the ultrasounds to go this afternoon. The window is closing very, very quickly here on the Bill Bunkley Show. So it's time to step up. Letstalkfaith.com. 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And Bill's been talking about that leadership gift or that hero gift. And there's someone within the sound of our voices this afternoon who can come in and take care of the whole thing. 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Click on the red banner. And Bill, again, the window is closing, so it's people that they want to get involved with this and make that difference. It has to be right now.
5: Kyle, we are moving, moving, moving. And by the way, folks, right now, we got to tell you, we got 36 minutes left. That's right, 36 minutes left. This is it. This is the last time for me. We got 36 minutes to go. A big shout out to George in Tampa, Florida. And George, thank you, my man. Thank you to be a guy, and you're stepping up. And I like George. You know why I like George? Because my grandfather, George Henry Bunkley, that's right. I love the name George because I also like the name Georgia, where my family's from on my father's side. But right now, thank you, my dear friend, for your heart. You just took care of 7 ultrasounds. Folks, we're down to 95. We've now broken into double digits. We're going down, down, down, down, down. Right now, we have 95 moms to cover. George is taking care of 7 moms on the waiting list. Roberto took care of 3. Raymond took care of 5 moms. And Denise took care of 5 moms. We're down to 95 moms. And so right now, I want to remind you, now we're down to $2,700. A single gift of $2,700 would take care of pushing us across on this final leg to get across the finish line. And we are on this last day of our ultrasound sprint for the finish line. And to give you an idea, you know, you take that $2,700, maybe you can do half of that. Whatever you can do, it's just $28 for each ultrasound session. And each of these represents a mom that is going to be able to see exactly what her little boy or little girl is doing in her womb. That's right, moving around, maybe sucking the little boy, little girl, sucking their thumb. And then to turn on the audio and you hear, whoosh, whoosh, whoosh, whoosh. That, my friends, probably not a good representation, but that's what an ultrasound sounds when you're listening to your own baby. Many of you have heard that sound. And I know in our situation, we've heard that sound and we've accepted God's will in miscarriages. But we got such an opportunity right now. 33 minutes. Who's going to stand with me next? We've got Tampa on the board. We've got 2 Tampas, Apollo Beach and Sarasota. Let me appeal to you. 33 minutes to go. We have 95 ultrasounds. We can do this. I believe that we can do it. And I believe that some of you, God is tugging on your heart. And I know some of you, we always have one or two folks, and they sort of hang out to the very final moments. And sometimes they'll give a gift and we don't know. We go off the air. We're going off the air on our program today in 32 minutes. And sometime that gift, by the time it takes the process, it comes in where we just go off the air. But if you're thinking about doing that, could you just do it now? And you can do it anonymously. I mean, I love to say, we just got a gift of $2,700. I don't know who it is. It's an anonymous gift, but it came in from, and fill in the blank, your town, your community. And we would love to be able to be an encouragement to our family and to know that we're down to 122 moms, to give them an opportunity to choose life. Them an opportunity not to have the potential for a lifetime of grief and regret. And I got to tell you, there's a lot of college co-eds right now. Some of them have gone through maybe once or twice of the abortion routine. They have no idea what they're going to be facing emotionally and in their heart in years down the road. Now, granted, some of them will have an abortion and won't think twice. But I know the majority of people, because I have listened to too many women who traveled all the way from all parts of the state of Florida and some from out of the state to come and testify and to hear their stories and to plead that all information needs to be available. And now that we have this technology called ultrasounds, all it takes is you to go to our website, www.letstalkfaith.com. Letstalkfaith.com. When you land on the page, there's a red banner. Click on that. It's a direct link. You begin putting your information in, and about 5 minutes later, you're done. That's what I did with the gifts from our family. So right now, got to hear from you. I'd love to mention your name in just a moment. We're down to the last 30 minutes. That's it, folks. The last 30 minutes that I'm going to be with you talking about saving lives of the babies and standing with moms. We got 95 moms waiting on that list. Please, let's not leave a single mother behind. Go to letstalkfaith.com, click on that red banner. Kyle and I will be right back.
6: With SRN News, I'm Bob Agnew in Washington. President Trump holding a White House Situation Room meeting today with top advisors looking to make a final determination on whether or not to move forward with the deal announced yesterday that would extend the Iran ceasefire by 60 days and also take up the issue of Iran's nuclear program. The president confirmed the high-level White House talks today. Louisiana Republicans today have passed a new gerrymander. It's designed to eliminate one of the state's two Democrat-controlled majority black House districts ahead of the midterm elections, giving Republicans a better chance of picking up a new seat in the thin margin majority they enjoy right now in the House. In the Asia Security Conference in Singapore today, there was a lot of talk about China's rapid military modernization and assertiveness in the Indo-Pacific and growing concerns over American priorities. On Wall Street at the close, the Dow was up 311 points.
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10: Francis Scott Key wrote of a flag that refused to fall, a powerful reminder that freedom endures only when it's defended. 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Plus, an inside look at the president's task force combating anti-Christian bias across the government. 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
3: Sound can save a life. And your one ultrasound is going to take care of a woman that's on the waiting list. It might be a teenager, a co-ed, married, unmarried. But Terry, thank you for standing in the gap. Because you know, folks, that's what it's all about. We got 94 to go, 25 minutes to do this. Right now, a gift of just over $2,600. We're down to $2,600. Well, sprint us past the goal line. Is it you? Could you do half of it, a fourth of it? Or could we have an army of people right now? 28, 28, 28, 28, 28, 28. I love to just to say, 10, 15, 20 names right now. 28. Some of you are going to pay 28 at least a person to go out to eat. And most of you, by the time you do a tip, you're going to be a lot more than $28. $28 is all it costs for you to help with an ultrasound. And the question is, we got 24 minutes to go. Will you stand with me? You know, come Monday, we're going to be back to the regular briefing on the Bill Bunkley Show. And if you tuned in any time this week, you know that Kyle and I, man, I've been laying it on the field. And this afternoon, with 23 minutes left, I'm not holding back, and I'm not shy. The Lord makes it very clear to me in a lot of situations, we have not because we've asked not. And I want you to know, if you're a Christ follower, I have asked the Lord to speak through your heart, through the Holy Spirit, of what you can do to help us collectively. We here in Central Florida, taking care of moms in Central Florida who are going to be making that decision, do I keep my baby or do I abort my baby? What more could we possibly offer? We've done this for several years, and from someone that's had a lot of medical treatments, I can tell you that you can't go anywhere and get a $28 ultrasound, but you can right here. And I'm going to appeal to somebody who's never, ever given to any of our campaigns of the last 20 plus years that I've been here. I get it. I understand. But I'm going to ask you that maybe you could do something you've never done. Because if you do, I guarantee you, once you do, you ask everybody else who's given. We're down to 94 to go, but those that give, you are more blessed after you give that $28 ultrasound or you give that leadership gift. You are more blessed, I believe, than the women and the girls that are on the waiting list. Why? I don't know why. It's just something in the way we were created. And to know with a significant gift, I want you to just apply that 80% rule. We don't guarantee that. That's just taking a statistic that is valid out there. And so you get a leadership gift to help us to do the last 94 ultrasounds. Well, I tell you what, it is just special to know of the moms, you're giving them a shot. And if they want to have an abortion, and then later on in life they have emotional challenges and they have grief, at least they had the opportunity to make an informed decision. And right now, we got a lot of mothers who just panic, or the pressure. How about the pressure? Pressure, pressure, pressure. And so right now, here it is. Final leg, 21 minutes. Phones are kind of quiet.

0: I'm laying it all on the line. Will you stand with me? We have 94 women to cover, and we can celebrate, hallelujah, of meeting our goal. 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Click on that red banner. Be as generous as you can. $28 per ultrasound. Kyle, come on in.
1: Well, thank you, Bill. And yes, you're right. 94 moms to cover here. And, you know, Bill, I had a similar message that I received from a listener a few days ago, and they had essentially compelled their wife to have an abortion back in the 80s. And the listener said it really affected him, and he gives to preborn as a memorial gift. But again, it's that carrying that heavy weight, just like your caller was saying. And I'm so glad that we heard that clip because it goes right to the heart of the matter. You know, these days, Bill, if you could sit with that person or if you were sitting with them in the Home Depot parking lot, you might put your hand on their shoulder and talk. We could talk about forgiveness and we could talk about how God can come in to his life. But at this juncture here, he's been carrying this around for 40 years. And part of what we can accomplish today by giving to preborn for the free ultrasound is to help someone not have to go through that 40 years. And I really do believe that once that happens and that process starts and that love wells up within that young mother, and I'm telling you, the love of a mother for her child, once that just turns on, there's nothing's going to stop that mother from protecting that child and taking care of that child. And you talked about pressure, Bill, and there, how much pressure is there? I don't even think we could measure it, really. But once that mother's love really starts to well up, then that's what's also going to shine through and help to save that baby's life. But it all starts with us, folks, and we have just a little bit of time left here. We have just about a little under, 19 minutes left here in order to do this today. Letstalkfaith.com. 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I don't think we can stress that enough, Bill. People will be having an impact. And collectively in our community, it's going to have such ramifications. So right now is the time. If you're hearing that call, it's tugging on your heart. Letstalkfaith.com. And click on that red banner, Bill.
0: You know, we're here for you every afternoon with 3 to 5 with the briefing here on the Bill Bunkley Show. Kyle is with you every morning in the overnight from 2 to 6 a.m. as many of you are getting up and going to work. And so I want to tell you right now, we are down to 17 minutes. 17 minutes. I don't want to leave a single mom who's with child that over the next few weeks, next few months in Central Florida, don't want to be 94 mothers short, do you? 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You're not going to have secular radio stations. 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You're not going to have cable stations. If we don't do it here as Christ followers and as dedicated conservatives, who will? 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About $2,600 would take care of the entire campaign, but we got 16 minutes to get it done. AJ, I want to go to, there's a cut with Anthony. Anthony is one of the family members of our regular family here on the Bill Bunkley Show in Salem Radio. Anthony was sharing a little bit about this campaign the other day. Let's listen in.
2: Let's talk some facts. I'm on board with you as far as the pro-life issue and the support of a ministry that's focused just solely on one matter, and that's pro-life. It's not branching into different directions. So you know the money is going directly to benefit the causes they're all for.
0: Yes.
2: I'm pretty much aware of the ministry. Fact is that, except for conservative radio, the pro-life issue isn't covered by any of the media, especially the four stations here. I would say Fox 13 Country. Well, mm-hmm. To tell you the truth, there's no diversity. They don't represent me as a Hispanic. Hispanic, so there's no diversity in their station. And they, all four stations are definitely not conservative or pro-life, because every time there's a pro-life march or event, you're not going to see any coverage on those stations. So this, the money that's being directed to preborn, I mean, it's 100% positive. They are against the grain. There it goes. The culture is against pro-life, to tell you the truth. So they're standing on their own. The only thing they need is support from Christians and pro-life conservatives. So I would say, yeah, it's a well-directed support. I'm all on board with you, brother. These children are a gift from God, and to have them disposed the way they are is just ungodly. And I am not condemning any person that's gone through this, because God does forgive, but we need a ministries that are standing tall. And again, they're against the odds because they've been dealt with vandalism. They've been misclassified as being not for women. I just wanted to call and give you some support, brother. So I'm all on board with you on this matter. And God bless you.
0: And God bless you, Anthony. 15-minute warning. 15-minute warning. 15 minutes left for you to go to the website right now at www.letstalkfaith.com. 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Boy, I am just sitting and waiting in anticipation. I am believing. I'm going to believe in that we're going to take care of these 94 women that are on the waiting list. 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Click on that red banner. AJ, if we could, I want to hear the short testimony from one of the girls, that the ladies, that this was a life changer. Let's hear from Katrina. AJ, have you got Katrina? All right, that's number 11. Have you got Mary? There you go.
3: When I found out I was pregnant, I was looking at that Dollar Tree pregnancy test, and I was absolutely terrified. I encountered a lot of pressure from some people that were telling me to get an abortion. I had a dream before I had my sonogram that I was pregnant with a boy. So it was early. And but in my dream, I just heard a voice say, "Eli." And then when I came to the pregnancy center and I saw my baby on the sonogram picture, he had a little halo around his head, and I heard his heartbeat, and I thought, I don't know why you picked me, but I'm terrified, but God make a way. It really hit home that, oh my gosh, there's a miracle literally growing inside of my womb. I think if I decided to terminate the pregnancy, my life would have been a lot smaller than it is today, literally and figuratively, because walking in faith to continue the pregnancy despite all odds has really shown me that God is real. I'm so grateful for the people and the donors that didn't pass judgment and decided to give so that they can give hope and life. It's inspired me to dream big, to do big.
0: All right, 11 minutes, 94 moms to go. And Katrina and her testimony could be one of the moms that right now, for $28, you could take care of that ultrasound. Go right now. We are going to make an impact. I believe that we are going to cross the finish line. We need about $2,600 to do so. That would take care of 94 ultrasounds. Multiply that times 80%. 8 out of 10 women of the ultrasound that you will provide, they will see their own little baby boy and baby girl in the womb. They'll hear that heartbeat, and guess what? They'll choose life. And that $28 is a catalyst. It begins up to a two-year relationship at this pregnancy care center. They'll help with diapers. They'll help with wipes. They'll help with counseling. They'll help with some of the medical. All of that is included. It's not just the ultrasound, but a two-year relationship. Go right now to letstalkfaith.com, letstalkfaith.com. Click on that red banner. Now I want to go to the testimony of Marion. Marion also has a testimony, and I want you to hear from the voices of those who have been able to get this ultrasound and what it meant to them. Let's go ahead and listen in to Marion's testimony.
4: AJ, you got it? I was feeling funny, so I took a test. It was positive. When I took the test, I knew that I had other options. I was really scared, and I know that it's really easy to get an abortion. There are a lot of those services out there. And then my life would just keep going the way it was going. So I just Googled pregnancy help crisis something, and I didn't expect to hear from them. And Adara messaged me, can you come here? The first ultrasound was a little scary. I saw the heartbeat and we were all like, oh, hi. It felt scary, but it felt like a good thing. I've been down the other road before and it really was a negative experience for me. If I have this baby, I'm gonna have to do it alone and that's gonna be really challenging. But I knew that I needed help and to get around people that would help me, not people who would say, this is a problem that we can make go away. More like, this is awesome and we can help you make it more awesome. I call her Go-Go, like short for Margot, and she'll kick me and then I'll poke her back. She'll kick me somewhere else and I'll poke her there. And so we kind of play.
0: Ladies and gentlemen, welcome back. Number one, I want to thank Dave in Tarpon Springs. David, you know, my wife and I, Mrs. Bunkley, we love to go have brunch in Tarpon Springs, both at the Sponge Docks and in downtown Tarpon Springs. Thank you for your $28 gift. I tell you what, it means a lot, David. And now, AJ, can you ring that bell for me? I think we got some bells to ring. Have you got a bell for me? Maybe not. Well, let me just announce right now, I am overwhelmed with joy. I'm overwhelmed with excitement because I want to give a huge shout out. And if he was here in our studios, I'd give him a big hug. But we have Jack in Sarasota. Jack in Sarasota just gave a gift of $2,700. A gift of $2,700. For ultrasounds. Jack in Sarasota has put us over the goal. Hallelujah. Hallelujah. Hallelujah. Praise the Lord. Jack, I words cannot explain the emotions that I know Cal and I both have. Thank you. Thank you. Thank you.
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0: Thank you. And I know the Lord will bless you for your generosity. Got to take a break, but Jack, we'll be right back.
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1: And welcome back to the Bill Bunkley Show this afternoon. Kyle Warren in with Bill Bunkley as we are sprinting, and we have sprinted to the finish, my friends. And it is because of you, and we are celebrating here on the Bill Bunkley Show this afternoon with our pre-born campaign. Bill announced it just a few moments ago. Jack in Sarasota came in with a gift of $2,700, which puts us over the top. You can hear the crowd goes wild. And my friends, this is a great day. It's a great day. It's a joyous time because that means that those 93 remaining moms that we were looking to cover, they will be covered. They will have that opportunity to get the information. And just as you heard in the previous clip, the young lady, she hears and sees the heartbeat of the baby. And what do they say? They say, well, hi, because they're saying hi to a person. And that person is growing, and that person is going to be here before you know it, when it's at that point. And it's a great day. It's a great time. So thank you to everyone who has participated in this. Because this, and we've been talking about making a difference. It sounds like a broken record, but it's not. Because if we don't make the difference, who will? If we don't show up, who will? And we want to thank you all for showing up in such a big way, and especially Jack, who's put us over the top this afternoon. What a wonderful cause. You know, Anthony, I'll just say this real briefly. Anthony, we heard the clip of his call, and he was talking about how society deals with this. Well, people think that, or society will tell you, the world will tell you, there's a freedom. Go ahead and abort the pregnancy, terminate the pregnancy. You need to be free of it. No, it's a bondage. It can be a real bondage when you do something like that. But now, today, these moms have that opportunity to truly live in freedom. And so we're very happy today here on the Bill Bunkley Show. And Bill, this is a great day, isn't it?
0: You know, I want to just, I'm so overwhelmed, but Jack, it's not the amount, but you have taken care of 96 ultrasounds, 96 ultrasound sessions, 96 moms. And I can't tell you how overwhelmed I am with your most generous gift. But I just want to also say, this is not about me. It's not about Kyle. It's not about Salem Radio. It's really not about preborn per se, but it is about you. Our heartfelt, loving listeners to Salem Radio Central Florida as we broadcast out of our studios for Tampa. Those of you that are part of our family on our Faith Talk platform and frequency, and those of you that are part of our Salem family on our Answer platform, our Conservative Talk, This is dedicated to all of you. While I, as a Christ follower, and Kyle, we give all the honor and the glory and the praise for what he has done. Right now, looks to be about 388. That will change just for the last part of it. But I want to tell you that I thank you so much. And for all of you who have made this possible, my prayer is that the Lord will really bless you. On behalf of Kyle Warner and myself, and by the way, tune in tomorrow morning at 2 o'clock in the morning, 2 to 6. Kyle will be with you. He'll have more to say about this. But thank you so much for being part of our team. And we thank all of you because it is you that has made it happen, not Kyle or myself. And again, we give all the honor and the glory to the Lord, for he is so good. I'm Bill Bunkley. Have an absolutely wonderful weekend. God bless, and thank you so very much.

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3: With SRN News, I'm Bob Agnew in Washington. President Trump holding a White House Situation Room meeting today with top advisors looking to make a final determination on whether or not to move forward with the deal announced yesterday that would extend the Iran ceasefire by 60 days and also take up the issue of Iran's nuclear program. The president confirmed the high-level White House talks today. Louisiana Republicans today have passed a new gerrymander. It's designed to eliminate one of the state's two Democrat-controlled majority black House districts ahead of the midterm elections, giving Republicans a better chance of picking up a new seat in the thin margin majority they enjoy right now in the House. In the Asia Security Conference in Singapore today, there was a lot of talk about China's rapid military modernization and assertiveness in the Indo-Pacific and growing concerns over American priorities. On Wall Street at the close, the Dow was up 311 points. This is SRN News.
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5: 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Hear from Haig Seth, Rubio, Bondi, RFK Jr., Metaxas, Seculo, and more. Plus, an inside look at the president's task force combating anti-Christian bias across the government. 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
1: Well, this is Ralph Yankee Arnold, and I'm coming to you live from the broadcast studio here in Tampa, Florida. And I want to speak to you about a subject that I find many people kind of dismissing the idea about hell in the Gospels. And the reason is because, well, a lot of people don't want to talk about things that makes a person feel uncomfortable or might be offensive, make them feel a little uneasy. But friend, we don't need a savior if there is no hell. Some say, well, you don't find hell mentioned in the Gospel of John. And so they dismiss it altogether as though that's not the most important thing. Well, let's take a look at a few scriptures. But I want to do this, first of all, by showing you a verse there in the book of John, the Gospel of John. And then we'll go to the book of Matthew. But in the Gospel of John in chapter 21, it says this: "This is the disciple which testifieth of these things and wrote these things. And we know that his testimony is true." And now get this verse: "There are also many other things which Jesus did, the works, if they should be written, every one, I suppose, that even the world itself could not contain the books that should be written." That's an awesome statement. So there's a lot of things that Jesus no doubt did, said, miracles, that were never recorded. But that doesn't mean just because we don't find a lot about hell in the Gospel of John or some of the other books in the Gospel that he didn't talk about it. Because, friend, what would you need a Savior for? Saved from what if there's no judgment? And if there is a judgment, what's the results of it? So, therefore, I want you to take your Bible and just kind of follow along with me. And we'll start there in the book of Matthew in chapter 3. Now, a lot of people, they do this. They say, well, there's the book of Matthew and then Mark and Luke and then John. So John was way over here. Matthew was way over here. So they taught different things, but not necessarily true. Because you see, you don't do it that way. Do it this way. Put Matthew, Mark, Luke, John. Because most of the gospel, the four gospels, start at the same time, the main beginning of Jesus' ministry. And they all end with the death, burial, and resurrection of Jesus Christ. So it's this way, not laid out this way, as though John is way out there in the future and the message was different than it was when Jesus was talking to him about the law in the book of Matthew. So when he taught the book of Matthew, he was also teaching the book of John and the book of Mark and the book of Luke. See, they were all taught at the same time. But there's different emphasis. So in the book of Matthew in chapter 3, I want you to notice in verse 1. "In those days came John the Baptist preaching in the wilderness of Judea, saying, Repent ye, for the kingdom of heaven is at hand. For this is he that was spoken of by the prophet Isaiah, saying, The voice of one crying in the wilderness, Prepare ye the way of the Lord, make his path straight. And the same John had his raiment of camel's hair and a leathern girdle about his loins, and his meat was locusts and wild honey. Sound like a tempting little episode, sort of something to eat, but not exactly. So we take a look at this. Then went out to him Jerusalem and all Judea and all the regions round about Jordan, and were baptized of him in Jordan, confessing their sins. And when he saw many of the Pharisees and Sadducees come to him, or to his baptism, he said to them, O generation of vipers, who hath warned you to flee from the wrath to come? Now, that wrath to come wasn't something that's going to happen perhaps in their lifetime. This is after you're dead. And there's a result. The wrath to come. You see, that's why you need a Savior, because of the wrath to come. God's going to pour out his wrath. See, every person is under the wrath of God. And the wrath of God is going to fall. And that's why we want to be delivered from the wrath of God before it falls. So he says, bring forth therefore fruits meet for repentance. Or give me a testimony that shows you've had a change of mind, that you believe that there's a wrath to come, that you believe the only way of salvation is through Jesus Christ, and that he's paying for your sins. Believe that. And then he goes on down here and he makes some statements about this. He says, and now also the axe is laid unto the root of the tree. Therefore every tree which bringeth not forth good fruit is hewed down, cast into the fire. Cast into the fire. These trees, it's talking about people. And they're talking about being cast into a fire burning hell. He says, I indeed baptize you with water unto repentance, but he that cometh after me is mightier than I, whose shoes I am not worthy to bear. He shall baptize you with the Holy Spirit. And then he says, and with fire. Now, you do not want the baptism of fire. Because God says, if you believe, you get the baptism of the Holy Spirit, which places you in Christ. You become his child. You have eternal life. You're going to heaven when you die. If you reject Christ as your Savior, you get the baptism of fire. It means you're going to be baptized like you're baptized in water. You're going to be baptized in fire. That's what Jesus said. And this is at the beginning of his ministry. So Jesus is telling us why we need a Savior, because we've all sinned. And so he makes this statement, whose fan in verse 12 is in his hand, and he will thoroughly purge his floor, gather his wheat into the garner. He will burn up the chaff with unquenchable fire, fire that's never satisfied. In other words, it will burn for all eternity. That's right here in chapter 3 of the book of Matthew. But many people don't see that. So they just brush right over that as though it's not even there. Now, look there in chapter 5 of the book of Matthew. In the book of Matthew, in chapter 5, in verse 21, it makes this statement. He says, ye have heard that it was said of them of old time, thou shalt not kill, and whosoever shall kill shall be in danger of the judgment. What judgment? The one that talks about the wrath to come. A judgment where you're either saved or you're lost. You're a saint or you ain't. Either you believe or you don't believe. So he says this, but I say unto you that whosoever is angry with his brother without a cause shall be in danger of the judgment, and whosoever shall say to his brother Raca shall be in danger of the council. And then he says, but whosoever shall say thou fool shall be in danger of, and there's those two words, Hellfire. See, Jesus uses Matthew to present the law. When he says, in the law it says blah, blah, blah, but I say unto you. And then he gets to the motive, the reason why. Not just that a man who looks upon a woman commits adultery. He's talking about to lust is to commit adultery. So it's more than just how, what to do, it's also how you think. So he uses the law to condemn every man. And he reports this, Every person, every individual, every man is a tree. And a tree came from a bad root. And because it came from a bad root, he has bad fruit. So you can tell the root by the fruit. So he says, every man that does not have the fruits of righteousness, because he does not have the root that comes from Christ. So we're all trees with a sinful nature, and we all have bad fruit. So the Bible says all trees are going to be cut down. That's what he means when he says all have sinned and come short of the glory of God. And the wages of sin is death. So every man sins, every man will die. So that's why you need a new birth. You must trust Christ as your Savior. So Jesus Christ comes along. He's the only good tree. You see, he didn't come from a bad root. He came because he was born of the Son of God. The Holy Spirit placed the seed within Mary, and Mary produced the body for the Son of God. So Jesus Christ did not have a sinful nature, because he had no sinful nature. He could not sin. Because he could not sin, he could not die. That's why he had the ability to live forever. That's why he did not have to die. He committed no sins. But because he loved us, he took our sins. And every person who believes in Christ is born again without the sinful nature. He no longer has that old bad root that produces the bad fruit, because he has a new birth. But this old one will stay with you as long as you have this old physical body. Your physical body is a bad tree, comes from a bad root. But that's why the Bible says there is going to be hell fire to the person who does not trust Christ as their Savior. And that's taught right here in the book of Matthew. And hell is taught by Jesus Christ. Now look there in Matthew chapter 7. In Matthew chapter 7 and verse 13, it says, "Enter ye in at the straight gate, for wide is the gate, broad is the way that leadeth to destruction, many there be which go in thereat." So God says, Jesus Christ speaking, there's going to be more people in hell than will be in heaven. Broad is the way of destruction. That's why there's so many religions in the world. But Jesus says, "I am the way, the truth, and life. No man cometh unto the Father but by me." So there's not a lot of ways to get to heaven. Not a lot of religions that can get you to heaven. All religions and the truth can be looked at simply by, they are teaching works for salvation. You got to do something. You got to earn it. Jesus says it's free. So all religions that require you to do something, to be a certain way, live a certain way, stop doing bad things, start doing good things, that's religion. Comes from a Greek word, two Greek words, reinligio, meaning to bind back. People trying to bind themselves back to God by their religion. That's not of God. That's not Christianity. True Christianity is where we trust Christ as Savior. He saves us. He gives us as a free gift everlasting life. Now, also in this verse, it makes a statement in verse 14. "Because straight is the gate, narrow is the way which leadeth unto life. Few there be that find it." Few that find the way to eternal life. Because it's so easy for a person to believe they got to do something. You can't tell me all you got to do is just trust Christ as Savior and he'll give you eternal life and you can know you're going to heaven when you die. Yeah, but that's what God said. But it's hard for people to believe it because it's free. So simple. So easy. And Christ will give you eternal life. not temporary life, not life till you sin again. He that believeth on me hath, present tense, hath, right now hath, everlasting life. So when you trust Christ as your Savior, He gives you as a free gift, everlasting life. And that's why later on in this here same chapter, He says in verse 21, not everyone that saith to me, Lord, Lord, shall enter into the kingdom of heaven. Lord, Lord, that means these are people who made Jesus Christ the Lord, the master of their life. They committed their life to Christ. I'm going to serve the Lord. I love the Lord. I'm going to live a certain way. So they're trusting in how dedicated they are as the means to get to heaven. So if you're trusting you, then you're not trusting Christ. Your going to heaven must depend upon you trusting Christ and Christ alone. So Jesus says, many will say to me in that day, Lord, Lord, have we not? And then notice what they refer to. He says, many will say to me in that day, Lord, Lord, have we not prophesied in thy name? I mean, they preached. In thy name cast out devils. In thy name done many wonderful works. They did all these mighty, wonderful works. And then Jesus says, depart from me, you workers of iniquity. I never knew you. Not that I knew you one time, but then you lost it, and now I don't know you anymore. No, He said, I never knew you. You see, if you're trusting in your works to get you to heaven, then you'll have to wait till you die to find out if your good works were good enough. Well, the Bible already says in advance, your works are not good enough. You cannot earn eternal life. It is the gift of God, not of works. Now, many people read that and they say, well, in the Greek, it says, well, in the Greek, not of works means not of works. When it says it is the gift of God, in the Greek, it means this is the gift of God. And He says He'll never cast you out and never lose you. In the Greek, that means He'll never cast you out and never lose you. You see, Titus chapter 3, verse 5, not by works of righteousness which we have done, but according to His mercy He saved us. Get that verse. Not according to the works of righteousness which we have done, but according to mercy He saved. See, He didn't save you because you earned it, you worked for it, you deserve it. Salvation is the gift of God. It's not of works. So here, yes, in the Bible, it makes this statement. Now get this. I believe I'll have enough time to I can cover this. But in Matthew in chapter 8, Matthew chapter 8, verse 11, this is what He says. And I say unto you that many shall come from the east and the west, shall sit down with Abraham, Isaac, and Jacob in the kingdom of heaven. But the children of the kingdom, that it could be there, but they're not going to be there, shall be cast out into outer darkness. There shall be weeping and gnashing of teeth. You see, what is that weeping and gnashing of teeth? Well, it's outer darkness. And as it says in the book of Jude, they are like wandering stars in the midst of blackness of darkness forever. Like wandering stars. You see, there's no light in heaven. No light. You're like drifting in the midst of wandering stars for all eternity. Maybe that's what they call the black hole. I don't know. But He makes this statement in this book about the gnashing of teeth. In in the book of Matthew in chapter 13. In Matthew chapter 13, this is what He says. And I want you to know that this verse is in the Bible and it kind of relates to the verse we just read. So in verse 29, He says, but He said, nay, lest while ye gather up the tares, we root up also the wheat with them. So there's wheat, there's tares. You see, the wheat is the good, tares is the bad. Let both grow together until the harvest. And in the time of harvest, I will say to the reapers, gather ye together first the tares bind them in bundles to burn them. But gather the wheat into my barns. So the tares are going to be bound, cast into the fire. But those who believe the wheat are gathered into his barns. And then he says this, because this is what he makes the statement. This is going to take place. So in verse 47, he says, again, the kingdom of heaven is like unto a net that was cast into the sea and gathered of every kind, which when it was full, he says, they drew to shore, sat down, and gathered the good into the vessel. That's the believers. But cast the bad away. That's the unbelievers. So shall it be at the end of the world. The angels shall come forth and sever the wicked from among the just. So there's the just, the unjust, the righteous, the wicked, the saints, the ain'ts, believers, unbelievers, those that are condemned and those that are not condemned. So he says this in verse 50, shall cast them into the furnace of fire. Jesus said this. There shall be wailing and gnashing of teeth. Same as what we read over there a while ago in chapter 8, the gnashing of teeth. They're in hell. So Jesus said unto them, have you understood all these things? And they said to him, yea, Lord. Now, they really didn't understand it all, but Jesus taught it. And he says there's so many things that he taught in his word that many people will never read. Because he says if what Jesus said and what he taught could be put into books, all of the books, everything, the libraries of the world cannot hold all the books. Must have been a lot of things. So no, we don't have everything written in the Bible, but what we have is so that we would believe that Jesus is the Christ, the Son of God, and that by believing in him, we may have life through his name. So if you have trusted Christ as your Savior, you have eternal life. If you've never trusted Christ as your Savior, you don't have eternal life. He says, he that believeth on me hath, present tense, hath right now, everlasting life. So you can't earn eternal life. You can't work your way to heaven. Eternal life is the gift of God. Christ died for you, paid for your sins. And the only thing he wanted you to do about what he did was believe he did it for you. He paid for your sins. See, I know I'm going to heaven because I can't go to hell. I don't have any sins to pay for because Christ died for my sins. God bless. And give to me
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14: with SRN News. I'm John Scott. U.S. and Iranian negotiators reportedly reached a tentative agreement Thursday to extend the ceasefire in the three-month-old war by 60 days and start a new round of talks on Iran's nuclear program. Iran did not immediately confirm any deal, and President Trump has not yet approved it. Louisiana Republicans passing a new gerrymander that will eliminate one of the state's two Democratic majority Black House districts. This comes ahead of the midterms. A fire on an Amtrak maintenance train near New York's Penn Station has injured five people and disrupted the service for many commuters. The overnight fire caused train delays in New Jersey Transit and Amtrak rail service into New York, and it briefly suspended the Long Island Railroad service on Friday, earlier today. This is SRN News.
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18: There's never been a more important time to stand for life, to stand with the preborn. I'm Scott Wilder. This is the Preborn Radio Special. In the next few minutes we have together, we're going to tell you some amazing stories of girls and women who were on the very brink of making one decision, but then their lives were changed for better and for good once they saw their baby on that ultrasound screen and then heard that wonderful sound of their baby's heartbeat. Now, you might already know you want to do this. You've been hearing about it right here at Faith Talk, and maybe thinking about it and praying about it and talking about it. Well, now is the time to do something about it. Now is the time to make love a verb. 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
19: Hi, my name is Jules, and I'm going to share my story with you. Just a quick background. I'm 26. My husband Kyle is 32. We have a four-year-old little boy named Aiden. He's wonderful, adventurous, and very strong-willed. And after we had Aiden, we decided that it was one and done. We're going to be a family of three, and that was going to be enough for us. So I got pregnant. And we were financially struggling. We were paycheck to paycheck. Kyle's job was just taking off. I was finishing school. Everything pointed to not having a baby. And I ultimately decided that I wanted an abortion. Sounds weird when you say it out loud. That's when I found life care. I remember showing up and it was just so warm and inviting and everyone was so nice. And I kept thinking, how can everyone be this nice? They asked if I wanted an ultrasound so that they could show me and possibly guess how far along that we were. And when she put the gel on me, and then she put the little stick thing on my tummy, and I saw her. This little alien thing, this little thing my husband and I made out of pure, intense love. That was the moment that I knew that I loved someone so much that I had never even met. That was the moment that my choice was made for me. I think my husband knew by the look on my face after I saw her on the monitor that

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3: What we have done in the past, we gave the gifts of ultrasounds, and that meant that she had the chance to know the truth that was happening in her body, and she chose life. 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There is a war on the unborn. I know you know this. We have at this very moment the most radically pro-abortion push in American history. And no matter how elections have gone one way or the other, it doesn't change. The demand for abortions has grown and grown. But once a girl sees her baby on an ultrasound and hears her baby's heartbeat, her heart has changed, and you double the likelihood she'll choose life. It'd be easy to believe, you know, whatever we do couldn't make a difference. And look, we love to have the support in all the different ways. I mean, it's good when the laws reflect our respect for life. But when those laws don't do that, it doesn't mean that we abandon girls who need the truth at this important time. Laws and bans do not change people's hearts. An ultrasound can help change her heart. And ultrasounds make a world of difference because it makes it clear to her that no matter what she's been told, no matter what she thinks, no matter what influencers and singers and celebrities and movie stars claim when they say it's not a baby, it makes it perfectly clear to her that it is a baby. And we hear again and again and again from girls and women who see their baby, hear their baby's heartbeat, that after that, it doesn't matter what anyone else tells them. She knows at that moment, that's my baby, and I'm her mother. So how many babies will you save today? 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That's 833-850-2229. 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You know, people are still talking about the overturning of Roe versus Wade as if it solved this issue once and for all, but of course it didn't. If anything, it unleashed it to be far worse in so many places, including even here. That's why it's so important to give the truth to the one person who's going to make the choice, because state after state are pushing and pulling in the other direction. And I know you know of the efforts to even stamp out entirely access to the vital women's pregnancy resources like the ones that preborn centers offer, simply because pregnancy centers like ours do not provide abortions. They call the truth that we share misinformation and deceptive trade practices. But I can tell you what's misinformation. I can tell you what is a lie. It is telling girls and women that's not a baby. That is deceptive. So it's more important than ever to stand for life, not to remain silent on this very important, really, truly, life and death issue. And most people believe that what states are trying to do, and in fact succeeding in doing, will be pushed at the national level, and they will not be satisfied the other side until nationally there's a U.S. constitutional right to end an abortion even seconds before a baby draws her first breath. Nothing shares what is true with

0: 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So no matter what the laws are, if her heart has changed, she'll choose life. 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Listen to the words of a woman who recently gave $140 to save five babies. In the comments section, after she gave her gift to provide five ultrasounds, she wrote, "I didn't know Jesus until I was 38. At 18, I had an unplanned pregnancy and made the terrible choice of abortion with the support of my family. Out of all the mistakes I made in my life, this is the one that had been most devastating for me until I was saved by him. If I had had the chance to see that baby on an ultrasound, maybe I wouldn't have taken the advice of my family members who also didn't know any better. I most definitely want to help in saving the lives of these little babies, but I also want to spare other young women from going through what I went through. As a mother of young children today," she wrote, "I can say with all certainty that the love a mother has for a child will outweigh any fear and hardship a young woman might be facing in the midst of this decision. Thank you for what you are doing in his name. God bless you." Call right now. 833-850-BABY. That's 833-850-2229. 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And 100% of what you give goes directly to providing ultrasounds. Every penny we separately fundraise for administrative and overhead. Here's Dan Steiner, president of Preborn.
1: I met Jesus, and I was working in the business world, running a national corporation, in the corporate world, and came to Christ, changed everything in my life. And during one of those times, just early as a Christian, I became sensitized to the Christian worldview. And one of those parts of it was abortion and what, you know, we as believers should do. And I said, man, we've got to do something about that. And I said, Lord, what works? And I just broke my heart. And know it breaks his heart. He sees every abortion. He's omniscient and omnipresent. This is the thing that works. It's ultrasounds. Faith without works is of none effect, it says in James. This is your opportunity to stand with the Father to the fatherless, to stand with Jesus Christ, who is the way and the truth and the life, and give life to children. Every dollar is not going to preborn, not going to our administrative cost. We independently fundraise for that. That's not what we're doing. $28 to give an ultrasound to a girl. $140 we'll give to five girls. We'll send you a picture of a baby whose life was saved, like the one you sponsored. And it's all possible by your gift. Be part of God's solution. And more importantly, God's heart for these unborn babies.
0: We're not all made to protest or march or lobby, but you don't have to make a lot of noise to make the biggest difference for life. 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Now, I couldn't do it. Maybe you can't do it. Somebody might be able to do it. In fact, I used to think, nobody can do this. It's $15,000. You know, last year at Preborn, we placed 126 of these machines. That's more than two every single week. So maybe you'd like this to be your personal legacy or your business legacy or your family legacy. I decided a long time ago, I'm just going to say it and God can decide who is supposed to hear it. Maybe that's you. 833-850-BABY. Or click on the preborn banner at letstalkfaith.com. One of the things we talk about at preborn centers is that the love and the care and the attention and the mentorship and the counseling comes without judgment. We know that not every girl is always going to choose life. It's rare, but it does happen. I think of the story of Sarah. Sarah had an appointment for an abortion at Planned Parenthood. She knew that if the baby was younger than 10 weeks, if she was only 10 weeks pregnant or less, there was a chance to have a chemical abortion or a pill abortion. Anyway, she wanted to get a free ultrasound, and she knew that preborn provided free ultrasound. She came for a free ultrasound, was treated wonderfully, met the ladies there, had the ultrasound session, a little bit of chat afterwards, and at the end of it, she thanked them very much, and she said, "You've all just been wonderful. This is a wonderful place, but I am going to keep that other appointment." And then this is sort of where the rubber meets the road, isn't it? You say you don't judge. You say you don't prod. You say you don't. What do? When Sarah says, "I'm going to keep that other appointment," what do you do? Let me tell you what they did at the preborn center. They said, "We're not going anywhere. We're here. We love you. We're here. We're not going anywhere." And if later, whether it's a week later or a day later or a year later or longer, if you need counseling, if you need comfort, if you need post-abortive counseling, we're here. We're not going to go anywhere. Sarah thanked them, and she walked out the door, and they didn't see her again for about a year when she brought back her baby. And she said, "You know, I was going to keep that appointment. Even after you knew where I was going and what I was going to do, you said you love me and you're here for me and you're not going anywhere and I could come back. And I wanted to come back, but I wanted to come back to show you my daughter. She would not be here were it not for you." The power of the ultrasound is huge. When you give an ultrasound, you really give the best possible chance for a baby to be born, for a woman's life to be changed or even saved. I mean, I really believe that every single baby that is saved, with that comes a mother who is saved, and hopefully also a father who is saved. So join us today in saving babies by providing ultrasounds. 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And make sure that the memory a young girl has of this time of year, of Mother's Day month, will be one without regret. And a year from now, she perhaps will be a mother for the very first time, celebrating her first Mother's Day because of what you do today when you provide her that ultrasound. 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You know, the other side says of those of us on the pro-life side, "You guys don't really care about the woman. It's all about her choosing life that one moment. But then where are you? Who's going to help her then?" You know, at preborn, we're the ones who will do that. Preborn is so much more than just that one moment choosing life. 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We are pro-life, but we're also pro-moms, pro-baby, pro-gospel, pro-dads. 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
2: Absolutely had no idea how many women wanted to have that spiritual conversation. And if she says no, if she's one of the few that say no, we move on and talk about other issues or other things. But if she says yes, then we begin by asking her a little bit of her understanding of God, and does she have a sense of God, and what is her history or background, and we kind of build on it from there. And the basic message is so simple, Dave. It's we believe that God brought you here today because he wants you to know that he loves you and he wants to be in a relationship with you. He loves you no matter what decisions brought you to this place, and he will love you no matter what decisions you make in the future. But he wants this relationship with you. And we all come to the table broken. Every one of us has a history and trauma and decisions that we've made and sin. And we bring these things to the table. And because of these things, we can't really have this direct relationship with God. So he sent Jesus. And Jesus took all of that brokenness and all of that sin and all of those things that are a barrier between us and God. And he took those things to the cross. And by doing that, we now have the potential, the opportunity for a relationship with God. And this is an eternal relationship, not just to love us in this moment of crisis, but to love us for all of eternity and be with us and be engaged with us in a relationship.
0: 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The world will join us in digging wells and purifying water, building cinder block houses, clothing the naked, feeding the hungry. But when it comes to this, standing for the unborn, we're on our own. In fact, it's worse than not getting help from the world. They work against us in this by perpetuating the lie. So this is an inside job, and the people of God have a choice to make right now. Stand or let evil prevail. Call 833-850-BABY. 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You might be inclined to say, well, look, I am pro-life, but I'm not really ready to do anything right now. I mean, I wouldn't do anything for the other side, but I'm not going to really just to do anything. I'm reminded of the great quote from Sir Edmund Burke, "The only thing necessary for the triumph of evil is for good people to do nothing." See, it doesn't take us taking that other side. It takes us only doing nothing. The only thing necessary for the triumph of evil, in this case, the evil of abortion, is for you and me to do nothing. It's not enough to curse the darkness. We have to shine the light, have to be the light. And that's what you do today. When you provide that ultrasound, you are providing the light that will show her the way, the light that dispels the darkness, the truth that can beat the lie if it can just be heard. Stand for life today by giving ultrasounds and saving babies. In our remaining few moments, would you just pray very quickly about what God would want to do through you today? Maybe you pray this kind of thing in your quiet time. Maybe you prayed this even today. Lord, show me today how I can be you to someone. How can I show them your love? Let me be you to someone today. We think this could be an answer to that prayer. Call 833-850-BABY. That's 833-850-2229. Or click on the preborn banner at letstalkfaith.com. Just a few minutes left to help save 50 babies in our brief time together, to introduce a girl to her baby for the first time. Don't you love thinking of it that way? You get to introduce a girl to her baby for the first time, give her the first picture she's ever going to have of her baby out of all the pictures. First tooth, first step, first grade, first dance, first car, going off to college, and plus all the other ones in between. Out of all those, you give her not just the first picture she's ever going to have, but I think it is the best picture she's ever going to have, because if it weren't for the picture you provide today, there might not be any of those other pictures. One day, Lord willing, you'll meet her in the air and she will say, "It's because of you. It's because you loved enough to let me see the truth that I had my wonderful baby. I don't know what my life would have been like if you hadn't introduced me to my baby. Thank you." Would you join us right now? You'll be so glad you stood for life in this significant way. Giving the truth in love at the most important time in a young girl's life, especially this Mother's Day month. And remember, 100% of what you give goes directly to providing ultrasounds. 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I'm Scott Wilder. Thank you for listening.
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7: With SRN News, I'm John Scott. U.S. and Iranian negotiators reportedly reached a tentative agreement Thursday to extend the ceasefire in the three-month-old war by 60 days and start a new round of talks on Iran's nuclear program. Iran did not immediately confirm any deal, and President Trump has not yet approved it. Louisiana Republicans passing a new gerrymander that will eliminate one of the state's two Democratic majority Black House districts. This comes ahead of the midterms. A fire on an Amtrak maintenance train near New York's Penn Station has injured five people and disrupted the service of for many commuters. The overnight fire caused train delays in New Jersey Transit and Amtrak rail service into New York, and it briefly suspended the Long Island Railroad service on Friday, earlier today. This is SRN News.
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14: I think a lot of couples don't realize how the Lord wants our marriages to flourish. God designed marriage to be a reflection of Christ and His love for His bride, the church. And so He wants our marriages to be a beautiful, living reenactment of the greatest love story ever.
13: That's Larry McCall. He's with us today on Focus on the Family with Jim Daly. He'll be sharing some thoughtful ways that you can strengthen your marriage in the second half of life together. And we're so glad you're joining us. I'm John Fuller.
15: You know, John, this season of life doesn't get nearly the attention it should because there's still rocks in the road. You know, you think of a married couple who's been married 20 years, 30 years. They've got everything ironed out, all those bumps and wrinkles in the road, right? But there are other things that pop up, like things can get a little dry. You can have to deal with in-laws, elderly parents, whatever it might be. And things aren't going to go exactly according to plan, even though you feel like you're comfortable and you're kind of set in the way of the marriage. I mean, Gene and I are going to hit 40 years next August.
13: Which is incredible.
15: 40, that's big.
13: Yeah.
16: Congrats.
15: Yeah, and I'm feeling like, okay, do we have it down perfectly? If Gene were here, to be honest, she'd say, no, you don't have it down perfectly. I do. No, I'm kidding. But, I mean, it's so much fun. We enjoy it. But what a great opportunity to think about that second half, especially for those of you at 2025, we're really encouraging you to tip in here and listen because it's going to be important.
13: Yeah, and Larry McCall is the director of Walking Like Jesus Ministries, and he's the longtime pastor at Christ Covenant Church in Winona Lake, Indiana. He and his high school sweetheart, Gladine, have celebrated 50 years of marriage together. Congratulations.
15: So 50? Well, let's stop there. I mean, that's pretty good.
16: The more you
15: I'm only coming up to 40.
16: The more you get to know me, the more you respect her.
13: Well, we're going to hear stories from your life and insights that you've got from that pastoral perspective. And a lot of that is captured in a terrific book called A Seasoned Marriage. Living the gospel in the middle years and beyond.
15: Larry, welcome to Focus on the Family. Good to have you here.
16: Thanks for having me.
15: And congratulations on 50 years of marriage.
16: Yeah, the Lord has been kind.
15: Well, Gladine, it sounds like, has been very patient.
16: She has been. It's amazing. It's an evidence of God's grace in her life.
15: Okay, so there's a good place to start. That opening question, you know, if you're talking to a younger couple, like I mentioned, someone who's been married 15, 20, 25 years, what do you say to them? This is the reason or the way to make it to 50 years and beyond.
16: Well, the short answer, Jim, is God's grace. It's only by God's grace applied to everyday life. And the subtitle of the book, even, Living the Gospel in the Middle Years and Beyond, we've had to learn that along the way. As we've journeyed together in our marriage, we've had to learn what that means to live out the gospel and not just grit our teeth and tolerate one another.
15: You know, not long ago, we did some marriage research, and it points to this very fact. And what it delineated is those that are convictional Christian, not what I would call light Christian. And we did ask those questions. We work with Ipsos out of DC. It's a journal ready kind of research study. So it's very professional. Mm-hmm. And we didn't tilt it. We interviewed 4,000 couples.
16: Wow.
15: So it's statistically very, very sound. But here's the deal. In a more Christian light experience, they had the highest divorce rate.
16: Wow.
15: Higher than the world's in our study. Those that had the most satisfying marriages in every category, physical, emotional, spiritual, were the convictional Christian. And it led me to the conclusion that, you know, it's one thing to say I love Jesus, but when you apply the Word of God, especially read the Word, pray together, go to church together, the benefits of that convictional Christian attitude are going to be there. And it's less so for, again, what I would call a social Christian or somebody that's made a confession of Christ, but you don't really live it. Would you agree with that?
16: I agree with it very much.
15: And has that been part of your experience as you've counseled with couples? You know, when you see that convictional attitude that we got to take this to the Lord, it's the difference.
16: It is. And I think it goes back to the question, why did we get married in the first place? And I've been a pastor in a Christian college town for 40-some years. And so when you're a pastor in a Christian college town, small town, you end up doing a lot of premarital counseling.
15: Yeah.
16: A lot of times when I'm counseling a couple, premarital counseling, I'll ask, why do you want to marry this person? And so if I turn to him first and say, why do you want to marry this gal? you know, he'll say something like, well, she just makes me so happy. You know, I just love her so much. And she laughs at my jokes. She watches sports with me. She makes me so happy. I just want to marry her and give her the opportunity of making me happy for the rest of her life.
15: A guy has said that?
16: No.
15: Oh, okay. But
13: that's the implication.
15: Metaphorically,
16: that's what they mean. Yeah. And she'll say something similar.
15: Yeah.
16: You know, if I ask her, he makes me so happy. And I think that almost all of us get married because we think this person has the capacity of making me happy for the rest of their life.
15: Well, and sometimes that's conscious, and sometimes it's very unconscious that we're requiring that or expecting that. You mentioned in the book how you and Gladine, reached a low point marriage, and you weren't feeling happy anymore. Yeah. So, okay, first of all, thank you for that vulnerability. I think you're speaking for just about every couple, if we're honest. There will be somebody who's watching go, well, we were never unhappy. We've been married 50 years and it was all bliss. Man, God bless you.
16: Obviously, I'd say they're the exception.
15: But you do have people that have that experience. But for the most part, that other 99.9% of us are going to hit some lulls in our marriage. You and Gladine did.
16: Yeah.
15: What was going on, and how did you arrest that? How did you get a hold of that and say, okay, this isn't going to be the way to go?
16: Well, thanks for asking. Yeah, we were about 20 years into our marriage, so about 30 years ago. I would just summarize our marriage at that point as saying we were committed to one another. Neither of us was calling a divorce attorney, but neither of us was happy. And I look back on it now and I can see more clearly what we were doing. Mm-hmm. I expected her to make me happy. And my analysis, correct or not, my analysis was, you're not doing a very good job at making me happy. And, you know, she didn't verbalize that, but she could have. And had I the humility to ask her, she probably would have said the same thing. And I think it was kind of like, you know, if you just poured enough love into me, I would have some love to give back into you. And there was like a stalemate. And here we were. I was a pastor for years by that point. I taught marriage seminars. And here we were unhappy in our marriage.
15: Larry, I mean, this is the problem. I think this is the core of it all when you talk about the selfishness that we have as human beings.
16: Yeah.
15: And it's almost like we expect something different, but we're like in this life, in this world, this is the ankle bracelet, the ankle chain that exists for most of humanity.
16: Yeah.
15: We are selfish creatures. We live in sin. We're in a sinful world. Jesus died for those sins and for our eternal life. But it is a process to find the key to take that ankle chain off, correct?
16: Yeah. Yes.
15: And I mean, it's that epiphany where we got to get to that place where, okay, being selfless is maybe the whole goal of this institution of marriage, to make us more like Christ.
16: Amen. Thank you, Jim.
15: But in that context, that's a tough journey.
16: Yeah.
15: Because we are selfish.
16: Yeah.
15: So how do we get a hold of ourselves as husbands, as wives, to say, okay, I'm blowing it. And now Gene's listening to this, I'm sure today. I've got to go home and face the music myself. Yeah. Well, you spoke so well, Jim. But we all have selfish areas.
16: Yeah, we do.
15: How do we begin to work on that?
16: Well, Jim, you used the word epiphany a while ago. And when you said that, my heart resonated because it was like the Holy Spirit turned the lights on. When we were in that bottoming out era, and I hope it was a bottom out, I never want to go back there.
15: Huh.
16: At that time, we met an older gentleman in our community whose wife was in the latter stages of Alzheimer's and lived in a nursing home just up the street from our home.
15: Mm.
16: And every day, Bob would go to the nursing home and he would help the staff spoon feed his wife. He would help change her diaper. He would wash her.
15: Care for her.
16: And then he would sing love songs to her. Mm. And this is when we were at our low point, right? And so here's a gentleman in his 80s, and I'm watching him, listening to him love his wife sacrificially, and it dawned on me, he's not getting anything from his wife.
15: Yeah.
16: Gladine was still loving me. I just didn't, in my pride, I didn't think it was enough. But his wife wasn't doing anything for him. She wasn't serving him practically. She wasn't serving him through her words. She didn't even remember his name.
15: Mm-hmm.
16: And at that same time, that epiphany, the Holy Spirit brought 1 John 4:19 to this hard heart. We love because he first loved us. And the lights came on. The way Bob can love his wife is he's not depending on her to pour love into him. Mm-hmm. He's leaning on God's love, which is super abundant, overflowing love. And the Holy Spirit broke my heart. And it was a gradual change, but he began to blow fresh air into us. And the balloon of our marriage began to rise again. And Gladine came with me on that journey. That was 30 years ago. And it's not that we don't have any ups and downs now, but that was the turning point. It was seeing that our love for our spouse is not dependent on our spouse. Our love for our spouse is depending on God's love for us.
15: You have been married 50 years. You've kind of lived through all the seasons, maybe except the very last season here that is going to face each and every of us. But in that regard, what would you say is the most important thing to, again, navigate life seasons? So if you break it in first half and second half, speaking to the married couples listening,
16: yeah,
15: what's the thing to remember about life?
16: Yeah. Well, I think one thing to remember is that life continues to change. I think a lot of us, we don't always welcome change. Some change is good, but some change is hard. And I think of the seasons of marriage, I think a turning point for a lot of couples is when the last of their kids leaves home. Mm-hmm. That all of a sudden they just see the two of them now. They're just looking at each other. And I think a lot of couples get to the point where they're empty nesters and they're thinking, who is this person? Mm. And they have a decision to make. Are we going to regroup here? Are we going to reconnect as a couple? Or are we going to continue to live parallel lives that are committed but not full of joy?
15: Yeah.
16: And I think that's a marking point for the seasoned marriage, I would call it.
15: You know, I read this article years ago in the Washington Post, but it resurfaced, I think, in another newspaper, maybe the New York Times, I can't remember, but they refer to it as the graying of divorce.
16: Yeah.
15: And this is the phenomena, I think, best described by saying couples that, you know, the husband pursues a career, maybe the wife too, they have children, maybe the wife made the decision to stay home, the kids are now out of the home, they're through college, and she kind of looks at him and says, I really don't love you anymore, I don't know you anymore. And it's a high number of wives filing for divorce in that graying of divorce situation. Speak to that disconnection. It feels very transactional. We got together, we created children, we've raised these children.
16: Yeah.
15: Now we don't need to be together anymore. That's not God's intention for
16: us. It's not at all. But it happens so easily, so naively, that, you know, a couple gets married and they have this season of joy in their honeymoon season. And then maybe it's children come, financial struggles. Can we afford to buy our first house? Then caring for that house and the career is more demanding. And they just don't work on their marriage. They don't focus on their marriage. And whether they realize it or not, they're gradually drifting apart. And then the last of the kids leaves home and they come to that realization, we hardly know each other anymore.
15: Mm-hmm.
16: So now the question is, what decision are you going to make? What action steps are you going to take to draw back together?
15: And what would be some of those actions that you could do in the busy time of life to make sure that the second half is set up? You know, think of how we plan for retirement. Hopefully, you know, you're putting something away, you're meeting with your financial advisor and they're telling you, 10% of this, 5% of that, whatever.
16: Yeah.
15: But you put intentionality toward it. We don't do that in our marriage the first half to say, okay, once we hit 25 years, what should the next 25 years look like? Yeah. What would you say to them?
16: Thanks for asking, Jim. Yeah, I think in those situations, if a couple comes to that point where they realize we've drifted apart, there should be a leaning into God's grace to humbly confess, I've contributed to the distance. And so I think for us, especially us men, we need to humble ourselves and realize we've contributed to the distance. And the man's focused on his job, focused on his hobbies, and he'd be happy to keep on going for a while. But the wife's saying, hey, what about us? And so for a man to realize his security in Christ, the safety of the gospel, that he doesn't have to be proud and defensive, I'm a proud and defensive man. So I speak for
15: Aren't
16: us
15: we all?
16: Men. Yeah. But to lean in and say, you know what, sweetheart, I've contributed to the distance. Will you forgive me for not pouring more into you as your husband? And then you take that to the Lord, confessing, we need your help. We want to come together. So it's God-oriented, grace-saturated. But then it gets real practical. Let's spend more time together. Mm-hmm. You know, let's do things together. Let's pray together, learn together, do chores together, where you're beginning to bond again like you did in the early days.
17: Yeah. Mm-hmm. Yeah, I appreciate that. Our guest today on Focus on the Family is Larry McCall, and he's got this terrific book, and we're covering some of the points in it, A Seasoned Marriage, Living the Gospel in the Middle Years and Beyond. And you can get a copy of this terrific resource at focusonthefamily.com/broadcast.
15: One of the concepts that you mentioned in your book is to look for friends that are ahead of us.
16: Yeah.
15: And to pull from their wisdom. Kind of wrap that whole comment and question up in your response.
16: Well, certainly there's value in having friends that are more mature in Christ than we are. And I think if we're struggling in our marriage, to have the humility to go to our friends and saying, hey, we want to grow in our marriage. We're struggling right now. Would you pray for us? Would you help us? And Lord willing, in the local church especially, you can find friends like that. But you know, Jim, you mentioned trying to see this from a wife's perspective, and here we are, three men talking about this.
15: Right, I'm trying to be that person
16: But as much as we can. What I do when I counsel couples pastorally, when I hear those kinds of stories, my mind goes back to what Paul said in Ephesians 5, where he said, husbands, love your wives, and then he connects it to Christ, just as Christ loved the church. Wives, submit to your husbands as to the Lord. He ties everything in that whole section vertically to who Christ is, what he has done.
15: Yeah.
16: Children, parents, employers, employees, he ties them all directly to Christ. Everything ties vertical. And I tell a wife in that situation, when you're looking at your husband, you're saying, I want to love him again. And she's looking at her husband and seeing his inadequacy. I say, look over his shoulder. Who do you see? You see Christ. And your love for your husband is not based on the worthiness of your husband. Mm-hmm. Your love for your husband is based on the worthiness of Christ. Look at who he is. Look at what he has done for you as a Christian woman. Lean on his grace. It's going to maybe be a rough road, but Christ is able to give you the grace to renew your love for your husband.
15: Yeah, that's it right there. It's one thing to look for that couple ahead of us in church or wherever you might find that connection. It's another thing for a younger couple to see you as the older couple.
16: Yeah.
15: Because in our minds, we're always the younger couple, yes. Right? But for that younger couple to say, hey, would you guys like to mentor us? That happened to you.
16: It sure did.
15: And how did that make you feel?
16: Yeah. Well, at first, we've been asked this several times, but one time in particular, there was a young couple in our church wanted us to walk with them through the premarital process. And our pastors, there are six of us. You know, most of them are a lot younger than I am. And I thought, why didn't you, attach yourself to one of these younger couples closer to your age? They said, we wanted to meet with an older couple. Learn from maybe our more years of experience, our more years of processing problems.
15: I think it's great.
16: But one thing Gladine and I realize and is a lot of older people, and we spend a lot of our time these days ministering to our peers.
15: Yeah.
16: Because of the Seasoned Marriage book, I do a lot of grandparenting ministry. A lot of older couples feel like younger couples don't want to hang with us. They don't want to hang with old fogies. And just the opposite is true. Most young couples would love to get time with an older couple. And so I would encourage older couples to actually initiate, if possible, approach a younger couple and say, hey, we'd love for you to come over for dinner and just talk. And we'll get to know you and see where it goes. Or even Gladine and I have Zoom calls with some younger couples in other places.
15: That's fantastic.
16: And kind of mentor them long distance, but to pour into them by God's grace.
15: Yeah, that is so good. You challenge the cultural idea that retirement is all about leisure. Now, you're popping my bubble because I've got my goals. It's golf and maybe some other fun things to do with Gene. That's a good plan. But why do you believe it's more important to retire to something than retire from something?
16: Yeah, I think most people want to retire from.
15: Yeah.
16: I want to leave this job. I want to leave the stress, the deadlines, the pressures, the
15: commute. I want to breathe.
16: That's right. And it's understandable. It is. It's a fallen world. And there's a lot of daily life that are difficult, but to retire to something. Uh-huh. And I like to tell people, look at the beginning and end of the Bible. I mean, literally the beginning and the end. You know, what do you read in the first couple of chapters? What do you read in the last couple of chapters? God designed us as image bearers to be fruitful, to work in a good way. Mm-hmm. And we tend to think of work as negative. Work came about before the fall, and work will continue after mm-hmm. the curse is removed, that we're going to have productivity in eternity. And for us to think, even if life is changing, I can still be fruitful. We can still be fruitful in our older years. And so to retire to something, God, what are you calling us to in this season that we can bring you delight as we serve other people?
15: Plenty of volunteer opportunities.
16: Oh, many.
17: Yeah, and I was really struck, Larry, by the story you had of a Sunday school teacher that you visited. I've known some people that kind of hit that spot where they're really confined.
16: Yes.
17: They can't do a whole lot.
16: Yes.
17: They can't produce like they used to. I heard one older relative say, I'm no good anymore.
16: Yeah.
17: But this Sunday school teacher really inspired you.
16: She sure did. John, thank you for bringing that story up. Yes, Gladian and I grew up in the same church. We've known each other almost our whole lives. And we were blessed with a Sunday school teacher who was very fruitful in her middle season of years and very active in teaching children, very evangelistic, and a godly woman. And when we were married for a while, we were back in our hometown, and we went to visit her in the nursing home, and there she is in a wheelchair. And she was not complaining. She was not saying, I can't do this, I can't do that. She realized that she could still be fruitful even if she was hindered through immobility. She couldn't get out and about much anymore. But she devoted herself to a ministry of prayer, hours a day. And she told Gladine and me, I prayed for you two every day for years. Mm-hmm. And Gladys and I looked at each other as we left that place, and we began to wonder, is some of the fruit of our ministry the fruit of her ministry in praying for us? Mm-hmm. And so even some of the listeners today are struggling with immobility, can't do what they used to do, but they can still have a fruitful ministry in other ways, through prayer, through writing notes of encouragement. Mm-hmm. We always have opportunities until the Lord calls us home or truly, fully disables us. We always have the opportunity to be fruitful for him.
15: You know, John, we don't mention this, but we have a wonderful volunteer ministry here at Focus. I'm thinking of couples that come and mm-hmm. they help serve at banquets and, you know, just do filing for us. And it's been such a blessing. I mean, some of these folks have worked 50,000 hours.
16: 50,000.
15: Yeah, I mean, that's a long time. Mm-hmm.
17: Elaine, that's a lot of volunteer
15: I'm
17: hours.
15: Of Elaine,
17: yes,
15: right?
17: Bless
15: and
17: her.
15: She was like top of the heap when it came to volunteers. Mm. And that's just part of it. And so if you're interested in that, get in touch with us. Mm-hmm. There's probably ways to work that. You've said one of the greatest ministries older couples can offer is the legacy of a long-term marriage.
16: Yes.
15: Explain why that's so important.
16: Yeah. I think a lot of younger couples value committed relationships, mm-hmm. but they don't necessarily see the value of what the old timers called holy matrimony. And so they're content with seeing people live together and never have the bond of marriage, the mm-hmm. covenant bond of marriage. And so to give them a living picture in our long time marriages, that this is a beautiful thing. This is a reflection of Christ and his love for his bride. Long marriages have a mission of reflecting Christ in a way that the younger generation can see and aspire to.
15: In that kind of context, I think one of the good points that you've made in the book, there's several, but one is you encourage couples to prepare not just for their legal and financial documents, but for their spiritual will. Now, I don't think I've thought of that or heard of that. Explain what it is to prepare a spiritual will.
16: Yeah, I think a spiritual will has the idea of, what am I wanting to gift to our children, our grandchildren, our great-grandchildren that's not necessarily tangible monetary, but shows them the value of Christ, the value, the treasure of knowing him and serving him in written form, and tell our story of how much we've enjoyed Christ, how we've benefited from his grace, but also encourage them to seek him as well.
15: Yeah.
16: So it could even just be one sheet of paper.
15: You know, it was something I did, I encourage parents to do. I kept journals for the boys from the time they were conceived. So both journals are probably 400 pages. And wow. I was able to travel internationally. I'd fill in family history, spiritual background, those things that the Lord did as key milestones in our family's lives, you know. And they've enjoyed it. Trent keeps it right at his bedside and reads it. He told me he reads it every night, which I think is really goodness. Cool. It but is. That's an expanded version of that will. But it's a great way to communicate to your kids the things that are important to you. Mm-hmm. Larry, we're right at the end here. And I think one of the most important questions is the couple that's listening, they've gone through the hard grind of work and vocation and raising the kids. And now they're just at a lull. They don't have the spark for each other anymore. Yeah. And I think it's a wise place for us to wrap up. Obviously, get a copy of Larry's book. We'll tell you how to do that in a minute. But there are ways that the Lord will intervene on your behalf if you lean into him.
16: Amen.
15: But what should a couple practically do to say, okay, this is not healthy where we're at. We need to get to a better place. How do we get there?
16: Yeah, I think there are probably more than one step to that. But I would encourage couples to first focus on the hope we have in the Lord. And I think a lot of couples don't realize how the Lord wants our marriages to flourish. Mm. God designed marriage to be a reflection of Christ and his love for his bride, the church. And so he wants our marriages to be a beautiful living reenactment of the greatest love story ever. Mm-hmm. And so if we're in that lull, to lean into him and say, Lord, we know you can resurrect our marriage. You resurrected Lazarus from the dead and others. You can resurrect our marriage from the dead. Lord, we know you want that. Please help us. And we ask his help. And don't be surprised when you begin to see him working in your lives, but also to be humble enough to seek help. You know, I encourage people to get pastoral counseling, talk to your friends that are stable in Christ and ask for their prayer support. And don't feel like it's hopeless. It's not hopeless.
15: And let me turn to the listener. Focus on the Family is here for you. We want your marriage to be the best it can be. Hopefully people feel that way, John. We have lots of great resources to help you. You can take our marriage assessment. It's an online quiz. It's free. It'll point out your strengths and your weaknesses, the areas to work on. And that's something, Gene and I need to do it, actually. I'm going to do that this week.
17: Over a million people have taken that quiz, million and one or two.
15: I'll be that million first person. But you can do that. And also, you can get a copy of Larry's great book, A Seasoned Marriage. 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
7: SRN News, I'm John Scott. President Trump still pondering moving forward with a deal to extend the Iran ceasefire and reopen the Strait of Hormuz. Romanian authorities say a Russian drone that was part of an overnight attack on Ukraine crashed into an apartment building in eastern Romania. Two people with minor injuries, several were evacuated. Romania's foreign ministry says the country is asking NATO for a faster transfer of anti-drone capabilities to its military. Rescue divers in Laos have safely evacuated the first of five villagers trapped in a cave for over a week. Two remain missing. Louisiana lawmakers passing a new congressional map to pick up a Republican seat while leaving the state with one of its two majority Black House districts. The map approved Friday, and Governor Jeff Landry has signed the measure. This is SRN News.
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22: 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I'm John Avery Whitaker, but you can call me Whit. 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

0: to Odyssey. Now, there's a sight for sore eyes. I just want to get home and have a hot bath.
1: There's nothing like the familiar sights, sounds, and smells of one's own hometown after being away for over a month.
0: Has it been that long?
1: 34 days, to be precise.
0: Good grief. We could have made it to San Diego and back by wagon train in less time than that. What's this?
1: I beg your pardon?
0: Well, look.
1: It appears as if the town has been decorated for something.
0: Yeah, well, what's that banner say?
1: It says, goodbye and God bless.
0: Goodbye.
1: That one says, we'll miss you.
0: And look at City Hall. I haven't seen it so decked out since President Eisenhower came through. They set up a podium and everything. Wonder who could have left.
1: I can't imagine, but the amount of attention would cause me to believe that it was someone rather important.
0: Yeah, looks that way. Yeah, here's Witt's End. I'm sure Witt'll know what's going on.
1: Home at last.
0: Yeah, that's one of the best things about Odyssey. No matter what happens, Witt's End is always the same.
1: Indeed.
2: Eugene! Bernard!
0: Welcome home reception.
1: How touching, Miss Kendall. It's very kind of you to rush out.
2: Where in the world have you two been? Are you crazy?
1: What, honey?
2: Why didn't you check in? Why didn't you leave phone numbers where we could get you?
0: My wife knew where I was.
2: But your wife was out of town, too. We've been going nuts.
1: Honey, please calm down and explain precisely why you've been, to borrow your phraseology, going nuts.
2: Because it all happened so fast and we wanted to let you know so you could get back in time to say goodbye.
1: The banners.
0: Say goodbye to who?
1: Whom?
0: Quiet. Say goodbye to who, Connie?
2: To Witt.

0: What are you talking about? Whit wouldn't leave Odyssey.
1: But he has. I mean, he just did.
2: A vacation, I assume?
1: No! That's why we're trying to find you. He's gone. He's moved away.
2: What exactly do you mean by moved away?
1: Moved away? How many different kinds of moved away are there? Look, come inside. I'll call the airline.
2: I don't quite...
0: But why?
1: Tom took him to the airport an hour ago. Maybe his plane was delayed or canceled or something. Just hurry!
2: This is ridiculous. It's a practical joke.
1: Where's that number?
3: Connie,
1: hold on.
2: Miss Kendall, I feel as if someone just punched me in the stomach.
0: Yeah, you want to explain the situation, or do we have to play

0: 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Here's Franklin Graham.
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2: Without saying goodbye to us.
3: Well, he said goodbye to the whole town, Eugene. The last 2 weeks have been nothing but getting things ready and saying goodbye. They had a big farewell and everything.
2: But I didn't get to say goodbye.
3: Well, maybe you still can. That's what I'm trying to... Wait, hello? Yeah, hi. I was wondering about a flight to New York connecting through Chicago, I think. It's supposed to leave in about 15 minutes. No, I don't want to reserve it. I want to find out if it's leaving on time. It isn't? Oh, that's great. How late will it be? Just another 20 minutes. Thanks. Bye. You've got 35 minutes. If you leave now, you might make it.
4: Not a chance.
3: Do you want to say goodbye to Whit or not?
4: Well, sure, but...
2: Please, Mr. Walton, we must try. Are you coming, Connie?
3: I have to watch the shop. Go on, I already cried my eyes out once this week.
4: What about my hot bath?
2: Hurry, Mr. Walton, or throw me the keys to your truck.
4: I'm coming. I hate goodbyes.
3: Hurry!
2: Go any faster?
5: It's a red light, Eugene. I'm not breaking the law to get us to the airport.
2: Isn't there another way to get to the airport?
5: Only residential streets with stop signs and little kids. I'm not zooming through there. This is the best way.
2: But all these traffic lights.
5: There's one main highway that gets us out to the airport, and this road will take us straight to it. Then we'll have smooth sailing. Now just be patient, will you?
2: But Mr. Whitaker leaves in approximately 30 minutes.
5: I know that, but there's no point in killing ourselves or somebody else to get there.
2: Oh, this is terrible.
3: Stop a plane from taking off? Yes, I'm serious. It's kind of an emergency. What kind of emergency? Well, it's so somebody can say goodbye to one of your passengers? Yes, I'm serious. It'll mean a lot to both of them. Well, why can't you? You delay takeoffs for high winds and missing pilots and stuff like that. Can't you do it for an important goodbye? Yes, I am serious. What? Look, I just want to... No, don't say goodbye. Wait, hello? Oh.
2: If Connie's calculations are remotely correct, we have less than 20 minutes to get to the airport.
5: Now, you calm down, Eugene. This is Route 24. And you see that sign? Mm-hmm. The airport is only 2 miles away. There's no traffic lights.
2: Then by all means, put the pedal to the metal.
5: What?
2: To borrow the colloquialism.
5: Oh, will you relax?
2: I simply cannot believe this is happening. How could Mr. Whitaker leave like this?
5: Well, it seems to me a plane is the best way to get to the Middle East.
2: I mean, how could he leave at all?
5: Obviously, he got a better offer.
2: Offer? How can you equate this catastrophe with a career decision?
5: No, I'm not talking offer like someone wants to give him more money. Mm-hmm. I mean offer as in new opportunities, a chance to grow in some new areas. Look, I've been thinking about it, and it makes perfect sense. It's been an odyssey a long time. Maybe God decided it was time to take him away. Take him somewhere else where he can help other people who need him.
2: But I need him.
5: Maybe not as much as you think.
2: Uh-oh. What's wrong?
5: Well, the traffic is slowing down. There's something wrong ahead.
2: What? It's not possible.
5: Warning, road construction ahead. Expect delays up to 15 minutes.
2: No, say it isn't so.
5: It's so.
2: But I can see the airport just up ahead. We're so close.
5: Well, that's it, Eugene. We'll never make it now.
2: But I must. Construction or no construction, I have to get through.
5: Well, wait a minute. What are you doing?
2: What else? I'm going to run to the airport. I can't let Mr. Whitaker get away. Eugene!

0: When I was younger, I ran the mile in 6 minutes. Allowing for my lack of physical condition, I'll never make it. What am I gonna do?
1: Is that Eugene Meltzner?
0: Mr. Rathbone?
1: Boy, I haven't seen you in a long time. Where you been?
0: Out of town.
1: Just get back in, did you?
0: Yes.
1: So why are you running in the middle of this field?
0: Why are you driving in the middle of this field?
1: I hate traffic jams. Decided to take a shortcut. There's a dirt road right over the ridge there. Where are you going?
0: The airport.
1: Hey, me too. Gotta pick up

0: 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You need a lift?
1: Yes. I mean, if you wouldn't mind.
0: Nah, hop in.
2: We're now boarding all remaining rows for flight 754 to Chicago and continuing on to LaGuardia at gate B2. All rows may now board.
0: Well, Whit, I guess this is it.
3: Uh-huh.
0: Now look, I know we've said our goodbyes and everything, but I want you to know that, well, you know, don't take any wooden nickels.
4: Okay, Tom.
0: And be careful.
3: Will do.
2: This is our last call for passengers on flight 754 to Chicago and on to LaGuardia. Last call at gate B2 for all rows.
5: Well, I better be going.
0: Yeah, don't want to miss your plane. Now, go on, John Avery.
5: Okay.
0: And Whit, just let me know if you need anything, okay?
5: Thanks.
0: Bye, Whit.
4: Bye, Tom. God bless.

0: Mr. Rathbone, but exactly where is the freight office? I thought you said it was in the terminal.
1: It is, in the back, just around the corner. Right there, see?
0: Oh, would you mind stopping?
1: What?
0: I need to get out.
1: Well, just give me a second, freight office.
0: I need to get out now, please, it's most urgent.
1: But can't you...
0: Just stop!
1: I stopped.
0: Thank you for the ride!
1: That kid has got a problem.
2: Yeah? What happened to you? Are you all right?
0: I'm gonna get to the terminal from here.
2: What do you think this big building is?
0: No, the gates for the passengers, I mean.
2: Oh, you gotta go around front. This area's for employees only.
0: But isn't there a faster way? I'm desperately trying to meet someone.
2: Yeah, the only other way is through there. But you're not allowed to...
0: Thank you, Mr. Whittaker!
2: Hey! You can't go that way! Brother. Hey, Murray. Are you there? It's Walt.
3: Yeah, Walt.
2: Get airport security back here, will you? Some nut just ran through the restricted area and... Yeah, it looks like he's headed for the planes.
3: What?
2: You heard me.
3: Okay, they're on their way. Over and out.
2: Over and out.

0: May I help you with your bag, sir?
1: No, I'll do it.
0: Can I get you another pillow?
1: No, I have enough pillows, thanks.
0: Okay.
2: Good afternoon, ladies and gentlemen. Thank you for your patience with our delay and for flying with us on what appears to be a beautiful day all the way to Chicago.
1: Let's see now. Which book should I start with next?
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1: Lord, help me relax about this.

0: one is it? Did I miss it? No, wait, it's backing away. That must be his. Wait, I need to find... There he is. Mr. Whittaker! Mr. Whittaker! Mr. Whittaker!
1: Look at that man out there.
2: Is he crazy? He looks like he's trying to get someone on our plane.
3: Good grief. Eugene!
0: Mr. Whittaker, I came to say goodbye. Can you hear me? I came to say goodbye.
4: 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Take your seats and fasten your seatbelts.
3: Oh, Eugene.
0: Goodbye, Mr. Whittaker. Good.
5: Gotcha.
0: What?
5: Come with me, young man. You don't belong back here.
0: But I was just...
5: Don't make me have to use force. Now, come on. You're under arrest.
0: I was just saying...

0: 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We always love hearing from you.
1: When did you get back in town?
2: Just now. We heard about Whit and raced over to say goodbye. Is he gone?
1: Well, I'm sorry, Bernard. You just missed him. That's his plane headed down the runway there.
2: Oh, that's too bad. Did Eugene make it?
1: Eugene, I haven't seen him.
2: Well, I wonder what happened to him.
3: You're making a scene.
4: I assure you that I am not the cause of the scene. I was merely trying to say goodbye to a close personal friend.
2: Eugene!
4: Mr. Walton, Mr. Riley.
3: You know this guy?
2: That's something I'm about to admit.
1: What's going on here, officer?
3: This fruitcake was down in the restricted area screaming like a maniac, that's all.
4: As I said, I was merely trying to say...
3: Quiet! You can tell it to the police when they get here.
1: The police? Now, wait just a minute, officer.
3: Stanowski?
1: You're not Bill Stanowski's son, are you, Adam?
3: Yeah.
1: Well, I haven't seen you since you were knee-high to a grasshopper. I'm Tom Riley. Remember? You used to come out to my farm with your family to pick apples.
3: Mr. Riley, yes, yeah, sure. How are you?
1: Okay. Just said goodbye to an old friend, so we're all a little frazzled.
4: As I was saying...
1: Quiet, Eugene. Same friend Eugene was trying to see.
3: So you really know this guy?
1: Uh-huh. Yeah, I guess he kind of got lost on his way getting to the gate. You know how it is, saying goodbye to a friend you may not see for a long time. He got carried away in his panic.
3: Yeah.
1: You understand, don't you?
3: Yeah, kinda. But he shouldn't be running around in restricted areas. That's an easy way to get hurt.
1: Well, I'm sure he knows that now. Don't you, Eugene?
4: Huh? Oh, yes. I completely understand and can promise on my International Computer Society oath.
1: Just say yes, Sergey.
4: Yes.
1: You don't really have to arrest him, do you?
3: Well, no, I guess not.
1: Thank you.
3: But don't let it happen again.
4: I won't.
3: I better get back to work.
1: Are you married, Adam?
2: Well, that's called the art of diplomacy, Eugene. I hope you were taking notes.
4: I resent being called a fruitcake.
2: Well, get over it. What in the world are you trying to do, anyway?
4: I was trying to say goodbye to Mr. Whitaker. It's a long story. I saw him, Mr. Walton. I screamed and waved. I think he saw me. I don't know. It's not the goodbye I wanted.
2: Well, goodbyes rarely are. Oh, I think that's his plane taking off now.
1: Farewell, Whit. Eugene, you never cease to amaze me.
5: Thank you for rescuing me, Mr. Riley.
1: Well, it'd be pretty embarrassing to have an employee of Whit's Inn get arrested the day Whit leaves.
5: Indeed.
6: Excuse me, gentlemen. I couldn't help but overhear. Did one of you mention Whit's End?
1: I did.
6: Oh, good. Oh, I just flew into Odyssey, and Whit's End is where I wanted to go first.
1: Really?
2: Well, I should have figured. Turned into a tourist trap while we were gone.
6: I'm not exactly a tourist. I'm an old friend of the owner. We grew up together, in fact. Maybe you know him. John Avery Whitaker? He wrote to me a few weeks ago and said to come and visit. I thought I'd surprise him.
1: Well, I'm not sure how to say this, but it's more of a surprise than you know.
6: It is?
1: Yeah. Whit just left for the Middle East.
6: He left?
1: Plane just took off. We don't know how long he'll be gone. Could be a year, maybe more. I'm real sorry.
6: Well, I guess I'm going to have to readjust my thinking. Any recommendations for a good hotel near the airport? I can catch a flight tomorrow.
2: That seems like a waste.
1: Yeah, I'm not sure we should let an old friend of Whit's come all this way to Odyssey just to turn around and leave again.
2: Yeah, you may as well come back to Whit's End and see the place.
6: I guess I could.
4: We have hotel accommodations downtown as well.
1: Do you have a car?
6: No.
1: Well, then you can ride with me. I'm going there now.
4: We all are.
2: We are. Well, what about my hot bath?
4: You'd allow a hot bath to interfere with this unique opportunity to speak with a friend of Mr. Whitaker's?
2: I'd consider it, yes.
1: I'm Tom Riley, by the way.
4: And I am Eugene Meltzner.
2: Bernard Walton, pleasure.
6: It's nice to meet you all. I'm Jack. Jack Allen.

0: Thank you, Odyssey High. A lot has been said today about our good friend John Avery Whittaker. Now it's his turn. Whit?
1: Hi, all you wonderful folks. I just wanted to say from the bottom of my heart how much I appreciate it and thank you all for sending those lovely cards. I don't think there's anything that's ever touched me any more than those beautiful cards and those wonderful messages and all the love and all the caring that came along with them. So for me, God bless you all and thank you.
0: Thank you, Chris.
2: So that's what you missed. I videotaped it because I figured, you know, that you'd want to see it. Even dragged a TV from home.
3: Yeah, well, thanks, Connie.
4: You never should have left town. I should have been here.
3: Nah, Eugene, you didn't know. Well, nobody knew, Eugene. It happened so fast.
4: So it did.
5: I remember when Whit first told me he was moving to Odyssey. I thought he'd lost his mind, but I understand now. He loved this town very much.
2: Well, no more than everybody here loved him.
5: Well, if you'll excuse me.
3: You don't have to run off. We want to hear some more stories about Whit as a boy.
5: Sure, but maybe some other time, when it's more appropriate.
3: Well, yeah, guess so.
5: It's good to meet you all.
2: It was nice to meet you, too.
3: Well, come on, I'll walk you out.
5: Thank you.
6: Well, I guess I'll have that hot bath now. Maybe I'll call my wife, see when she's coming home from her mother's.
2: See you, Bernard.
6: Yeah, see you, Connie. Eugene? Hmm? It's been quite an adventure.
4: Indeed. Thank you.
6: Yeah. Well, see you around.
2: Eugene? Are you all right?
4: Of course I am. I'm weary, that's all. It's been a long journey, and of course, racing to the airport. I'm simply worn out.
2: Eugene, it'll be okay.
4: It will. It'll have to be. Mr. Whittaker wouldn't have left if he didn't have every confidence that we could cope.
2: Eugene, it's okay. It's okay. We'll make it.

0: home. No messages on the answering machine. Oh, what's in the mail? Bill, flyer, association meeting, and what? A letter from Mr. Whitaker. What is it? A note? Dear Eugene, I'm sorry I missed you. We've been trying to find you, but I'm afraid we won't be able to before I leave. There's a lot I could say, but time has suddenly become very short. So rather than embarrass you by saying how much I've come to love you and how I will pray for you every day, I'd like to leave you with one simple thought.
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7: With SRN News, I'm John Scott. President Trump still pondering moving forward with a deal to extend the Iran ceasefire and reopen the Strait of Hormuz. Romanian authorities say a Russian drone that was part of an overnight attack on Ukraine crashed into an apartment building in eastern Romania. Two people with minor injuries, several were evacuated. Romania's foreign ministry says the country is asking NATO for a faster transfer of anti-drone capabilities to its military. Rescue divers in Laos have safely evacuated the first of five villagers trapped in a cave for over a week. Two remain missing. Louisiana lawmakers passing a new congressional map to pick up a Republican seat while leaving the state with one of its two majority Black House districts. The map approved Friday, and Governor Jeff Landry has signed the measure. This is SRN News.
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10: So how do I get to be in Christ Jesus? 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